0: alive and growing was one thing, one creation that that Fred Grabbe could not intimidate, could not reach, could not destroy.
1: Come by Bill Mowbray Motors on the expressway in Brownsville and prove it to yourself. 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
2: When a Texas car dealer was found shot to death in his bed, it looked, at first, like suicide. But a closer examination of the evidence convinced investigators the man had been murdered in cold blood. A decade would pass, and the family would be ripped apart before a jury rendered final judgment on what really happened that hot Texas night. In the early morning of September 16, 1987, a couple in Brownsville, Texas, watched late-night TV before going to bed. 43-year-old Bill Mowbray complained of having trouble with his back and told his wife, Susie, he was going to sleep. About a half hour later, she switched off the TV and turned in for the night. Soon afterward, the Mowbrays' lives would change forever. Susie said she heard a noise and woke up to see her husband's elbow pointing upward into the air. Seconds later, she heard a loud explosion. She leapt out of bed and found him bleeding profusely. A pistol lay near his hand. She said she pulled it away and dropped it. It landed in a pool of his blood. She rushed downstairs to call for help. Her first call was to one of her husband's co-workers. "He did it," she told him. "He shot himself."
3: "My husband, after threatening suicide for at least 3 years, almost on a weekly basis, finally did it. And the worst thing that could ever happen to anyone happened to me."
2: After telling the co-worker what happened, Susie Mowbray then called 911. Homicide investigator George Gavito was one of the first people on the scene.
4: She was waiting there at the gate. She had a mixed drink in one hand and she had a cigarette in another hand. She went in, when the deputies came in, went back to the house. She pointed to the room upstairs where it was.
2: Paramedics and investigators found Bill Mowbray with blankets pulled up to his neck. He looked as if he were sleeping, except for the massive damage caused by the .357 Magnum that lay near his body.
5: The entrance wound was on the right side, the right temple, and the exit wound was on the left temple. Now, this was a very high-energy weapon. It was a very, very disruptive blast. It literally blew this victim's head apart.
2: The fatal wound was a contact wound. The gun barrel had been placed directly against Bill Mowbray's head. As the bullet exited his left temple, it went through his left hand, which was apparently resting under his head when the shot was fired. Brownsville residents were shocked to learn that one of their most high-profile residents had apparently killed himself. Bill Mowbray ran a local Cadillac dealership and was well known in town. But the dealership had fallen on hard times. Bill was deeply in debt and was being investigated for alleged tax fraud.
6: He was fairly desperate. He had gone to a banker and put his head down on the desk and cried in front of that banker and said, "If you don't loan me $200,000 to help me out, I'm going to kill myself." And he was desperate. He had gone to every source he knew for funds.
2: It looked as if Bill Mowbray had gone through with his threat. But investigators weren't so sure. They noticed something unusual in the position of his body. Something that said it was physically impossible for him to have shot himself. They were convinced that Bill Mowbray's death was not suicide. It was murder.

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1: At 39, Susie Mowbray was attractive, personable, and an asset to her husband Bill's business.
2: Bill Mowbray Motors, where you can buy your all-American classic.
1: The two, both coming off divorces, had met 9 years earlier and married soon afterward. They lived the good life, a beautiful home, exotic vacations, condos at the beach. For Bill Mowbray, money was no object.
3: My brother did have a tendency to spend a lot of money. He did like good things. When he would get involved in any kind of a like hobby, he would get involved completely.
1: But Bill was having serious money problems. He was overextended on his business and in trouble with the IRS. He was also cheating on his wife.
4: People knew they were separating. Bill was going out with someone else, and Susie had found out about it too. She found a couple of glasses of champagne in the bed when she had come back and questioned the maid about it, and the maid had confirmed that, you know, Bill was going out with someone.
1: On the day before his death, Susie discovered that Bill had made changes to their insurance policies. She found that within days, the current policies would be canceled, and Bill's daughter would become the main beneficiary of new policies worth almost $2 million. For police, this signaled a possible motive for murder.
4: We got the two-year suicide policies in Texas. If you buy an insurance policy, you have to wait 2 years before you commit suicide. If you just buy it and commit suicide, of course, it doesn't pay off. And if the new insurance policy, well, to begin with, she wasn't going to receive any money, so she had to make a move and she had to make it quick.
1: Susie's actions just after Bill's death also aroused suspicions. Bill's brother Jim went to the house just hours after Bill's body had been removed.

0: I'd been told that he had killed himself in his bedroom, which was up a set of stairs. And as I got closer and closer, I started hearing music and people laughing and stuff up in the bedroom. And I was taken by that. And about that moment, Susie popped out in front of me. And my first words to her were, "What's going on?" And she said, "We're having a painting party." And I was dumbfounded.
1: Like having a party at this point is rather inappropriate, considering that
2: everything had been taken out of the room. All the furniture, even the carpet, was gone. But for police, the unusual position of Bill Mowbray's body provided clear indications of foul play. When a high-powered gun is fired at close range into someone's head, it creates what is called blowback. Basically, the force of the blast blows brain and blood matter back onto the hand and arm of the shooter. Bill Mowbray would have had to shoot himself with his right hand, since his left hand clearly contained an exit wound. But his right hand was lying at his side and was virtually free of blood.
3: There was a very minimal amount of blood smeared about the right arm and hand, but no spatter. To me, this indicated that it was extremely unlikely that he could have been holding the gun when the shot was fired. At that point, then, I reached the conclusion that this individual could not have shot himself.
2: In addition, his right hand was under the covers. It seemed impossible that he could have fired a bullet into his head and then pulled the covers back over himself all the way up to his neck. What's more, blood analyst Sergeant Dusty Heskew said he found blood spatter and traces of lead on the nightgown Susie Mowbray was wearing when Bill died. All indications were that Bill Mowbray had not killed himself. And there was only one other person in the house the night of his death, his wife, Susie. And she had a $1.8 million motive to kill him. Prosecutor Bill Hagen theorizes that Susie could have laid next to Bill and, using the pillows and blankets as a barrier between them, fired at point-blank range into his head. He says that despite the barrier, blowback left blood spatter and lead vapors on her gown. These red dots show where Heskew claimed to have found blood. 4 months after Bill's death, Susie Mowbray went on trial.
4: You feel confident going into your trial now?
5: No. I don't think anyone in their right mind would say, "I feel confident going into a trial like this." No. I'm scared.
2: After a three-week trial, Susie Mowbray was found guilty and sentenced to life in prison. The jury agreeing that it was physically impossible for Bill Mowbray to have shot himself. But as she was sent away, her supporters said they found evidence that she was innocent. The question was whether they would ever get a chance to prove it.

0: In June of 1988, Susie Mowbray was sent to prison to serve a life sentence for the murder of her husband, Bill. She maintained her innocence while attempting to adjust to life behind bars. Her supporters, particularly Wade Burnett, her 20-year-old son from a previous marriage, went back to the evidence that was used to convict her, claiming crucial details were misrepresented. He found that prosecutors had not disclosed a report that contradicted their own case. It had been done by Herbert McDonald, a highly regarded blood spatter expert. He had examined the gown Susie Mowbray was wearing when she allegedly shot her husband.
1: The evidence I examined strongly suggested that that garment wasn't anywhere near Bill Mowbray when he was shot. And of course, that would assist the defense and not the prosecution.
0: McDonald was never called to testify. Instead, the prosecution's other blood analyst, Sergeant Dusty Heskew, testified that he found 48 separate blood spatters on Susie Mowbray's gown. This was a particularly damning piece of evidence. He said he used luminol to examine the gown. Luminol is a chemical that causes blood to glow or luminesce even after it has been cleaned. The effect only lasts for about 30 seconds. Time, Heskew said, to measure all the blood spatters. This is a claim dismissed by most blood spatter experts.
1: I don't doubt that he saw specks of glowing material in the dark, but according to his testimony, he saw many and he measured them. This is like measuring the length of a firefly at night in the springtime. That's a good trick. I wish I knew how to do that. I don't.
0: There were other problems. Blood is not the only substance that will glow when in contact with luminol. Certain bleaches, even something like horseradish, will also glow. No one doubts that Heskew saw something glowing on Susie Mowbray's nightgown, but no tests were ever performed to determine if what he saw was, in fact, blood.
2: The forensic evidence in the original trial pointed a particular way, and it turned out that all their testing and their forensics were all flawed and probably carelessly done. Everything was so directed towards a finding of guilt that I really feel like it wasn't a fair analysis of the forensic evidence.
0: When it was discovered that the nightgown had not been properly tested, the judge overturned the verdict, and after serving 9 years, Susie Mowbray was released from jail.
3: I am standing here with my family, not inside a prison. This is freedom.
0: But she would have to face a new trial. And prosecutors remained confident that the evidence used to convict her the first time would convict her once again. But her defense attorney said it was clear Bill Mowbray killed himself, and that key evidence proving their case was gone. The t-shirt Bill was wearing when he was shot had been torn apart by paramedics trying to save him. And the blanket next to his body, which would have absorbed large amounts of blood spatter, had been lost shortly after his death. Susie Mowbray's retrial in January of 1998 was perhaps the biggest media event in the area's history. People lined up for hours to get a seat in court. Thousands more watched nationwide on court TV. Finally, it appeared the courts would answer a question now almost a decade old. Had Bill Mowbray killed himself, or was he the victim of a cold-blooded killer?

0: The main bone of contention in the retrial of Susie Mowbray centered on a simple issue. Bill Mowbray had been shot with a high-powered gun at point-blank range. Whoever shot him would have been spattered with blood. Yet, Bill Mowbray's right hand, the only hand he could have used to shoot himself, had no gunshot residue and was virtually free of blood. That left Susie Mowbray as the only other suspect. But a respected blood spatter expert, originally hired by the prosecution, said there was no blood on the gown she was wearing when her husband was shot. Prosecutors claimed it was possible that Susie could have placed pillows and a blanket between herself and Bill, and that these received most of the blowback blood spatter. But that blanket and the t-shirt Bill Mowbray was wearing when he was shot had been lost, a serious blow to the prosecution. Meanwhile, Susie Mowbray's defense team had its own problems. They had to account for what many considered to be her unusual behavior just before and after the shooting. She found out just before Bill's death that she was being cut out of his life insurance policies. Then, after he was shot, she called a family friend before calling 911. And within 10 hours of his death, she was painting the room where the shooting took place. Her defense also concentrated on Bill Mowbray's behavior. His business was in trouble. He was being investigated for alleged tax irregularities. 10 years earlier, he had actually attempted suicide. And he told friends he would kill himself before spending one day in jail. He even told a co-worker what funeral home he wanted to handle his body.
1: The IRS was about to close in on him, and he had no place to turn. And because of whatever it was about his personality and the way it evolved, the only way out for him was to kill himself.
0: After 2 weeks, Susie Mowbray's second trial was nearing the end. As the prosecutor made his closing argument, the courtroom sat riveted. And then,
2: when she's standing outside with her drink in her hand, when she's medicating herself, he is still alive, gaggling in his own blood.
3: Your time is up, counsel. Thank you.
1: She makes this outburst, which is totally unexpected, although some think it was choreographed, but it was totally unexpected. She makes this outcry, and really what it does for us is gives us a relief that, look, we've done everything we can. We have got her to the edge, and now if something goes bad, I'm just going to look back and say it was Susie's fault.
0: The outburst was as close as Susie Mowbray would come to testifying in her own defense. After 4 hours of deliberation, the jury came back with its verdict.
4: We, the jury, find the defendant, Freda S. Mowbray, also known as Susie Mowbray, not guilty. Signed, Edward.
0: In a highly unusual move, the jury foreman read a prepared statement shortly after the verdict.
5: Furthermore, members of this jury have reached the conclusion that the only issue decided by this jury is that the prosecution was unable to prove beyond a reasonable doubt the guilt of the defendant.
0: Jury members later said they couldn't speak to Susie's guilt or innocence, only that the prosecution had not proved its case. Despite, or perhaps because of that decision, the case continues to generate controversy.
6: I can't be absolutely sure in a mathematical sense that she is the one who did it, but I am sure that he did not shoot himself.
1: There was a physical impossibility for her to have killed her husband.
0: Susie Mowbray did not receive the insurance money. She is considering writing a book.
7: I want my children to be proud of me. I've been given a new lease on life, so to speak. I want it to be good. I want it to matter. I still don't know exactly what it'll be, but it's going to be okay.
0: This is the story of two brothers who were at one time the undisputed kings of pornography in America. Their empire crumbled in 1991 when one of the brothers was murdered, some say in cold blood. The Mitchell brothers had their share of enemies, but it took crime scene reconstruction to point to the killer. San Francisco, California, the city by the bay. Cable cars, the Golden Gate Bridge, and Alcatraz Prison, all sights of the landscape. But there's another side to this city, one born during the gold rush days when it was a busy seaport.
8: Look, naked showgirls, exotic blushes have me in fine.
0: Sexual commerce. A tradition that has lived on today because of the city's well-known tolerance for sexual expression. It was here where two brothers, Artie and Jim Mitchell, broke into the adult sex business, first as filmmakers, making the 10-minute X-rated films customers watch with a handful of quarters. Eventually, the brothers expanded into the theater business. At their peak, the brothers owned 11 adult movie theaters across California. The crown jewel of their operation was the O'Farrell Theater in San Francisco. Here, the brothers went beyond movies and offered live sex shows and a nude cabaret act. The performances went far beyond anything else that was offered in the city and was another financial success. Author David McCumber, in his book, X-Rated, says that if Jim Mitchell was the brains of the operation, Artie was its genitals. Many future stars got their start at the O'Farrell Theater, including Nina Hartley and Marilyn Chambers. Chambers went on to star in the Mitchell Brothers' first X-rated feature-length film, Behind the Green Door. It was an instant hit, grossing over $35 million.
9: For those people who haven't seen Behind the Green Door, it is a story about a woman who is abducted, taken against her will, and at one point she gets into it because she's loved as she's never been loved before by six women, a black man, six guys on trapeze, just really bizarre things.
0: By all accounts, Artie was the wilder of the two, earning the nicknames Merry Prankster and Party Artie. Jim played the part of the responsible older brother.
9: And although they weren't the same age, you would never know it. They were like twins, like the good twin and the bad twin.
0: Not surprisingly, Artie also had problems in his personal life. By the time he was in his 40s, he had been through two divorces, six kids, numerous child support and custody battles, and developed an almost unquenchable appetite for drugs, alcohol, and sadomasochistic sex.
10: I was thinking that we could go sparkling.
0: On February 21st, 1991, Artie faced another problem. Just after 10 p.m., as Artie and his girlfriend Julie were going to bed, an intruder broke through the front door of his home and opened fire.
11: Check.
12: 911 emergency. I'm in the bedroom.
0: Julie ran to the closet and called police. By the time paramedics arrived, 45-year-old Artie Mitchell was dead on the bathroom floor with a fatal bullet wound to his head.

0: No time like October.
1: When police arrived at the home of pornographer Artie Mitchell, they saw a middle-aged man walking away from the murder scene with a limp, carrying an umbrella.
2: What was making him walk stiff-legged was a rifle butt sticking out of his pant leg. I drew my service revolver, and I also ordered him to stop.
1: Instead, he started walking faster. Then he stopped and attempted to pull out his rifle.
3: Arms out to the side, palms up, do it now!
1: The man surrendered and told police he was also carrying a handgun. It was Jim Mitchell, the victim's brother. As he sat in the back of a patrol car, he made an interesting statement to police.
4: He said something to the effect that, "I know I'm in trouble. I want a lawyer."
5: I was shocked. Just what can I say? I was totally shocked.
1: In the days leading up to the shooting, Jim said that Artie's behavior had spiraled completely out of control. Artie had threatened the lives of his ex-wife, as well as Jim's girlfriend, and also made a threatening phone call to their mother. Artie's ex-wife, Karen, confirmed that Artie had resisted any plan to get help.
6: Artie was acting very violent. He didn't want to check into the hospital. And he had told us that he'd rather die than check into the hospital.
1: Jim said he went to Artie's home to force him into a drug and alcohol rehabilitation program, something Artie had strenuously resisted for months. Jim said he took a gun for his own defense and said that when Artie came out of the bedroom, he was holding what looked like a gun. He fired 7 shots. 3 hit Artie. 4 missed their mark. Ballistic tests revealed that all of the shots fired were from Jim's rifle.
7: It's not a question of whether or not the person did it. It's a question of his level of culpability and what was his mental state, what was in his mind.
1: Artie had a blood alcohol level of 0.25, almost 3 times the legal limit.
5: If Art was not killed this way, Art would have died in his car and taken a lot of other people with him. Or overdosed on something. It was inevitable.
1: Defense attorneys said that what happened between the two brothers wasn't a murder at all.
8: This is not a murder case. It never has been a murder case. It's a tragic accident, an accident of biblical proportions.
1: Homicide investigators weren't persuaded by Jim's version of the shooting. The bullet holes at the crime scene were grouped closely together. A possible indication that Jim had taken aim at his brother. But investigators needed to know the sequence of the shots and the timing of what took place. For that, all they had was the 911 call to police.
9: 911 emergency. What's the problem?
1: But were any of the gunshots captured on the audio tape? To find out, investigators hired a forensic acoustician, Dr. Harry Haleen, to analyze the sound waves on the tape.
9: Hey, hold on, I have a couple units in rep. Hold on. Artie, oh, no! Ah! Somebody's shooting! Oh, my God! Oh, my God! Somebody's shooting! What's going on?
1: Dr. Haleen heard some popping and static sounds, but further tests were needed to see if they were .22 caliber gunshots.
10: I would have been real surprised if it wasn't a .22, but nonetheless, we had to go ahead and do some other analyses to ensure that we knew what we were talking about.
1: Dr. Haleen's son, Kevin, analyzed the sounds with a spectrogram, which shows a graphical representation of everything on the tape. Screams, static, and other noises can mask the sound of gunfire. But gunshots have a distinct sound wave pattern, regardless of the weapon's make or size.
11: It looks kind of like a funnel laying sideways, where you got the big flat face and then it tapers off to a point. And the amount of time that it takes to do that is one of the things you look at. The frequencies that it runs at that time is another thing you look at.
1: After analyzing the tape, Kevin Haleen identified 5 gunshots. But were they all from a .22 caliber rifle? To find out, forensic acousticians usually test fire and record the murder weapon at the crime scene for comparison. But Artie Mitchell's home was no longer available to police since it had been sold shortly after the murder.
10: I suddenly realized that my house was acoustically very similar.
1: So Dr. Haleen set up a makeshift firing range inside his own home. This glassed-in porch would double as the hallway in Artie's home. A bucket filled with wet newspapers caught the bullets. To recreate the recording made of the shooting, Dr. Haleen placed a telephone in a nearby room and recorded the shots through the open line. The murder weapon was fired and recorded over the telephone. The test firings were compared to the shots on the police audio tape.
10: When we got the results back, we began to see that we had made a match, and this was indeed the gun that was used in the incident.
1: Dr. Haleen believes that the five crackling sounds on the 911 tape were five of the seven gunshots fired from the murder weapon. The first two shots happened before the call was made to police. Investigators' next step was to determine the time between each gunshot in order to recreate the crime exactly as it happened.

0: Aspen Dental. It's time to smile again.
1: Prosecutors wanted to recreate the shooting of Artie Mitchell to determine whether it was an accident or murder. Laser tests identified the direction of each of the seven shots. Next, the blood spatter evidence and the sequence of the shots recorded on the 911 audio tape all helped to piece together the event. For example, investigators knew Artie was standing when hit in the shoulder. The bullet hole through the wall corresponded perfectly with the height of his shoulder.
2: This was a unique case because of the nature of the gunshots and the ricochets and the tracing of the path of the bullets and trying to place the victim in certain spots.
1: The crime scene reconstruction revealed that Jim broke into the home and immediately fired the first shot down the hall through the right side of Artie's bedroom door. The second shot went through that same door just as it was opening. As Artie stepped into the hall, shot number three ricocheted off of the bedroom door frame, went into the bedroom, and landed on the dresser. The fourth shot hit Artie in the abdomen and came out through his back. Artie then stepped into the bathroom. The fifth shot went through the bathroom wall and into his shoulder. And for the next 28 seconds, there were no shots fired.
2: The significance of that, if in fact there's a gap in the gunshots, would be that someone is waiting, watching, taking aim before the next shot is fired.
1: Based on bullet angle trajectory, prosecutors believe Jim knelt down at this point and took aim. When Artie looked out, he was hit with the fatal shot. He was killed instantly. The seventh and final shot hit the hallway entrance. Prosecutors believe the shooting was intentional and was not an accident.
2: He had to aim because it was the evidence finally showed that that fatal shot actually occurred when the victim poked his head out the bathroom door. And he'd already been shot two times at that point.
1: Forensic analysis was invaluable in reconstructing the crime. With this information, Jim Mitchell was charged with murder. The hardest part for prosecutors would be explaining the shooting to a jury in a way they could understand. So the district attorney decided to try something never done before. He would ask the judge to allow the forensic animation into evidence.
2: I knew we were going to have a big fight on our hands because it basically summarized the whole case from the prosecution perspective. And obviously they wouldn't want it in because I felt it was a very powerful piece of evidence.
1: By today's standards, the animation looks crude, but at the time, it was state of the art.
3: It was effective, showing placement of situations, where people were, how angles of trajectory were, and things like that, but it wasn't terribly pretty.
1: Jim Mitchell's defense attorney argued that the animation was inaccurate since it included subjective elements that no one would possibly know. The defense also challenged Dr. Hallein's acoustic tests, arguing his conclusions were based on gunshot sound tests that were not conducted at the crime scene. Judge Richard Briner ultimately allowed the animation into evidence. It was the first time forensic animation was used in a murder case.

0: late fees. 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
1: As the trial against Jim Mitchell drew near, the prosecution struggled to understand the motive. Why did Jim Mitchell kill his brother? As self-proclaimed artists, protectors of free speech and cultural icons, the brothers were wealthy thanks to their multi-million-dollar pornography and strip club empire. And the brothers had always been close, even since childhood. Family members admitted that Artie's behavior had been a problem for some time. On the day of his death, Artie called his mother, and even she admitted that Artie was, in her words, out of control. Jim's girlfriend, Lisa Adams, told police that Artie called her numerous times in the days before his death, and the calls were threatening in nature.
2: The victim, it was argued, was a very, very severe alcoholic, which had weighed on his brother. That injected into this case the whole issue of a heat of passion. And if a killing is done in a heat of passion, even though you intend to kill, that will reduce it to a voluntary manslaughter.
1: Prosecutors believe that Jim was no longer able to cope with his brother's behavior and irresponsibility. On the night of the murder, Jim didn't knock on Artie's door, he kicked it in. During the commotion, Artie's girlfriend grabbed the telephone, hid in the closet, and called police.
3: Artie! Oh, no! Ah! Somebody!
1: After the first two shots, Artie left the bedroom and headed down the hallway. The third shot hit the door frame. Shots 4 and 5 both hit Artie. In the abdomen, then the shoulder. Had the shooting stopped here, medical experts believe Artie would have survived. For 28 seconds on the 911 tape, no shots were fired. But when Artie looked out, he was hit with the fatal shot. The entire episode took less than a minute. The defense argued that the beer bottle found near Artie's body played a significant role in the case.
2: The defense argued that either the bottle appeared to be a gun. And in one instance, I believe the defense even suggested that Artie Mitchell at one point in time had a gun when he came down the hallway.
1: But no gun was found near Artie's body, only the beer bottle. In the end, the jury found Jim Mitchell guilty of voluntary manslaughter. Mitchell was sentenced to 6 years in prison. After serving 3 years, he was released for good behavior. Police officers who worked on the case say the sentence was not nearly harsh enough.
4: For taking a life, I think that was a very, very mellow sentence.
1: Yet, without the crime scene reconstruction and animation, there may not have been a conviction for manslaughter.
2: Without that, we couldn't have pieced it together in a way to show the actual sequence of events. And once again, coming back to that issue, what was in the mind of the perpetrator?
1: The once young man with mischievous eyes, Artie is buried in the town of Lodi, far from San Francisco and the eyes of curiosity seekers. Jim Mitchell continues to run the O'Farrell Theater. According to the marquee, it is still a venture of the Mitchell brothers, but only in spirit. Just 90 miles north of New York City, a female correctional officer was discovered missing from her post at the prison. There was no trace of her anywhere inside the prison. None of the inmates or guards knew where she went or reported seeing anything suspicious. How could a guard simply disappear in an overcrowded maximum security prison?

0: Greenhaven State Correctional Facility, one of the toughest maximum security prisons in the United States. A violent, overcrowded space that is home to 1,800 of New York State's most violent criminals.
1: Greenhaven, I think at that time, had to be considered our supermax prison in the state. And everybody in there had a long time. Everybody in there was a vicious criminal. There were no newcomers. It was a pretty bad place as far as the population was concerned.
0: More than 500 prisoners inside Greenhaven were convicted murderers. 1981 was the first year female correctional officers worked in this all-male maximum security prison. There were 50 on staff, all new to the job. One of them was 31-year-old Donna Payant.
2: If I want to describe Donna and her personality, I would describe her as a very strong-willed, independent, determined person, and with a strong sense of justice.
0: Donna had three children. Her husband was also a corrections officer but worked at another prison. Although her family came to accept her job choice, some of the men working inside the prison establishment did not. While at the training academy, an instructor entered Donna's room at night uninvited. Donna responded by filing a sexual harassment lawsuit, but later thought better of it and dropped the suit. On May 15, 1981, Donna punched in just after noon for the 1-9 shift. About an hour later, Donna was with two other officers when the phone rang. It was a call for Donna.
3: Hello?
4: Donna Payant received a telephone call in the early afternoon of that Friday. And it was a strange call, and in the opinion of her co-officers who were working with her, her reaction after receiving the call was somewhat alarming.
0: The other officers didn't know who placed the call, but they said that Donna turned away from them to keep her conversation private.
3: Okay.
0: When she hung up, she left, not saying where she was going.
3: There's something I have to take care of.
1: Donna Payant was upset, not upset in a sense that she was nervous, but she was angered. Her words were, "I'm putting an end to this. It's going to end right here and now," or something to that effect. And then she storms off.
0: 5 hours later, at the regular evening roll call for officers, Donna Payant was absent. Prison officials immediately ordered an emergency lockdown. All prisoners were confined to their cells. Officers combed the prison, going through all the cell blocks, offices, and recreation areas. But there was no trace of Donna Payant.
4: That's a maximum security prison, so they had pretty good control of who left and entered there. And there was no indication that she left.
0: As dawn broke the next day, prison officials received some terrible news. In a nearby landfill, where all of the prison trash was taken each day, workers found the badly mutilated body of a blonde woman in a prison guard uniform. The body had been wrapped in a garbage bag.

0: there and they met us. And I knew then, they didn't say so, but I knew something was wrong.
1: The body in the landfill was positively identified as Donna Payant. She became the first female corrections officer to die in the line of duty in U.S. history. She was found with ligatures around her wrists and neck. The cause of death was strangulation. There were also signs that she had been sexually assaulted.
0: My father was very, very upset, and he never got over it.
1: The body had gone through the trash compactor of a garbage truck. This told investigators that the body had been placed in a prison garbage can, where it was emptied into the trash truck that serviced the prison. And at the landfill, the body had been run over by a bulldozer, which levels the garbage into a flat surface. Every bone in her body had been broken.
2: She was covered with all sorts of debris and garbage and filth and wetness, and because it was a very, very wet dump. And any evidence that would have been available had to have been contaminated by all of this extraneous materials that covered her body.
1: If Donna Payant's body had left Green Haven along with the prison's trash, the killer had to be someone inside the prison with more access than prisoners customarily have. But who inside the prison would want her dead? In addition to access, an inmate would have needed privacy to commit the murder. Since prison guards would have this kind of freedom of movement, they became the focus of the investigation. Just 3 days before her death, witnesses saw a male guard involved in a heated physical confrontation with Donna Payant.
0: He was seen, as she turned away from that heated discussion, he was seen poking her on her shoulder, on her back. He was very upset.
1: And it was soon discovered that this guard was among many at Green Haven who had something to hide.
0: People had motives to kill Donna inside prison. I believe that because of all the illegal activities that were going on in Green Haven at the time of her death and long before that, that there were people there that not only did they have the motive, they had the capability

0: to carry out such a crime.
1: Those activities had been revealed in an official report released just 2 weeks before Donna Payan's murder. The Greenhaven guards were suspected of having a let's make a deal attitude with the prisoners. Guards were selling drugs and even providing prostitutes to inmates. A good old boy network had kept this secret for years, but some of the new female recruits like Donna Payan wanted no part of that network. And when Donna Payan had made the earlier charge of sexual harassment, she quickly became known as a whistleblower. During an autopsy on Donna Payan, the medical examiner discovered she was not only sexually assaulted with extreme savagery, he also found what appeared to be bite marks. One, a crescent-shaped wound on her chest, was particularly clear.
2: A couple of the teeth marks obviously had sunk in much deeper than others, and you could tell that it was the teeth, as I remember them, were not perhaps the best teeth in the world. They weren't perfectly shaped, it seemed to me.
1: The bite mark, ligature marks, strangulation, and the brutality of the sexual assault all indicated that this killer had murdered before. It was not his first crime. But who had this kind of homicidal history? And who at Greenhaven was so angry with Donna Payan that they would not only want her dead, but would kill her in such a brutal way?

0: Sunday, October 4th on TLC.
1: The day after her death, Donna Payon's body was found here at the Aminia dump about 30 miles from the prison.
2: News of Donna Payon's murder soon made its way throughout the state of New York. The bite mark impression on Donna Payon's body was photographed and sent to forensic odontologist Dr. Lowell Levine. When Dr. Levine studied the impression, he was immediately convinced of two things. First, he was certain the mark was a bite impression. Second, Dr. Levine knew he had seen this same bite impression before.
3: I said, wait a minute, I just saw this 2 or 3 days ago in a lecture that I had given on a case that I had seen 4 years ago in Schenectady, New York.
2: It was the case of a 30-year-old woman named Mary Lee Wilson, who had been strangled with a ligature, brutally sexually assaulted, and bitten. Dr. Levine immediately asked the logical question. Was Mary Lee Wilson's killer an inmate at the prison where Donna Payant worked? The answer was yes. 39-year-old Lemuel Smith was in Greenhaven State Correctional Facility. He had confessed to the murders of Mary Lee Wilson and another woman. Both victims had been killed in the same way. Both were signature killings. But in the 4 years in prison, Lemuel Smith had been a model prisoner. He had found religion. He was an altar boy and rose to become the assistant to the Catholic chaplain. This new position granted Smith enormous freedom inside the prison, freedom most of the inmates didn't have.
4: So there's no way in the world that I could kill her. The woman was beaten. The woman was supposed to have been sodomized, right? Now this is right in a busy corridor, this officer. It's impossible. Can't be done.
2: But prison officials found evidence that Smith had some prior contact with Donna Payant and that the two developed a friendship.
5: Donna Payant had made some contact with Lemuel Smith concerning an item, I believe it was a jewelry box, that she was looking to have made. Lemuel Smith, while in prison, was doing some wood carvings on occasion.
2: In Lemuel Smith's prison file, investigators found a report from Dr. Svi Klopot, a psychiatrist who evaluated Smith 4 years earlier.
6: After I interviewed him, he said to me, listen, one thing I want you to do is I want you to make sure that I never get out because I'm going to do this again because I can't stop it.
4: I never confessed to nothing. I made a statement. A statement while I was drugged up, right? That was supposed to be for the psychiatrist.
2: Dr. Klopot diagnosed Lemuel as a paranoid schizophrenic with a borderline personality. He warned officials that without psychiatric care, Smith was sure to kill again. That warning was ignored when Smith was granted extra freedoms by virtue of his pastoral duties.
7: So he had the entire, several offices to himself with the telephones in that office, and he was the only person who really could use the office.
2: When investigators searched the chaplain's office, it seemed to be in perfect order. A closer examination revealed the room had just been cleaned.
7: The floor had been washed down with not so clean water, but it was pretty obviously that had been done and done recently.
2: In an office closet, investigators found several blonde hairs. Those were found to be microscopically consistent with Donna Payant's hair. The only other evidence was the bite impression found on Donna's chest during the autopsy. Because of the damage to Donna's body by the garbage compactor and the bulldozer, some believed it wasn't a bite wound at all. And as evidence, it was essentially worthless.
8: It's postseason. Post.

0: Ask your gastroenterologist about Rinvoq.
1: Somewhere within the walls of Greenhaven State Correctional Facility lurked the killer of prison guard Donna Payant. A number of inmates told officials that the male prison guard, who was seen fighting with Donna 3 days before her death, was the one responsible. When the guard was questioned about Donna's murder, he admitted he was selling cocaine to prisoners, but he also said he had nothing to do with Donna's murder. The other suspect was a prisoner named Lemuel Smith, whose prior killings closely resembled Donna Payant's murder. Whoever killed Donna had bitten her, leaving a highly distinctive bite impression on her chest. The bite wound was produced by someone's bottom teeth, by someone who was missing one of his four bottom incisors. Lemuel Smith was missing a bottom incisor. This space can be measured, as can the spaces between the other teeth. The picture on top is a bite mark found on Marilee Wilson's body, the woman Smith admitted killing. In the middle is Lemuel Smith's bite pattern, imprinted on wax. And on the bottom is the bite mark found on Donna Payant's body. When compared, the space between the lower right incisors is clearly visible. In all three cases, the measurements and angles of the teeth are exactly the same. But if Lemuel Smith killed Donna Payant, how did he do it and why?
2: It was following exactly the same pattern as the previous.

0: previous murders. He had involved himself with her. He believed, apparently, that she was someone who was interested in him. He saw her as a close friend or someone who really cared about him. He made her a gift, so it follows the exact same pattern as before.
1: The key, say psychiatrists, was the jewelry box Lemuel Smith had made as a gift for Donna Payant. Police theorize that the phone call she received just before her death was from Lemuel Smith, calling from the privacy of the chaplain's office. A personal call from an inmate would have been an embarrassment for a rookie guard like Donna Payant.
2: I can't talk to you.
1: Other guards said Donna seemed upset after the call and left abruptly. Once in the chaplain's office, the two may have argued. Or Donna may have rejected him or his gift. This set off the same homicidal fury that had left two other women dead. Then he sexually assaulted her, strangled her, and at some point, bit her. The chaplain was away that day, and Smith would have had enough privacy to commit murder, wrap the body in trash bags, and then clean the room. The cleanup was well done, except for hairs that were inadvertently swept into the closet. Smith also had enough prison access to get the body to the trash dumpster without being noticed. In January of 1983, Lemuel Smith was convicted of Donna Payant's murder and now spends 23 hours a day in solitary confinement. Lemuel Smith continues to deny he was involved, insisting he was framed by prison guards. As for the bite mark, he claims it was an injury caused by the trash compactor and bulldozer at the landfill, and that those involved in the alleged cover-up doctored it to make it look like his bite pattern.
3: You can see that there's a match. You're just saying that the match is fabricated.
4: I can see it. Anybody can see it. But it's not a bite mark. Here's a body, been put in a compactor, crushed, and all they see. But the only thing clear and distinct on it is the bite mark. Come on, it has to be distorted. Unless it gave afterwards.
1: That claim is backed up by Donna Payant's sister. She, too, is convinced that prison guards murdered her sister, then covered it up.
2: I still do not believe that an inmate would, you know, pick out a CO to kill in a maximum security prison, in the middle of the prison, in the middle of the day. I don't believe that, and it's not possible. It hasn't happened before. It hasn't happened since.
1: For investigators, however, there is no question. Lemuel Smith had the means and the opportunity to kill Donna Payant, a fact they say is backed up by the bite mark on her body.
5: He committed the same crime three different times on three different women, and he had to know in his own mind, I did it again. And that's what caught him.
1: A memorial headstone now sits in front of Greenhaven Prison, a reminder of Donna Payant's brutal murder, a murder experts say could and should have been prevented.

0: 911 emergency?
1: I can't find my daughter.
2: 9-year-old Valerie Jackson vanished from her Spokane, Washington home without a trace. The search for her whereabouts included almost every neighborhood and the area's mountain and forest regions. But the key to solving the mystery was an investigative tool 10,000 miles away in space. Spokane, Washington is a vibrant city, the center of an area known as the Inland Northwest. Many residents looking to raise a family settle several miles east of the city in the Spokane Valley, where the schools are good, crime is low, and families feel safe. Brad Jackson, a truck driver, and his daughter Valerie lived here in a home they shared with Brad's parents. Brad had sole custody of Valerie because the child's mother, Roseanne Pleasant, mysteriously disappeared 7 years ago. She had a drug problem. In October of 1999, Valerie had just turned 9 years old. She was a very bright fourth grader at the McDonald Elementary School, just a few blocks from her home.
3: Just saw a vibrant little girl. If somebody was in an argument, she'd try and mend it and fix it. And she was a great little girl, never got in trouble.
2: Monday morning, October 18th, started out just like any other school day until something went terribly wrong.
4: My location of your emergency.
1: I can't find my daughter.
4: Okay, how old is she?
1: 9.
4: Okay, she didn't go to school today?
1: No, we were just getting ready to go and she went outside to play for a while because she was done early.
4: Okay.
1: I can't find her.
4: She's a white female?
1: Yes, little redhead.
2: Brad said Valerie had been playing in the backyard with her dog while he was in the basement doing laundry. Later, he heard Valerie leave for school through the garage door.
5: And then he heard her go out into the front yard. He was very exact. He said exactly 8:32, he walked out the front door and found her missing, found her backpack laying on the front doorstep.
6: Come on, Valerie, where are you?
2: Brad Jackson frantically searched the neighborhood, knocking on doors, searching for his daughter before calling police.
4: Okay, what is she wearing?
1: She's got blue jeans with a dark blue down the side, purple socks, coat bright pink with like little blue flowers on it.
2: That call mobilized not just police, but also a tightly knit neighborhood.
3: My mother-in-law called me and said, there's a little redhead girl missing on Blossy, and I knew right away it was Valerie. So I raced over there. Brad was in the front yard, and I hugged him and I said, let's find her.
5: Normally when we get missing kids, I mean, they're found either in the house or at a friend's house playing, you know, and they're cleared within 45 minutes at the most to an hour.
2: But the little girl was nowhere to be found. Valerie's grandmother made a televised plea for her safe return.
7: Please, whoever took her, we're asking for her safe return. Valerie, you know how we always hug and kiss every night, honey? Well, we're still giving them to you.
2: As the search continued, neighbors began calling police with leads.
4: So I'm right down the street from where that little girl was kidnapped. I might have something that might be able to help you.
8: Okay, what do you got?
4: In the last couple weeks, there's been a blue blazer and a man, about 6'2", light-colored hair.
2: Unfortunately, none of these tips checked out. Parents feared something sinister had invaded their quiet neighborhood.
3: We were all terrified. We wouldn't let our kids walk to school, and we didn't want ours to be the next.

0: No time like October.
1: Days went by with no sign of 9-year-old Valerie Jackson. Flyers were posted in stores, in car windows, and on the internet. Newspapers and television stations asked the community to report anything suspicious.
2: As a parent, you're concerned because I have a child the same age, that here there's potentially a person who's loose in the community preying on school children.
1: An abduction by a stranger was one possibility. But problems in the Jackson family suggested another.
3: The fact that her mother had been reported missing, was listed as a missing person since 1992, and that either her mother or someone for her mother could have taken Valerie.
1: But the last time anyone saw Roseanne Pleasant, Valerie's mother, was 7 years earlier in 1992. Roseanne's brother didn't believe his sister had anything to do with Valerie's disappearance. He pointed the finger squarely at Brad.
4: We believed that he had sold her into a pornography ring to get money. He was raising money for a reward, so we felt that once the money got high enough that he would pay someone off, or he had drug problems. We didn't know.
1: Detectives searched the Jackson home for clues. In Valerie's room were some bloodstains on her pillow. Brad Jackson told police that Valerie had a nosebleed the night before she disappeared. Police also found a prescription for Valerie for the antidepressant Paxil. They learned that the normally cheerful little girl was in counseling because of a stressful relationship with Danette Schroeder, one of her father's girlfriends. Danette and Valerie argued frequently and fought. Danette suggested to Brad that Valerie should receive therapy. That was when she was given the antidepressant medication. And forensic scientists found something else in Valerie's bed. 2 red hairs. They were identified as pubic hair and appeared to be similar to Brad Jackson's. But pubic hair can be transferred from room to room on socks. The evidence could be meaningless or an indication of sexual abuse. Police also thought it was odd that Brad Jackson was able to recall much more about Valerie's clothing on the day she disappeared than most parents would usually remember.
2: He knew exactly every article of clothing that Valerie Jackson was wearing, down to her purple socks.
1: And while Valerie did have a history of bloody noses, there was no other evidence inside the home to corroborate Brad's story. With a search warrant, Jackson's pickup truck and automobile were searched for evidence. But police found nothing in either vehicle.
5: Brother or sister?
1: 2 weeks after Valerie disappeared, residents of the Spokane Valley held a candlelight vigil, praying for her safe return. Few knew at this point that the girl's father was a suspect.
3: He'd made statements to me. He knew he was being followed by the news media. There was neighbors following him all the time. He was always having to lose tails. He was very paranoid about it.
1: But surprisingly, police weren't following Brad Jackson at all. Why? Because they didn't have to.
6: I thought it

0: late fees. Download Bridget for free and stress less.
1: When police searched Jackson's car and truck for evidence, they left something inside of each vehicle. It was a device called a Global Positioning System, or GPS. 10,000 miles above the Earth, 28 global positioning satellites circled the globe. Each one beams back the precise time as kept by an atomic clock. Since the signals have different distances to travel and therefore reach the Earth at different times, a computerized receiver can translate that information into an exact position to within 30 feet.
2: The GPS receiver will record that location. If we move to another location, it will know the difference in time and how long we have spent at a time exactly to within milliseconds.
1: The location of the vehicle can then be monitored by the police. After the GPS transmitters were hidden in Jackson's vehicles, Detective Madsen took a calculated risk. He confronted Jackson with his suspicion that he had murdered his own daughter.
3: I didn't know if he'd buried her. I just took a gamble, the fact that we hadn't found her. This had been over a week, and the fact that she hadn't been found in that period of time would indicate to me that she probably was underground.
4: He was kind of told by Detective Madsen that, look, we know you killed her. We know you buried her somewhere. You probably didn't bury her deep enough. The animals are going to find her. They're going to dip her bones. We're going to find it.
3: And then, yeah, look over your shoulder. I'll be looking for you, because you'll never know when the time is that I'm going to throw you in jail.
1: The satellites would be looking too. And it didn't take long for Jackson to take the bait. The GPS system revealed that Jackson had driven 60 miles away to a remote logging site and spent the next 44 minutes there. 4 days later, Jackson drove 5 minutes away from his home to another deserted location on Vicari Road.
5: He arrives at that site at 2:28:28, and the next movement is 2:44:10. Which is approximately 15 minutes.
1: From there, the GPS tracking system reveals Jackson drove 60 miles away, stopping once again at the logging site.
5: There's some open fields, farmland, and a lot of woods.
1: When police went to the Vicari Road site, cadaver dogs went straight to a shallow grave, empty, except for two plastic shopping bags and some duct tape, which had several red hairs attached. Next, police made the 60-mile drive to the logging site. Once there, the cadaver dogs found an area that had recently been excavated. It was a grave, deeper than the one on Vicari Road. And in that grave was the body of 9-year-old Valerie Jackson, lying face down. The police gamble had paid off. They had frightened Jackson into moving Valerie's body into a deeper grave. Investigators now had an avalanche of forensic evidence. The plastic bags were the same brand as dozens found in Jackson's kitchen, and traces of Valerie's blood were found inside. The duct tape in the grave matched a roll in Jackson's basement. Jackson's tire and footwear impressions were found at the grave sites. All of this evidence tied Jackson to the burial, but police still needed proof that Jackson was the one who committed the murder. Police sent the plastic bags from the grave to the United States Secret Service for analysis. They were using an extraordinary technique called vacuum metal deposition, which can find the tiniest traces of a fingerprint on non-porous surfaces like plastic.
6: We're here to assist any law enforcement agency, state, local, or other federal agency. You have a case of a child abduction or a child homicide. Although we're extremely busy, this is the kind of case that goes to the front of the line.
1: The evidence is placed in a chamber. along with tiny specks of gold and zinc. The pressure in the chamber is reduced to a near-perfect vacuum. The metals are heated, vaporized, and within the vacuum of the chamber adhere to any finger oils which may be present. The analysis was successful. The Secret Service found fingerprints on the inside of the plastic bag and on the duct tape. The fingerprints were those of Brad Jackson. At Valerie Jackson's autopsy, the medical examiners found no evidence of sexual abuse, but discovered bruising around her face and nose, which solved the mystery of how she was murdered.
4: The pillow that was found in her room had two blood spots on it, which were consistent with a pillow being pressed over someone's face and the blood draining from the nose there.
1: The question of motive was one that still haunted prosecutors. In a fascinating turn of events, it was the Global Positioning Satellite System which revealed the elusive motive.
7: Big news.
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1: And free shipping from our U.S. warehouses.
2: Almost a year after Valerie Jackson disappeared, her father went on trial for murder. Led to Valerie's grave by a GPS tracking system, prosecutors were now able to piece together the events of Valerie's murder. Prosecutors believe that Jackson smothered Valerie with the pillow, leaving behind the bloodstains found by police. Then Jackson got the plastic bags and duct tape to cover her head and prevent blood from dripping onto the floor. Finally, Jackson dressed the little girl, which is how he remembered what Valerie was wearing, even the color of her socks. Jackson drove Valerie's body to the Vicari Road site just 5 minutes away, an area he knew from hunting. It's unclear whether he dug the grave then or sometime earlier. After he returned, he called police to report his daughter missing. A few weeks later, while under the surveillance of the GPS system, Jackson drove an hour away to a deserted logging site where he spent the next 44 minutes, presumably, digging a deeper grave. 4 days later, Jackson went to the Vicari Road gravesite, removed Valerie's body, and made the one-hour journey back to the logging site where he placed her in a deeper grave. But why did Jackson kill his own daughter? Astonishingly, the global positioning system revealed the answer. Jackson repeatedly drove by the home of his former girlfriend, Danette Schroeder, as he went to and from the grave sites. Even though they had broken up, Brad continued to pursue her.
3: So he was really obsessed with this woman. And the obsession got to the degree that his relationship with her was more important than his daughter's life.
4: I firmly believe that it got to the point where he saw that Valerie wasn't going to come around to Danette. He wanted Danette, and Valerie became disposable.
2: The first thing Brad Jackson did after his arrest was to call Danette from his jail cell and propose marriage. The first thing she did was change the locks on her doors.
5: Mr. Jackson, have you received a copy of the information charging you with one count of murder in the first degree? And Mr. Jackson, how do you plead to those two charges?
6: Not guilty.
2: At the trial, Jackson didn't deny digging the graves or burying Valerie. But Jackson claimed Valerie's death was an accident, that he found her dead of an overdose of Paxil. He feared that he would be blamed. He panicked and buried the body. But forensic scientists testified that the Paxil levels in Valerie's system were nowhere near lethal. Brad Jackson was found guilty of first-degree murder and was sentenced to 56 years in prison.
7: I believe he should have faced the death penalty, but he didn't. I think anyone that murders a child, should face the death penalty, and their life should end.
4: Well, I hope he never gets out of jail. And I wish he'd tell us where Roseanne is.
2: Many people believe Jackson also killed Valerie's mother, Roseanne Pleasant, years earlier. But police have no proof.
7: She was scared to death of Brad. In my last conversation with my sister, she said she feared for her life. She said that Brad had some lye around, and what is lye used for? At that time, Brad worked on cement and building foundations. And so, to this day, I believe that my sister's buried somewhere in one of those foundations he was working on.
2: The children of McDonald Elementary School planted a tree in Valerie's memory. It lives and grows there, healthy and strong, the way Valerie should have.
0: This is the story of two crimes committed in different states, 500 miles apart. In each case, a woman was assaulted late at night. Investigators found the same signature elements in both crimes. The calling card of this perpetrator was so unusual, it eventually cost him his life. Perth Amboy, New Jersey, about an hour's drive from the hustle and bustle of New York City. For 300 years, this riverfront town has been a haven for immigrants seeking a better life in America. Melissa Padilla's parents came from Puerto Rico. She and her four brothers grew up here.
6: Yeah, she was my right hand. She was always helping me with them. She was like a second mother to them. They depend on her.
0: Melissa attended high school in Perth Amboy, but quit in her junior year and later became pregnant. She had three more children in rapid succession, and in 1994 was unmarried and supporting herself and the children with a monthly welfare check.
8: She didn't have any technical skills or something that would demand a high-paying job. So she would have to suit for minimum wage. And there was no way that she was going to make it with that.
0: Melissa was able to scrape by for a while, but then she fell behind on her rent and lost her apartment. Melissa and her children then moved into the Gem Motel, one of several cheap motels located along Route 1, a main north-south artery in Avenel, New Jersey. On the night of August 11, 1994, Melissa left the children with her boyfriend and walked to a nearby convenience store for some groceries.
8: She went out at 11 at night because her kids were hungry.
0: Melissa left the store around 11:30 and headed back to the motel, but she never arrived. Her boyfriend told police he found her half-naked body later that night along the highway. Melissa's mother got the word shortly after the body was discovered.
6: You're not supposed to bury your children. I was supposed to go before her.
0: Most murderers go to great lengths to avoid detection. Melissa's killer didn't seem to care, committing his crime along a busy highway where he could have been easily seen. It was this brazenness that would eventually be his downfall.

0: Sunday, October 4th on TLC.
1: When Melissa Padilla left her hotel room to buy food for her young children, her route took her along a well-traveled highway to a nearby convenience store. Melissa never returned. Her boyfriend told police he found her body in a sewer pipe near the highway. She was naked from the waist down.
2: The autopsy revealed that she died as a result of the manual asphyxiation and assault.
1: There were several grocery items near the body, as well as Melissa's blood-spattered shorts found about half a block away, with the pocket turned out. But the most telling evidence came from Melissa's body itself.
3: Her eyes were battered, indicating that she had received punches from someone who was strong and who subdued her in that way. The fact that she was naked and that her genital area was mutilated obviously indicated that there was a sexual assault.
1: Scrapings from under her fingernails revealed DNA that authorities hoped would bring a conviction if they could only find a suspect. Melissa's autopsy revealed one other detail, something Tom Kapsack had never seen in his 31 years of prosecuting homicides.
3: She had bite marks on her chin and on her left breast, indicating that there was probably some kind of ritualistic element to the killing.
1: The bite mark on the chin was particularly unusual.
3: Bite marks usually occur to the genital areas, to the breast, to the stomach, but I have never heard of one that occurred to the chin before.
1: Armed with this evidence, New Jersey police began their search for Melissa's killer. The security video from the Quick Check store where Melissa had bought groceries helped establish the time of the murder, shortly before midnight. It also showed the cashier giving her change. But no money was found in Melissa's clothing, indicating she had also been robbed. Police also began canvassing the area, looking for eyewitnesses.
2: There was a witness that was identified that was interviewed who indicated they were traveling past the roadway and saw what appeared to be two individuals in some sort of struggle, standing up near the concrete pipes.
1: But the witness could provide little useful information. The battering about Melissa's face and the bite marks on her breast and chin led police to theorize that her killer got a perverse pleasure out of assaulting women and might have struck before. Just a mile from the murder scene was a prison for convicted sex offenders. A check of prison records showed a number of released prisoners living in the area.
3: We then pulled their files to determine what their MO was and whether they were involved in any kind of ritual when they committed their sex crimes.
2: They complied with requests for DNA samples. They complied with exemplar requests for hairs. They also submitted to polygraph examinations that were conducted by the Woodbridge Police Department, and they all were eliminated as suspects in the crime.
1: Melissa's boyfriend, who had stayed with her children, was also eliminated.
2: Eventually, things started to appear that we have an unsolved homicide with no suspect to pursue.
1: 8 months later, 500 miles away in Maine, there was another assault, strikingly similar to Melissa Padilla's.
4: Excuse me, sir. Are you okay?
1: This crime was bold and brazen, but the perpetrator made a mistake in choosing his victim. She was a state trooper.
5: Yeah, you probably know the

0: no time like October.
1: Months after the murder of Melissa Padilla, police still didn't have a suspect. The brutality of the assault led police to believe her killer took pleasure in attacking women and might strike again. 8 months later, state troopers in Maine reported a brazen assault on one of their own. The assault took place on April 3, 1995 at about 8:30 p.m. Trooper Vicki Gardner, an 11-year veteran, was off duty and driving her police cruiser south on Interstate 95.
2: She came across a vehicle facing the wrong way on the interstate, and she stopped to investigate.
3: Excuse me, sir. Are you okay?
1: Yes. Gardner discovered that the driver, Stephen Fortin, had been drinking. Since she was off duty, she called for another police vehicle to take Fortin into custody.
3: Could you send some backup?
1: When Fortin heard this, he exploded.
4: Fortin sucker punched her, ripped her clothes off, molested her. In the process of molesting her, he bit her. And when the backup cruiser arrived, he took off in the cruiser.
1: Vicki Gardner was unconscious, still in the vehicle. When she regained consciousness, she opened the passenger door and tried to jump out.
4: He was sort of trying to reach out and grab a hold of her and pull her back in, and she swung herself away from him and got away from him.
1: Vicki Gardner was lucky to be alive.
4: I've never seen a woman attacked that way, damaged that badly, who lived to talk about it.
1: After Vicki jumped out of the vehicle, Fortin lost control of the car and crashed. He was later apprehended. Lieutenant Lancaster interviewed him in prison.
2: He took no responsibility. Though we spoke of the incident, it was always somebody else's fault. I knew that I was dealing with someone that was evil.
1: Vicki had scrapes and bruises over her entire body, and her face was severely battered. Fortin had not only punched and assaulted her, he had also left a bizarre calling card. 2 bite marks, one on the outer area of her left breast, the other on her chin.
4: You just know from the facts of this case and the way in which the assault took place and every aspect about it, you knew that you were dealing with someone who had done something like this before.
1: In fact, a check of police records in Fortin's home state of New Jersey revealed that he had a history of violence. Fortin's name was well known to Prosecutor Capsack. He had sent him to prison for 7 years on a manslaughter charge. Fortin got out after only 2.5 years.
5: He had stabbed his brother in the throat in 1983 in the township of Carteret. And pled guilty to that.
1: When the New Jersey State Police heard the news of Steve Fortin's assault in Maine, they naturally wanted to find out if Fortin was in New Jersey on the night Melissa Padilla was killed. An interview with Fortin's former girlfriend provided the answer.
6: And she told us that in August of 1994, Stephen Fortin did in fact live in Avenel, New Jersey. In fact, he lived in an apartment with her. And on the very night in question, he assaulted her in the parking lot of a restaurant. And she called the police and he ran.
1: That restaurant, Bud's Hut, was a short walk from the Gem Motel where Melissa was living. The police report listed the time of the assault on Dawn Archer as 10:30 p.m., an hour before Melissa was murdered. At last, authorities had a suspect. Melissa's brother got the word a day after his birthday.
7: I didn't consider it a birthday gift, but I was glad that they did find him. And I was praying that they would find him before he could ever do that to someone else.
1: They found him, but now they had to prove him guilty. Prosecutors hoped the DNA evidence taken from under Melissa's fingernails would incriminate Fortin, but it didn't.
5: When it was compared to Stephen Fortin from Maine's evidence that we obtained from them, the DNA lab could not include him or exclude him as a source.
1: With the DNA results inconclusive, the bite marks on the two victims seem to be prosecutors' best chance of linking Fortin to Melissa Padilla's murder. A plaster impression was therefore made on Fortin's teeth. The impression, along with photographs of the bite marks, were sent to Dr. Lowell Levine, a respected forensic odontologist who worked for the New York State Police.
8: These are Mr. Fortin's teeth. They're actually models of them. And they're made the same way as the orthodontist would take models or the dentist takes models to do prosthetic devices.
1: Levine compared Fortin's teeth to the bite marks on Vicki Gardner and Melissa Padilla. He found them to be a match. Leaving nothing to chance, prosecutors also brought in Roy Hazelwood, a former FBI profiler and an expert on criminal behavior.
9: He was interested in my studying the crimes to determine whether or not I could do a linkage analysis in the two crimes. A linkage analysis is an in-depth study of two or more crimes with the idea of attempting to determine whether or not they were committed by the same person.
1: Hazelwood concluded that the same man had indeed committed both crimes. The trial of Stephen Fortin began on October 31st, 2000. A trial with no eyewitnesses, circumstantial evidence, and inconclusive DNA findings. The prosecutor's case rested almost entirely on the opinions of two forensic experts.
10: We will fight for every street.

0: section. Patients are going to love to see Sensodyne on the shelf.
1: The murder of Melissa Padilla and the assault of a Maine state trooper were so strikingly similar that this became a critical part of the prosecution's case. At Stephen Fortin's trial, Maine state trooper Vicki Gardner took the stand to describe how Fortin had beaten and sexually assaulted her.
2: Then we had to bring in witnesses that brought the two crimes together, and they were Hazelwood and Levine.
1: Addressing the jury, Roy Hazelwood explained that some crimes, like the murder of Melissa Padilla and the assault of Trooper Gardner, have unique patterns of behavior which he called rituals.
3: The ritual are those acts which are unnecessary to the commission of the crime and are carried out to meet the emotional needs of the offender.
1: In this case, the need for psychosexual gratification. Hazelwood identified five examples of ritualistic behavior that were common to both cases.
3: Bite mark to the chin. Bite mark to the left breast. Excessive battering to the upper portion of the face in both instances. Injurious anal penetration and manual strangulation from the front. I've never seen that combination of behaviors in any other crime.
1: Then Dr. Levine explained to the jury that no two people have teeth patterns that are exactly the same.
4: What I basically did was to show the jurors that people leave bite marks that look different. We used two of the prosecutors, myself, and one of the investigators, so that bite marks look different.
1: Dr. Levine showed the jury overlays of Steve Fortin's teeth.
2: We were able to show the jury how the overlays fit over the life-size photographs of the bite mark on the victim. We did it by animating the overlay so that it moves across the screen and stops exactly on the bite mark. And it was very effective, and it was very dramatic, and I think it worked very well.
5: New Jersey authorities are coming for
1: the jury deliberated Stephen Fortin's fate for 2 days before reaching their verdict. Guilty. In the penalty phase, prosecutors asked for the death sentence and concluded by explaining to the jury why Fortin had bitten his victims on the chin.
2: What we finally decided regarding the bite mark to the chin was that Stephen Fortin was biting the victim on the chin while he was looking in her eyes and mutilating her genitals, and that he was getting a perverse pleasure out of that.
1: On February 26, 2001, Fortin was sentenced to die by lethal injection.
6: It was justice, but I didn't feel like a vengeance, that justice should have been served, you know. I was grateful.
2: Roy Hazelwood and Lowell Levine were absolutely critical to the case. This case, like most murder cases, depended on circumstantial evidence, on forensic evidence, on expert testimony.
3: I'm continuously amazed at the strides we've made in investigating crimes and solving crimes and prosecuting crimes.
1: Melissa Padilla's sons are living with their father. Her daughters are being raised by Melissa's mom.
7: She was a good mother, good sister, good friend. She was a wonderful daughter.
6: She was a good person. Had a big heart. I'm sorry her kids won't be able to know that.

0: 1989, near the Pocono Mountains in Pennsylvania, 19-year-old Lori Auker left for work. She was never heard from again.
1: Liftoff.
0: It was NASA technology, a fly, and the family cat that helped solve her disappearance in a most unusual way.

0: The Susquehanna Valley in central Pennsylvania is a quiet agricultural area. Lori Orker grew up here, not far from the mighty Susquehanna River.
1: Lori was a very sweet girl. She was a typical 19-year-old. She had a lot of goals and aspirations for her future as far as becoming a veterinarian and had a great deal of interest in animals.
0: Just out of high school, Lori married Robert Orker. He was almost 10 years older and worked in a warehouse. Not long afterwards, the couple had a son, Matthew. Lori took a job at a local pet store to earn extra money. Although Lori and Robert loved their child, problems between the two began to surface. The couple argued, and friends say they were unable to resolve their differences. Just 18 months after they were married, Lori and Robert separated. Lori and the baby moved in with her parents. Robert moved in with his and had visitation rights.
1: She wasn't happy with him because he had a very controlling type nature about him. She had to answer all his questions before she could go anywhere. He used physical discipline whenever he got upset with Matt. And that's what upset Lori.
0: While separated, Lori dated occasionally, but only casually. On May 24th, 1989, while Matthew was at Robert's house, Lori prepared for her usual 4-to-9 shift at the pet store. After packing a snack, Lori left for work, but she never arrived. Lori's supervisor called looking for her.
2: And I asked them if Lori had left for work, and her father said that she had. And I said, well, has she called or anything? Because she's not here at the store yet. He said, no, but this makes me very worried. She left on time.
0: Lori's father drove the route that she usually took to work. He thought she might have had car trouble along the way. He eventually found Lori's car in the parking lot near the pet shop where she usually parked. Nothing seemed to be out of place. Lori's purse and keys were not in the car. Police canvassed the area and questioned employees and shoppers in the mall, but no one saw anything suspicious. Almost from the start, police suspected Lori's estranged husband, Robert, may have had something to do with her disappearance. But Robert said he hadn't seen Lori at all that day, and he had an alibi. He said he was babysitting their son, went shopping, and then went to two scheduled appointments.
3: Mr. Orker told me that on the day of Lori Ann's disappearance, that he had been over to Wise Markets to get a disability claim form. And he took that form to an office in Lewisburg, an orthopedic surgeon. And from there, he went to the Bloomsburg Sears Mall and priced a dishwasher for his mother.
4: Police are now asking for the public's help.
0: For the next 3 weeks, police, family members, friends, and volunteers continued the search with no success. On June 12th, a woman jogging a few miles from the mall spotted something in an area known as Clodie's Dump. It was little more than a skeleton. Investigators wondered whether this was the body of Lori Orker and looked to forensic science for some way to tell.

0: No time like October.
1: The body was markedly decomposed in that only in the extremities was there any flesh left. There was no skin and no organs internally to work with.
2: Investigators needed to identify the skeleton found in the dump a few miles from the pet store. And they also wanted to know the cause of death. To find out, they brought in forensic pathologist Dr. Isidore Mihalikas. From the size of the skull, he knew the body was female. The cut marks on the bones and the holes in the clothing helped him to determine the cause of death.
1: The presence of cuts, which corresponded to perforations in the sweater, is consistent with stab wounds, with movement, and with homicide.
2: Dr. Mihalikas concluded that this woman had been stabbed in the chest and back at least 7 times, possibly as many as 11. But he wasn't able to make an identification from the remains. For that, Dr. Mihalikas asked forensic odontologist Dr. Dennis Asen to make a dental comparison.
3: Without the benefit of forensic dentistry, when you have a victim such as Laurie Ocker's, in the Laurie Ocker case, there are no fingerprints that you can use. The body is unrecognizable because of the disintegration of tissues. Very often, the only thing that does remain is the dental evidence that we can compare to before death records and establish a positive identification.
2: After comparing the teeth of the victim to Laurie's dental records and x-rays, Dr. Asen made a positive identification.
3: The victim had 9 teeth restored with dental materials. Those teeth, as it turned out, were the same teeth that Laurie Ocker had restored. The same 9 teeth, the same type of material in each tooth, the same location of materials or restorations in each tooth that matched up with Laurie Ocker.
2: No murder weapon was found at the scene. Investigators now wanted to know when Laurie died. Time of death is usually determined in one of 3 ways. First, by the body temperature, useless in this case given the length of time the body was outside. Another way is to examine stomach contents, but the body was too badly decomposed. The third way is to analyze any insect activity. Forensic entomologist Dr. K. Chung Kim studied the larvae found on the body. An entomologist is an expert in the study of insects.
4: What this body had was a large number of different kinds of beetles and then a very late stage of maggots.
2: Within minutes of death, blowflies can detect the smell of decomposition even from miles away. Dr. Kim calculated that the larvae deposited by the flies had been on the body for 19 days, which meant they were on the body the day Laurie disappeared. In an incredible stroke of luck, police learned that an automated teller machine near the entrance to the mall was equipped with a surveillance camera, which took pictures every 10 seconds. The camera was aimed in the direction of Laurie's car. At first glance, the images looked unimportant. They showed a man making a bank transaction. But in the background, out of focus, there appeared to be an automobile near Laurie's car with an unidentified person standing nearby. The images looked promising, but were not clear enough for any kind of analysis. So prosecutors asked both the Pennsylvania State Police Laboratory and the FBI for help. But neither one could improve the photographs. With nowhere else to turn, the FBI suggested they ask NASA for help. NASA had been using sophisticated digital photo enhancement technology to improve images from space. NASA referred the case to research scientist Alan Tejan of the Ballistic Missile Defense Organization.
5: Digitization is the process of taking the normal video signal that you would get out of your VCR at home and turning it into a computer image file.
2: digital enhancement can remove blurring in an image, and special filters can eliminate some of the grain. Once complete, you can see how this process significantly improved the images. Prosecutors hoped that these enhanced photographs would tell the story of Lori Auker's disappearance.
6: Hi, honey.
7: Hi, Mom.

0: Dental. It's time to smile again.
1: The digitally enhanced surveillance photos of the parking lot where Lori Awker disappeared showed Lori's car in its parking spot. Standing behind it was a person in the same clothing Lori wore that day.
2: The film was in black and white. On that particular scene, we knew that Lori had been wearing a windbreaker that day, had been wearing jeans, and had carried a white purse. She was a medium build. She had short brown hair. That person that we see in the picture there fits that description precisely.
1: The next picture, taken 10 seconds later, shows another automobile diagonally in front of Lori with the passenger's side door open. You can see that Lori is bent over looking into the car. The final picture shows Lori's car still in its parking spot, but Lori is gone. The car Lori was standing next to is leaving the parking lot.
2: The person we've described as Lori Awker cannot be seen, and we know circumstantially that she never made it into the door. So that, we believe, was the depiction of her abduction.
1: An automobile expert identified the getaway car as a Chevrolet Celebrity. Although Lori's estranged husband, Robert, didn't own a Chevrolet Celebrity, his parents did. Robert's parents told police that Robert had borrowed their car on the day Lori disappeared. They said they sold the car a week after Robert returned it. Police tracked it through three different car dealerships.
2: It transferred hands within the used car industry a few times, and it was ultimately purchased. The first consumer to purchase it was a retired state police officer.
1: The police officer bought the vehicle for his stepdaughter, who hadn't yet reached driving age. So it had been sitting in a garage, a lucky break for investigators.
2: It still maintained its integrity. By the time we got to it, we were able to access the vehicle, tested scientifically for prints, for trace evidence.
1: Investigators searched the car, but could find no traces of blood anywhere inside.
2: Well, we did have some neighbors observe Robert Awker scrupulously cleaning that car the day after Lori disappeared.
1: But in the trunk of the car, they found a clue. A tiny strand of hair. Under a microscope, the hair did not appear to be human. On the left is a human hair. On the right, the hair from Robert's trunk. Under an electron microscope, magnified thousands of times, the outer pattern of the hair was more box-like than human hair, similar to the steps on a ladder. The blue specks are dust particles. After looking through numerous species of hair, scientists discovered it was a cat hair. Investigators compared that hair to a cat hair from Lori's parents' cat and found they were microscopically similar. This was significant since the cat belonged to Lori's parents. Robert didn't have access to this cat, and the cat never resided with Robert and Lori when they lived together. What was also significant, Robert's parents didn't own a cat, and Lori had never been in Robert's parents' car before her disappearance. Investigators believed that this cat hair was proof that Lori had been in the trunk of Robert's car.
3: Robert Awker knew his parents were going to be trading that vehicle in within a matter of days. And in my opinion, that's why he used that vehicle and not his own to abduct Lori.
1: With this evidence in hand, police arrested Robert Awker for the murder of his estranged wife.
3: When I arrested Robert Awker, he said to me, "You've got to be kidding."
4: We will fight for every street, every piece of sand, before we submit to your occupation.

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1: What the worst part of it to me, other than the fact that she died, was when we were told that he had thrown her body in a dump. There's no reason for someone like Lori to wind up in a dump.
2: Prosecutors believe the surveillance photograph supported their theory that Robert abducted Lori in the mall parking lot. To convince a jury, prosecutors needed to prove that the automobile in the pictures was the Chevrolet owned by Robert Auker's parents. So they reconstructed the crime. They placed the Chevrolet Robert was driving in the mall parking lot and took photographs from the same position, height, and at the same millimeter as the surveillance camera. But this time, the background was in focus. At the top is the original surveillance picture of Lori's alleged abduction. At the bottom is the recreation photograph. The vehicles in both pictures look identical. And prosecutors discovered a possible motive for the murder: money.
3: Auker had taken out an insurance policy on Lori and on his son, listing himself as the beneficiary. He had taken that policy out after they separated.
2: And Robert and Lori had been engaged in a custody dispute over their son, another possible motive. A background check of Robert Auker revealed that he had a troubled past.
4: Robert Auker had been in trouble most of his life, as a juvenile up to his adulthood.
2: Shortly after he married Lori, Robert was convicted for driving under the influence of alcohol and served a brief stint in prison. While there, Robert ordered a book that described in detail how to commit a murder and get away with it. The title of the book will not be revealed in this program for obvious reasons. Police officials blocked the delivery of this order. Prosecutors believe that on May 24, 1989, as Lori drove into the mall parking lot, Robert was there, waiting.
5: I need you to come with me right away.
2: When Robert drove up and opened the door, he may have used some type of excuse to get Lori inside, possibly that their son was sick and he needed her help. Prosecutors admit they don't know where the murder took place. The forensic evidence doesn't say. All they know is that Lori was in Robert's trunk sometime that day and was stabbed numerous times in the chest and back before her body was left at the dump. When Robert later cleaned the trunk, he couldn't see the almost microscopic evidence that Lori left behind. The cat hair, which had stuck to Lori's clothing, was transferred again onto the carpet of Robert's trunk. It was an ironic twist, given Lori's lifelong love of animals.
1: I remember Lori as being a very nice person. Just all around nice. She was nice to animals, she was nice to people, and she loved her son, absolutely loved her son.
2: Robert Auker was found guilty of first-degree murder and kidnapping and was sentenced to death. On appeal, the sentence was reduced to life in prison without parole. NASA's help was an important forensic breakthrough, since it was one of the first times a crime scene photo had undergone digital video enhancement.
3: The enhancement of the video from the ATM machine was something brand new, something that had never been done before. This is a case that set a trend for prosecutors, certainly throughout Pennsylvania. I think there was an awakening, a scientific awakening on the part of police, on the part of prosecutors, They realized suddenly that there were other tools at their disposal that perhaps they hadn't considered before. And ironically, those tools have now become somewhat routine.
2: This is the story of a classic love triangle: husband, wife, and lover. One of these three died in what was described as an accident. A forensic computer analysis uncovered photographs and emails so revealing they even embarrassed a local judge.

0: Detroit, Michigan, nicknamed the Motor City for its history as one of the world's largest automotive manufacturing hubs. Just west of Detroit is Michigan State University with almost 40,000 students. In 1990, Michael Mick Fletcher was an undergraduate student there with hopes of one day becoming a lawyer. At a campus social event, Mick Fletcher met Leanne Meisner, who wasn't a student but worked as a telemarketer nearby. For both, it was love at first sight, and they were inseparable. 3 years later, in September of 1993, Mick and Leanne married.
1: That was great. He was going to be a lawyer, so he'd make a lot of money, be able to buy her a nice house, and she wanted to stay home and have a lot of babies.
2: That's all she wanted in life. That's all, since she was a little girl, all she wanted to do was to get married and have children.
0: The newlyweds settled in Hazel Park, a working-class suburb just north of Detroit. They bought this house on Hazelwood Avenue, and Mick started law school. Leanne worked to support them, and not long afterwards, the couple had a daughter, Hannah.
1: That was her joy. She was just crazy about Hannah.
0: By 1999, Mick was an up-and-coming criminal defense attorney, working hard to build his practice. On August 12, 1999, the couple had more good news. Leanne learned she was pregnant with their second child. Mick was delighted with the news and sent her a note.
3: Leanne, I might not always tell you, but you mean the world to me. I love you so much, sweetheart. And girl or boy, so long as they are part of you, our children will all be beautiful. I love you, Mick.
0: That Sunday night, the couple celebrated their good fortune with Leanne's parents. Mick asked his in-laws if they would watch their granddaughter, Hannah, the next day.
2: And he said, I wonder if you'd babysit for about 1 hour. And I said, for 1 hour? And he said, yeah. He said, we want to go to the firing range.
0: Mick believed in having a gun in the house for protection, and he wanted Leanne to learn how to use it. After visiting the firing range, Mick and Leanne decided to return home and to spend some quiet time together before picking up their daughter. Just a few minutes after they arrived home, Mick made a frantic call to police. Hazel Park police found Leanne dead on the bedroom floor, naked from the waist down. A bullet hole through her right ear. Mick told police he and Leanne were sitting on the bed together, reloading the .45 caliber Smith & Wesson they just used at the firing range.
4: He had trouble loading the second clip, so he gave it to Leanne to help him. He put the gun down in the gun box at the foot of the bed, got up, went to the bathroom to wash his hands, and that's when he heard the gun go off. He came running out of the bathroom and saw his wife laying on the floor.
2: Man. Last thing I ever wanted in my life was to bury one of my kids. And then to have to bury one so young, so beautiful. Not fair.
0: At first glance, it appeared to be an accident. But police decided to take a second look, and then a third.

0: But October 3rd on CNN, streaming next day with an all-access subscription.
1: As part of the investigation into Leanne Fletcher's death, police first needed to eliminate the possibility of suicide. Perhaps Leanne's pregnancy had caused some depression.
2: Oh my God!
3: She was so excited. There's no way on earth that Leanne would ever consider suicide, let alone go through with it. Not in a million years.
1: Mick Fletcher told police his wife accidentally shot herself in their bedroom shortly after a trip to the firing range as she tried to reload their pistol. Leanne's mother suspected that an accidental shooting in the head was a little too convenient.
4: This was a terrible accident. She would have been shot in her hand, her arm, her foot, in the wall. I said, it wouldn't be in her head.
1: In the couple's bedroom, police noticed bloodstains on the carpet under Leanne's body, as well as under the gun and clip. And there was blood spatter on the computer stand by the bed. There was more blood spatter on the edge of the bedspread. The medical examiner, Dr. Lubisa Dragovic, performed Leanne's autopsy. There was no gunpowder residue in the bullet wound, but there were some tiny dots of gunpowder called stippling embedded in the skin around the wound.
5: Gunpowder stippling is a phenomenon that occurs when partly burnt or unburnt gunpowder particles land on the surface of the skin.
1: The density of this stippling pattern indicated that the muzzle of the firearm was 12 to 18 inches away from Leanne's head when the gun went off. And the trajectory of the bullet was almost horizontal, an unusual path for a self-inflicted gunshot wound to the head.
5: In order to accomplish that, your arm has to be about 4 foot long. This lady had only 23 and a half inches long right arm.
1: When police searched the couple's home, they found a brown folder in Mick's office containing numerous romantic greeting cards. Inside were pictures of Susan Chernowski, a local district court judge. Investigators also discovered that Mick had earned $17,000 in legal fees from cases assigned by and presided over by Judge Susan Chernowski. If the two were romantically involved, this was a gross violation of legal ethics. Investigators seized the Fletcher's home computer and Susan Chernowski's office computer for examination by a forensic computer expert.
6: For years and years, we've always been willing to look in a file cabinet for some type of an incriminating document. Well, people aren't using file cabinets anymore, they're using computers.
1: Sergeant Duke copied the hard drives from the confiscated computers onto a forensic examination computer, which is equipped with special software that can access password-protected files and reconstruct documents which have been deleted. Sergeant Duke found nude photographs of Judge Chernowski and hundreds of emails between her and Mick.
6: They read as love letters. They appeared to be intimate. They appeared to be lovers. They talked about being together. They talked about wanting to be together.

0: together in the future.
1: Mick had been corresponding with the judge for 17 months. Police also learned that before she died, Leanne had suspected her husband was having an affair and the couple separated. But 3 months later, they reconciled and moved back in together. Police no longer believed that Leanne's death was an accident and were beginning to suspect that Mick Fletcher and the judge might be involved.
2: We know why you've put off your best smile. The time.

0: Sundays and Mondays at 9 on TNT.
1: When investigators discovered that attorney Mick Fletcher was having an affair with a sitting judge at the time of his wife's death, both were considered suspects.
2: He had his, should I call her, his whore? Because that's, as far as I'm concerned, that's what she is.
1: Judge Susan Chernowski denied she had anything to do with Leanne's death, but she was able to provide some useful information.
3: So I asked the judge, when was the last time they had sexual relations? And she stated the night before the homicide.
1: This meant that after having dinner with Leanne's parents, Mick dropped his wife and daughter off at home and made some excuse so that he could secretly meet with his lover.
3: She believed there was no sexual relationship between himself and Leanne. And she told us that if there was a sexual relationship between Michael and Leanne, that their relationship would be over.
4: And all of a sudden, you know, at the time of her death, she was 4 weeks pregnant, that we believe that that was indeed the motive for her death.
1: Mick insisted that Leanne's death was an accident. He claimed Leanne was reloading their gun and that he heard the gunshot when he was in the bathroom. But the evidence told a different story. The gun and extra clip were found on the floor and not in Leanne's hand. There was also blood on Leanne's palm. If the gun had been in her hand when the shot was fired, the gun would have prevented the blood from striking the palm of her hand. And there was blood on the carpet underneath the gun and extra clip.
4: If she had shot herself, the blood would have fallen on top of the gun and on top of the clip.
1: And by the dresser, there was a shell casing standing on end.
3: And everything looked like it was placed.
4: We swapped Leanne's hands and sent it to a lab to determine whether or not there was any type of gunpowder residue that may have been left. That came back negative.
1: Forensic serologist and blood spatter expert Dave Woodford examined the shirt Mick Fletcher wore the day of the shooting. A phenolphthalein chemical test found blood on the right cuff. Using a stereo microscope, Woodford saw high-velocity impact blood spatter on the right cuff. A fine mist of tiny blood particles had been driven deep into the fibers.
5: To me, it was critical because there was no way that he could have been in the bathroom at the time of the shooting.
1: High-velocity impact blood spatter is created when a gunshot wound hits an area with blood and a fine mist of blood blows back toward the gun.
5: He had to be in close proximity to Leanne when she was shot.
1: Had Leanne shot herself, investigators say, there would have been high-velocity impact blood spatter on her hand. And there was none.
6: It doesn't make any difference if there are additional drops of blood that occur later, contaminate on top of it with some smudging occurs. There will still be areas that allow for this pattern to be recognized. And that was not there.
1: To find out where Leanne was when she was shot, investigators analyzed the angle of the blood spatter on the computer stand next to Leanne's body. The size and shape of the blood spatter told investigators that the blood hit the computer stand at a 10 to 20 degree angle. Strings, which were connected to each drop of blood spatter, revealed the exact location of Leanne's head when the shot was fired.
5: Say, for instance, the angle you got was 52 degrees, so then you take the string from the blood droplet and you measure out 52 degrees and you bring that out into space somewhere. And you do that with each blood droplet.
1: Where the strings intersect is the spot where the blood originated. Woodford concluded that Leanne was on the floor when she was shot.
5: She was not sitting on the bed. She was on her hands and her knees while she was shot.
1: Investigators also discovered fresh sperm in the vaginal swab from Leanne's autopsy, an indication that the couple had sexual relations shortly before the shooting. Police repeatedly test-fired the gun in order to recreate the same stippling patterns found on Leanne's head. They fired at close range and gradually moved back at 6-inch intervals. The tests confirmed Dr. Dragovic's earlier observation. The gun was 12 to 18 inches away from Leanne's head when the shot was fired, too far away for Leanne to have held the gun herself. Leanne's family never believed McStory that the shooting was accidental. Judge Chernowski said she was out of town on the day of Leanne's death, which checked out. And investigators did not believe she knew about Mick's plans. Police arrested Mick Fletcher and charged him with the premeditated murder of his wife.

0: Balcam Zios.
1: Prosecutors believe that the murder of Leanne Fletcher was premeditated and that her husband Mick killed her in order to protect his romantic relationship with Judge Susan Chernowski. Judge Chernowski testified that Mick had lied to her about his relationship with Leanne. Mick told her he no longer was having sexual relations with his wife, and so Susan Chernowski believed that the two had a future together. But when Leanne became pregnant, Mick realized that the judge would discover he had been lying.
2: I really do think if she wouldn't have gotten pregnant, she'd still be alive. I think that panicked him when she got pregnant, you know.
1: Prosecutors believe the couple's trip to the firing range was probably a setup, a way to explain why the pistol was out of its case in the bedroom.
3: They had to pick up their daughter, but before they picked up their daughter, they wanted to come home and have what he quoted as a quickie.
1: When they returned from the firing range and Leanne went into the bathroom, Mick placed the gun near the gun case at the foot of their bed. The medical evidence shows that the couple had sex on the floor. As Leanne was getting up, Mick grabbed the gun and pulled the trigger. The mistakes Mick made were numerous. Blowback blood spatter landed on the cuff of Mick's shirt. And he placed the weapon and clip on top of a blood stain next to Leanne's bloody hand, which clearly showed she hadn't been holding the gun. Mick then went into the bathroom and rinsed off Leanne's blood. Blood that was later found in the sink trap. Then he called police.
4: You have the evidence of the night before where he is professing his love to another woman, not his wife. You have the blood in the trap of the sink, which would indicate that he washed his hands prior to making a 911 call. You have the high-velocity blood mist on the cuff of his shirt. You have the stippling patterns that are on the right side of Leanne's face. So it's a combination of all this evidence that just pointed towards him as the person that committed this crime.
5: Guilty of the lesser offense of second-degree murder.
1: But the jury did not believe Mick Fletcher planned Leanne's murder, so he was convicted of second-degree murder.
6: We were grateful that it was second-degree, but it should have been first-degree. It was clearly premeditated, and anybody that knew him knew that.
1: The trial judge sentenced Fletcher to the maximum penalty allowed, life in prison. In this exclusive phone interview from prison, Mick Fletcher tells the producers of this program that he is not a murderer.
7: I didn't kill my wife. Am I an innocent man? I had an affair. I did something that I shouldn't have done. I did something that was immoral. All I can tell you is that I didn't kill my wife.
4: Unfortunately for him, all the evidence points the other direction and points to the fact that indeed he did commit this murder and he did commit this crime.
6: It's hard when you have two people in the house and only one left to tell the story. And so you have to have the forensic evidence, and that basically will tell the story for you. And I'm so glad.
4: You have to look at the scene, and what does the scene tell you forensically? And that's exactly what happened in this case. That the story by the defendant that, oh my God, my wife accidentally shot herself, was seen through.
2: I hope they find him in the same humiliating way that he left my daughter, half naked, in the prison somewhere, dead.
1: In 1980, 4-year-old Vicki Lyons was found in a parking lot, unconscious and near death. There were no witnesses. No one knew what really happened. But Vicky's mother was determined to find out. West Texas is far removed from big cities like Dallas and Houston. The land is flat and dry. dotted with the occasional oil well or cotton field. At the crossroads of Interstate 20 and Route 87 is a little town called Big Spring. Out here, when the local high school marching band is invited to the state tournament, it's front page news. That front page belongs to the Big Spring Herald newspaper, which chronicles all the town's activities, no matter how big or small.
0: I worked in circulation department, and it was very nice. I knew all the people there. I'd known them for a long time.
1: In 1980, Crystal Lyons was living in Big Spring with her husband Bill and 4-year-old daughter Vicky.
0: A very quiet baby. She didn't like getting her hands dirty or her feet dirty. If you took her shoes off, she would walk and take one step, dust off her foot, dust off her hands, and take another step. She was very, very into being clean.
1: Like all working mothers, Crystal was often pulled in two directions. One day, when the babysitter didn't show up, Crystal's supervisor gave her a tough choice.
0: I told my boss that I didn't have anyone to take care of Vicky that day, and he told me that if I didn't bother to come in, I didn't have a job.
1: Since Crystal had taken Vicky into work before, she decided to do it again. Her co-workers liked the little girl, and Crystal kept her eye on Vicky as best she could. While Crystal was moving papers to the loading dock for afternoon delivery, Reverend J.B. Hardiman drove up.
8: When I was in town, I'd go there every day and pick me up at the paper here. I'd be there when they started running them.
1: As the delivery vehicles were preparing to leave the loading dock, Crystal heard her supervisor tell Vicky to go outside and play in the parking lot.
0: And I was just fixing to tell him, you know, I don't feel comfortable about any of this, so I'm just going to go home, and you can make your decision.
1: But before she could say anything, the supervisor saw Vicky lying on the ground, not moving.
0: She could tell from even the distance that, you know, she'd been hit.
1: When Crystal got there, Vicky was unconscious and not breathing. No one else was there, and there was no indication what happened. Vicky was rushed by ambulance to the Odessa Hospital, about an hour away. Crystal followed in her car. As if Crystal and Vicky hadn't already been through enough, the ambulance broke down along the way.
0: We almost hit it. We were right behind the ambulance, and we almost hit the ambulance because it just slowed down and to such a point that we had to get out of the way.
1: Eventually, the ambulance got to the hospital, and Vicky was rushed to intensive care.
0: That's when it really hit me, that she may not make it. She was mine and Bill's only child. It was hard. They finally took me and Bill in to see Vicky. She was in a coma. And then she started what they thought throwing up blood. And so they asked us to leave. We hadn't even been in there maybe 2 minutes.
1: As they left the room, they noticed unusual marks on Vicky's face.
0: So those are tire marks on her face, and he said, yes, they are.
1: Crystal had the presence of mind to get her camera and take pictures of these marks on Vicky's face before they disappeared. Had she not taken this important step, the story that follows might never have happened.

0: while Vicky lay in a coma with her mother by her side. Police questioned everyone at the newspaper, but no one had seen the incident. Police issued an all-points bulletin for J.B. Hardiman, the man seen leaving the parking lot in a hurry just minutes before Vicky was found.
1: I was late leaving. Hadn't had my wife didn't fix no lunch, and I went by the chicken place and got me a box of chicken. Coming back down there, and they were running the papers. I got me a paper and take off.
0: Hardiman was a minister, but made his living peddling fish from the back of his truck. Police caught up with him in the nearby town of Snyder.
1: Well, we got a warrant for your arrest. So for what? For running over a girl in Big Spring and leaving the scene of the accident. Running over a girl in Big Spring.
0: Snyder police put Hardiman in a jail cell, where he overheard officers talking on the phone.
1: I heard him talking to Big Spring. He told me, I went over that truck with a fine-tooth comb, and I can't find nothing but one little spot. I did find one, see one little spot of blood. And that kind of shook me up when he said that.
0: After almost 3 weeks in a coma, Vicky regained consciousness. She suffered severe damage to her skull and one eye. She could not walk or even speak. As time went by, Vicky's condition slowly improved. One day, Crystal took Vicky to the newspaper office to see everyone who had been concerned about her.
2: When are you coming back?
3: Still not talking.
0: When one of the employees leaned into the car to say hello, Vicky reacted violently.
3: Be a couple times a week.
0: It was the first time Vicky had spoken since the accident.
4: And Vicky just started kicking and screaming, you know, what little voice could come out, you know. That was the first sign of a voice, actually. It was just this, it wasn't even a clear voice. It was just more of a screech type thing.
0: But Vicky was not well enough to explain her reaction. Crystal decided to conduct her own investigation. Crystal believed the answer to the mystery of what happened to Vicky were those marks on Vicky's face, marks which hospital employees identified as tire marks. Crystal made a list of all vehicles she could remember seeing in the newspaper parking lot prior to Vicky's accident. Then she needed to find a way to compare the marks on Vicky's face to the tires of those vehicles. Crystal rubbed black shoe polish on each tire and then pressed plain white paper against it. She kept careful records of which tire impression came from each vehicle. In all, she took 9 tire impressions from 2 vans and a pickup truck. Then she showed her detective work to the police.
4: I said, you arrested the wrong person. I said, you've harassed a black man who was just a sweet, harmless old man who never done anything wrong to anybody. And I said, you need to, you know, fix this.
0: The grand jury questioned Reverend Hardiman, but did not indict him. The spot of blood on the truck turned out to be fish blood. Crystal did not believe Reverend Hardiman was the one who ran over Vicky. But police refused to investigate further, saying it was a civil matter, not a criminal one. At the time, the newspaper's parking lot was unpaved and bumpy. It was possible that a driver may have driven over Vicky and mistaken the bump for a pothole. For the next 3 years, as she nursed Vicky back to health, no one in the small town of Big Spring was willing to help her. One day, while reading a magazine, Crystal saw an article about a man known as the Sherlock Holmes of tire marks. This was the break that Crystal had been praying for.

0: Nugenix NeuroZone Brain Supplement, absolutely free.
1: Peter McDonald literally wrote the book on tire impression evidence. He was formerly the chief designer for the Firestone Tire Company. He also assisted numerous police agencies and taught at the FBI Academy. After reading the magazine article about McDonald, Crystal Lyons called him in Ohio. She explained the case as best she could and told him about the pictures she had taken, which appeared to show a tire mark. Luckily for the Lyons family, McDonald was no stranger to tire impressions in human flesh.
2: My heart went out to her with this almost like tattoo on her forehead.
1: With the evidence Crystal had gathered, McDonald thought he could help.
2: I think it's amazing that she had the foresight to make rubbings of suspect tires. I don't always get that sort of work from police on a major homicide case.
1: Crystal had labeled each of the tire impressions with the date and its position on the vehicle.
2: Two of the vehicles I could eliminate very quickly. One was a big snow tire type design. Another was a passenger design, but it had major grooves that were kind of lightning shaped, which was different than the imprint on Vicky's forehead.
1: But the last three imprints were interesting. They were Golden Sonic 78s, a relatively rare tire no longer manufactured. The imprint on Vicky's face looked similar, but McDonald wasn't sure that the size matched.
2: The same tread pattern appears in, as normally, about 12 different sizes. So it's important to me to confirm that it's not only the same manufacturer, the same brand, but that it has exactly the same size.
1: But Crystal's photographs did not contain a size reference. How could McDonald determine the size of a tire impression on Vicky's face taken 3 years earlier? Another photograph was taken, this time with a scale reference. The human skull grows most rapidly in the first 3 years of life. But between the ages of 4 and 7, the distance between the eye sockets and mouth usually remain the same. This knowledge helped McDonald to compare these two photographs with a scale of reference. On Vicky's forehead, McDonald saw tiny lines made by tire sipes, which are narrow cuts put in the tire to improve traction.
2: And they are a forensic scientist's greatest tool because I can help determine the wear of the tire.
1: Sipes are made by small metal blades placed in the tire mold. To make the tire stronger, the blades sometimes have a small indentation, creating a raised area of rubber called a tie bar. As the tread wears, the tie bar is exposed and the tire's imprint changes. In Vicky's skin, McDonald found interruptions in the sipes caused by the exposed tie bar. He determined the tire had worn down about 5/100ths of an inch. Two of the Sonic 78 imprints could now be eliminated since they had very little wear. But the last imprint showed the same degree of wear and matched in size. McDonald believed that the right front tire of a newspaper truck driven by an employee we'll call Bob Jones had run over Vicky. Jones was the man who said hello to Vicky after the accident, when Vicky had reacted violently. In 1985, Crystal Lyons filed suit against the Big Spring Herald, claiming that Jones hadn't taken the proper precautions while backing his truck out of the parking lot. The unfortunate accident would mean a lifetime of neurological difficulties for Vicky, and Crystal wanted justice.
3: if you tune in on Saturday and see Willie Nelson or Dave Matthews, don't freak out.
4: We're just taking a week off for Farm Aid.
3: We'll be back October 3rd for more jokes.
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1: Vicki Lyons needed dozens of surgical procedures because the accident damaged her hearing, vision, and sense of balance. But she was able to attend school.
2: They just, asked me if I'm, like, mentally retarded or if I had a stroke. But I'd rather them ask me what happened than, like, sit there and stare at me.
3: There was no way to just do what the doctors had suggested, which is put her in a wheelchair and just forget her. I couldn't do that. She's my child. I love her.
1: Crystal Lyons says she didn't sue the Big Spring Herald just for financial motives. She wanted them to take responsibility for the accident that left her daughter permanently disabled.
3: I wanted everybody to know the truth. And in order for Vicki to get the appropriate medical attention and have a life, that money was going to be involved.
1: Vicki Lyons tries not to think about the accident, but she remembers it.
2: I remember my mom's boss telling me to go play in the parking lot, and I had some toy dishes with me, and I went behind this truck. I was just playing in the sand.
1: On the day of the accident, the driver of the vehicle, in a rush, backed out over Vicki in the unpaved, bumpy parking lot, apparently without realizing it.
2: I saw him, like, look in his rearview mirror.
1: Even before the lawsuit, Jones suspected he might have been the one who ran over Vicki.
4: The driver made comment to Crystal that he did not think he did it, but if he did it, that he was sorry that it happened.
2: I'm willing to forgive him because I'm no person to judge. So, and he's got to live with what he's done.
1: The Herald wanted to settle the case. The newspaper offered to pay $750,000 towards the care Vicki would need for the rest of her life. Crystal accepted, but demanded one more thing. 15 minutes in the judge's chambers for her and Vicki to meet with a representative of the Herald, alone.
3: Vicki, I asked her if she had anything to say to him, and she told him, "You destroyed my life." That was pretty much, well, the end of the lawsuit right then and there.
1: The Big Spring Herald did not report the news of this settlement. The paper now has new owners and a completely different staff.
4: Crystal had the insight to take the photographs. She had the insight to get the tire imprints. She had the insight to tear out this piece of paper in the magazine that had Peter McDonald's name on it. Without her having done all of that, obviously I don't think any of this would have gotten done.
1: Crystal was able to arrange for the best medical care for Vicki, and Vicki has learned to speak and walk again. Although Vicki tries to put the accident in the past, she lives with its legacy every day.
2: I like it now, but I don't always get out that much because I don't like how people make me feel when I go out somewhere.
1: But Vicki is thinking about getting out more. She's finished high school and is considering college. Her mother, now divorced, is already attending college in Denver, studying forensic science.
5: I really applaud that. I bet she'll be really good in the section on how to make imprints.

0: They were a beautiful family. A striking, raven-haired couple with their delightful little girl. In 1995, mother and daughter left home for a shopping trip and were never seen again. The search for answers would lead investigators into a world of evil, fantasy, and perversion. Peace and quiet. That's what attracts many to Limerick, Pennsylvania, a small town an hour's drive from Philadelphia. People who live in Limerick say it's a wonderful place to raise a family. Jimmy and Lisa Mandarak lived here with their 19-month-old daughter, Devon. On a Sunday afternoon in September of 1995, Lisa told her husband that she and Devon were going shopping. She said she wouldn't be gone long. Jimmy stayed home watching football. By dinner time, Lisa and the baby hadn't come home.
1: Jimmy said that his wife had handed him the diaper bag and said, "I'll be right back." In other words, "I won't be long enough to need a diaper." When she wasn't back that fast, he started panicking, and no one else could understand why he was panicking.
2: Well, I thought, well, he was overreacting. When we hung up, I realized it was a Sunday. And I thought, where could she have possibly went being this late? So I did call the police.
0: Family and friends told police that the Mandaraks were happily married.
1: Jimmy and Lisa had this relationship where if one was gone for an hour, so they called each other, and that, "I'm here, I'm on my way, we went to here."
0: To see if Lisa may have run off with the baby, police checked to see if her luggage or toiletries were missing, but they were not. Jimmy told police his wife said she was going to a shopping center about 10 miles from their home. When police arrived, they found Lisa's car in the parking lot. There were no signs of foul play. Lisa and Devon were nowhere in sight. The grocery store was the only one still open, and family members searched through the entire store.
2: And I said to the girl, "Please page Lisa Mandrak." And when she didn't come, I knew right away something was wrong. I went out and I said to my sister, "She's not in there."
0: Later that afternoon, police received some terrible news. Some hikers in nearby Valley Forge National Park found the body of a baby girl.
3: They were walking along a trail at the base of an embankment. The embankment was approximately 50 yards up to one of the access roads. So the baby's body was between the top of the embankment at the road and the walking trail.
0: The child appeared to have been tossed from the road above. She was fully clothed, but bruises were clearly visible. Jimmy Mandarak's brother positively identified the body.
2: I kept saying, "It can't be Devon, because where's Lisa?" My husband said to me, it's Devon. I was pretty much not sure. And I said, my first words were, "Well, how did she die?"
0: An autopsy revealed that Devon had been manually strangled to death. But investigators found no forensic evidence on the body, not a single clothing fiber or hair. The news stunned family members and everyone in the little town of Limerick.
4: Well, ordinarily, young children are victims of a parent or a paramour or something like that, and it's a heat of passion thing, or baby cried too much, something like that.
3: I have to admit, in this case, I found it very unusual that Jimmy was not able to go in and look at his daughter. And I admit that that intensified my suspicion that perhaps Jimmy was involved in Devon's death.
0: Despite the suspicions, Jimmy Mandarak denied any involvement with his daughter's death or his wife's disappearance. As night fell, police feared they would never find Lisa Mandarak alive.

0: America, Friday night at 9 on HGTV.
1: Jimmy Mandarek said he was at home alone watching football on the day his daughter was murdered and his wife disappeared.
2: They were his everything to him. I think that it would have been harder for him to wake up any day and imagine them not being there, you know, when they weren't. It really, like, literally ripped his heart out.
1: Jimmy said he gave Devon a cookie and some pretzels before she left with Lisa for the store.
3: At first, there was some question, naturally, what we could do to verify his story. When we found her car, the cookie and the pretzel rod were in the car. It may not be of any scientific value, but it helps verify the story.
1: And one of the neighbors said that Jimmy's car was at home all afternoon, which confirmed his alibi. Investigators looked into other leads.
4: The fact that the car is parked there leads us to believe that Devon and Lisa reached the parking lot. Now, were they abducted at that point? Did they go in? Were they abducted on the way out?
1: They learned that a local motorcycle gang met that day near the shopping center and wondered if Lisa and Devon might have had some sort of contact with them. Jimmy's beautiful young wife would have been an easy target.
5: Lisa was gorgeous, very pretty. She was like Snow White. She had black hair, very fair skin. She was just very pretty.
1: An intense search for Lisa began in Valley Forge National Park the day after Devon's body was discovered there. Helicopters, bloodhounds, and a cadaver dog combed the 3,500-acre site. At the shopping center, police asked employees and customers if they had seen anything suspicious the day before. No one recalled seeing Devon, Lisa, or any members of the motorcycle gang. There were two children's stores at the shopping center. Employees at Annie Says did not recognize Lisa or Devon as customers from the day before. But a shopper at Your Kids and Mine said she remembered seeing them inside that store around 3:30 on Sunday as she was paying for her items.
3: We were able to track down that transaction off of the journal tape in the cash register. In fact, that was the last entry on the cash register journal tape for that day. So we were able to say exactly what time that woman made her purchase and knew that Devon and Lisa were alive in that store.
1: Your Kids and Mine was owned by a woman named Ruth Fairley. Her 22-year-old son, Caleb, had been working alone in the store that Sunday. Police contacted Caleb Fairley by telephone. He told them he hadn't seen anyone resembling Lisa and Devon in the store, but he agreed to meet with detectives to look at photographs. When he arrived at police headquarters, investigators noticed that he was wearing makeup.
6: I went and got a wet paper towel and asked him if he would wipe the makeup off his face. It literally made my hair stand on end because you could see that they were perfect scratches from fingernails coming across his face.
1: Fairley told police he had been out mosh dancing the night before and that someone had accidentally scratched him. Mosh dancing was a popular fad at the time, which involved a crowd of dancers slamming into one another. Investigators discovered that Fairley had told friends something different.
7: He initially said, I had to break up a fight at work. You know, I took the trash out the back and there was a fight in the alley. I had to break it up. You know, there were three guys on one. I had to break it up. You know, it was very like, that's kind of a chivalrous nice thing to do, you know, helping somebody out in trouble.
1: A background check revealed that Caleb Fairley was a former high school choir boy with no past history of criminal violence. But in 1992, he had been accused of sexual harassment.
8: There was a female jogging along the road where Caleb pulled up next to her and then made lewd remarks.

0: remarks to her as to some things that he would like to do to her.
1: Friends described Fairley as peculiar. He lived with his parents, was a loner, and was fascinated with vampires.
2: This is a very scary guy. We ultimately served a search warrant on his home, and we found out that he was a real pervert, had all kinds of strange sexual devices and various other perverted stuff.
1: He spent most of his time reading pornography and playing fantasy games like Dungeons and Dragons.
3: We have encountered numerous people, particularly people in somewhat unusual murders like this, who are either devotees or dabblers in the Dungeons and Dragons game. There may be some connection between that type of role-playing game that need to live in a fantasy world.
1: Friends say Fairley would often dress up as a vampire in order to live out a fantasy depicted on one of his t-shirts, a vampire ravishing a woman who bore a striking resemblance to Lisa Mandarak.
4: He had a thing for women of a certain appearance. In a number of the game products, that particular appearance is idealized. It had to do with very pale skin, people were very thin, quite often they'd have darker hair. The fact that that particular physical stereotype was in vogue, it would show up in all the artwork.
1: Fairley denied any involvement in Devon's murder and Lisa's disappearance. Was it possible that Fairley had more to hide than scratches?
5: I'm Usain Bolt.

0: live Sundays and Mondays at 9 on TNT.
1: There were no signs of a struggle inside the clothing store where Lisa Mandarach was last seen. But detectives did find some clues. A shopper said she saw someone vacuuming in the store late Sunday afternoon, just minutes before it closed. And a local news crew reported seeing the same thing early the next morning. In the store's vacuum cleaner, police found several strands of long brunette hair, which had been forcibly removed. Without a body, it was impossible to tell whether it was Lisa's. To analyze the carpet, investigators used an ultraviolet light which causes certain substances like bodily fluids to fluoresce. In the back part of the store, the ultraviolet light revealed several suspicious stains. The stains were saliva, which tests showed was from little Devin Mandarach. And there were other stains nearby, which turned out to be semen. A blood sample taken from Caleb Fairley matched the semen found on the carpet of the store. Although this was certainly an unusual piece of evidence to find in a clothing store, it wasn't proof of a sexual crime. And police could find no physical evidence that Lisa Mandarach had been inside the store.
2: If we didn't find Lisa, all we would have is a weird guy with scratches on his face who lies a little bit, and you didn't have anything to tie him to the crime. So finding her body was of utmost importance.
1: Police confronted Fairley with the potentially incriminating evidence found in the store. Then, a shocking revelation. Fairley said he knew where Lisa was and offered to lead police to her, but only if prosecutors agreed not to seek the death penalty if Lisa was found to have been murdered.
2: The only mistake that he makes is agreeing to lead us to the body. That turns out to be a mistake, but at the time, given the information that he had, that was the right logical decision for he and his lawyer to make. Turns out they were wrong, but their error was to our benefit.
1: Prosecutors accepted the terms, and Fairley led police to an industrial area near the store. In an overgrown wooded lot next to the health club Fairley belonged to, police found Lisa's body in heavy brush. Lisa was naked, except for a black lace top pulled up around her neck. The body was posed in a sexually suggestive position with her hair covering her face.
3: It's not unusual to have someone try to cover the face of their victim, almost as if they're trying to hide from the gaze of their dead victim.
1: And Lisa's hands showed signs of trauma. Some of her fingernails were broken. Others had been completely ripped off. The autopsy revealed that Lisa had been manually strangled. Her body was badly bruised, her ribs broken. Tests also showed that Lisa may have been sexually assaulted. Scientists discovered some foreign fibers on Lisa's blouse. They were microscopically similar to fibers from the shirt Fairley was seen wearing on the day of the crime. The hair found in the store's vacuum cleaner was compared to Lisa's hair and was also found to be microscopically similar. Finally, investigators subjected the biological material found under Lisa's fingernails to a DNA test. That test revealed the skin under Lisa's fingernails belonged to Caleb Fairley.

0: TNF blocker at Rinvoq versus Humira.com.
1: Caleb Fairley was arrested and charged with two counts of murder, aggravated assault, theft, and abuse of a corpse. Prosecutors believe that Fairley lived in a fantasy world and that Lisa Mandarach matched his image of the perfect woman. When Fairley saw Lisa and realized that she and Devin were the only shoppers left in the store, he locked the door. The forensic evidence shows that Fairley attacked Lisa behind some high clothing racks out of street view. But Fairley underestimated Lisa's strength. She fought desperately for her life and that of her daughter, scratching and clawing at Fairley's face. During the struggle, Lisa's ribs were broken and her body badly bruised before she was strangled to death. Afterwards, Fairley strangled the baby. Saliva from the baby leaked onto the carpet, and fibers from Fairley's shirt were transferred onto Lisa's blouse. There is evidence that Fairley sexually assaulted her. Fairley washed and vacuumed the carpet that night and again the next morning. He carried the bodies out the back door. He drove to Valley Forge National Park and dropped Devin's body there. Then he drove to the industrial park, where he elaborately posed Lisa's body. Fairley's cleanup attempts weren't able to hide the forensic evidence of the struggle and the biological evidence under Lisa's fingernails. Caleb Fairley pled guilty to the charges, but claimed the murders were not premeditated. The jury didn't agree.
2: It takes a very long time to strangle somebody to death. You have to cut off the blood flow to the brain for 4 minutes. That's a long time.
1: Fairley was convicted of two counts of first-degree murder and sentenced to two consecutive life terms.
2: Caleb Fairley is an evil man, and evil people have evil thoughts. So this fantasy woman walked into the store, and his evilness drove him to commit these terrible crimes.
1: To this day, the Mandarach family is still haunted by the cruel and senseless murders.
3: Why Devin? Yeah, Devin doesn't make sense to me. You can almost picture as to what occurred between Caleb and Lisa, but Devin was less than 2 years old.
4: I'd like to buy him a weekend furlough, give him to my brother Jimmy. That's all I think of.
1: The saliva, the hair, and the DNA evidence told the story that Lisa and Devin Mandarach could not.
2: If we did not have the forensic evidence that we got from Lisa Mandarach's body, Caleb Fairley would almost certainly be walking around out there free right now.
5: I keep the mugshot photograph of Caleb Fairley with those scratches across his face in my top desk drawer. And it's just as a constant reminder of the evil that's out in this world.
6: The song is called The Cheater. You're Bob Cuban and the Inmen.
1: In the 1960s, for lead singer Walter Scott, The Cheater became both his signature song and a hit single. But like so many others, Walter Scott was a one-hit wonder, never able to repeat the success with another song. After 14 straight years of performing on the road, mostly one-nighters, Walter Scott disappeared. Many believed that the lyrics, "Watch out for the cheater," weren't just words, but an omen. famous arch in St. Louis, Missouri, stands as a symbolic gateway, recalling its role as the last stop for pioneers before heading west. Later, St. Louis became a well-known stop along America's music corridor, which included Memphis and New Orleans. Pop legends Chuck Berry and Tina Turner launched their careers here, as did a local boy, Walter Scott.
7: You hear people say now, look out for the cheetah. Make way for the fool-hearted clown.
1: Walter Scott was the lead singer for the rock and roll band Bob Cuban and the Inmen. In 1966, the group started recording and gained national attention thanks to Walter's stage presence and vocal range.
8: Wally could have been doing the showrooms in Las Vegas, let's put it that way. His chops were so good, that last rehearsal we had, I couldn't believe it. I mean, the guy just blew me away. I had no idea his voice had gotten that good.
1: Eventually, the band's signature song, The Cheater, reached number 12 on the Billboard chart. Along with the notoriety came the women.
8: You take a good-looking guy, and he's like a movie star back then, you know, to a lot of women, I'm sure. And, you know, he liked the ladies.
1: Throughout the 1970s and 80s, Walter continued to sing with various bands throughout the United States, doing what are called one-nighters. This kept Walter away from home for most of the time.
9: Anyway, this song sold over a million copies, and my way of saying thank you is to sing it for you.
1: It wasn't long before Walter's life mimicked the lyrics of his hit song, Watch Out for the Cheater. While Walter was married to his first wife, Doris, he was having an affair with a girl he met while on the road, Joanne Calcutta. It wasn't long before Walter divorced Doris and married Joanne, although his family didn't approve.
10: Joanne was false. She was false from day one. Everything was Joanne, Joanne, Joanne.
11: I still didn't feel like I could trust her, and I didn't think she was good for Wally, but what could I do?
12: Ladies and gentlemen, Miss Suzanne Quinn.
1: With Walter's travel schedule, his second marriage didn't work out any better than his first, and he got involved in a sexual relationship with one of his dancers, Suzanne Flynn. Not surprisingly, Walter wasn't the only one cheating. His wife Joanne was having an affair with an electrician, Jim Williams, whom she met while he was doing some work in her home.
13: She was really down about Walter being on the road a lot because he was only home by about 10, 12 weeks out of the year.
1: Jim Williams was cheating too. He had been married to his wife Sharon for 20 years.
10: It was like Peyton Place. Everybody was running around with each other's wives, husbands.
1: In October of 1983, the Williams family received some terrible news. Sharon Williams had been in a serious automobile accident. Her car had run off the road and down an embankment just a few miles from her home. When help arrived, there was a grass fire a foot high burning beside the car. Sharon was on the floor of the car. She was unconscious and barely alive.
13: Somewhere around 7:30 in the evening, I get a call from the sheriff's department. Told me that my wife had been in a bad car accident, not to leave the house, and an officer would come out and pick me up.
1: There was only minor damage to the car, but Sharon had received a serious head injury. She was rushed to a local hospital. There wasn't much that could be done. Her skull was fractured. She never regained consciousness.
13: The doctor comes to me. He said, we can pull the plug and let her go, or you can leave the plug plugged in and keep her like this for years. Well, what are you going to do?
1: Jim Williams took her off life support the following day. No autopsy was performed. 2 months later, there was more bad news, this time for Walter Scott's family. It was Christmas time, and Walter Scott had just returned home from his concert tour to spend the holidays with his wife and children. Friends said that Walter didn't appear to be himself, that he was distracted. 2 days after Christmas, Joanne Scott called police to report Walter missing. She said he had left for a garage to get a new battery for his car and that he had not returned home. The owner of the garage said Walter never arrived. The next day, the police found Walter's automobile abandoned in a parking lot at the St. Louis airport. But none of the flight manifests listed Walter Scott as a passenger.

0: House in America, Friday night at 9 on HGTV.
1: When Walter Scott was first reported missing, his father wasn't terribly concerned. Walter had a reputation for taking quick trips out of town.
2: I didn't figure there was nothing wrong with it, but my wife says, something wrong with Walter. I said, hell, he'll be home. He'll be showing up.
1: The next day, Walter's parents visited their son's home and were surprised by what they saw. Jim Williams was sitting at the kitchen table going through Walter's jewelry case. He looked as if he was evaluating the quality of Walter's jewelry. Two of Walter's guns were sitting on the edge of the table. His third, a .22 caliber pistol, was missing. And police learned that Jim Williams' car had been parked in front of Joanne's home the entire night before. Joanne insisted that Jim had slept on the sofa. Walter was missing for only 24 hours before Joanne called Walter's manager, canceling his performances for the next 9 weeks. 2 days later, Jim Williams and Joanne Scott drove to Pennsylvania, where they looked through the band's trailer for any personal items Walter may have left behind. While there, they shared a motel room.
3: We stayed in a motel together. She was in this bed and I was in this bed. She never took her clothes off. I took my shirt off. I had a t-shirt under.
1: The search for Walter Scott continued throughout the spring and summer. No family member or fellow musicians had seen or heard from him. The trail had turned cold.
4: I had doubts. I really did. I had doubts that we would ever find him.
5: I held out. I thought that Wally had taken off. The last thing in my mind was that something had happened to him.
1: Desperate for any help she could find, Walter's mother even consulted a psychic.
6: And he told me that he's in cold, cold water. It's not moving water. And there's a big red barrel or something red by the side of the road where he's at, and he's not far from home.
1: It was then that Mrs. Notice had an inkling of where Walter might be.
6: And Jim Williams had a red door on his house.
1: Police searched Jim Williams' property but found nothing suspicious. 9 months after Walter disappeared, Joanne filed for divorce, citing abandonment and adultery. Joanne then married Jim Williams. At about this same time, there were some big changes being made at the medical examiner's office in St. Louis. A forensic pathologist was hired to conduct autopsies on all suspicious deaths. Dr. Mary Case was the new forensic pathologist.
7: So they asked me if I would look at an old case that they had, and they brought me this. It was like a 2-foot stack of material.
1: It was the Sharon Williams automobile accident case.
7: The car accident was rather a minimal front-end collision, and there was no explanation for why she should have any kind of impact injuries to the back of her head.
1: There were a number of suspicious elements in this accident. The driver's side door was wide open. The driver's seat pushed back as far as it could go, yet Sharon Williams was not a tall woman. There was no damage to the car's fuel line, yet a grass fire burned near the car. And in the emergency room, nurses reported a strong smell of gasoline on Sharon's body. With so many unanswered questions, Dr. Case ordered Sharon Williams' body exhumed for an autopsy. The body told a far different story than the accident report.
7: There were two blunt impacts to the back of her head that caused vertical lacerations and very massive skull fracturing. This is not consistent with a head-on collision of a very minor nature. So her death was then considered a homicide.
1: Dr. Case believes that a pipe or crowbar caused these head injuries, not the automobile accident. But who had orchestrated Sharon's death to look like an accident?
3: I didn't kill Sharon Williams.
1: but police weren't too sure.

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1: Once Sharon Williams' death was ruled a homicide, her ex-husband, Jim, became the prime suspect. Police also suspected that Walter Scott's disappearance was somehow connected. By this time, Walter had been missing for 3 years. When police heard that Jim Williams' estranged son, Jimmy, was serving time in a Florida prison for an unrelated crime, they decided to pay him a visit. During questioning, Jimmy Jr. made some provocative statements about the 3-year search for Walter Scott's whereabouts.
2: He was kind of sarcastic. He, I guess, was kind of making fun of the police, making comments like, "You guys aren't smart enough to figure this out. It was cold. The rivers were frozen. The lakes were frozen. You couldn't. The ground was frozen. Where would my dad get rid of a body?" He was very, very suspicious that his father built a flower box over the cistern, and that cistern has been exposed his whole life.
1: Police took out a warrant to search Jim Williams' home. The cistern was in the backyard, covered with concrete. There was a flower box on top.
2: Upon taking the cover off the flower box, we immediately noticed that the cistern was full of water. After looking down inside the cistern, we could see what appeared to be a body floating on top of the water in the same type of jogging suit that Joanne had reported Walter wearing the last time he was seen.
1: After the body was removed, the cistern was drained. There were several large concrete blocks at the bottom, along with a sealed plastic bag with Walter's credit cards and driver's license.
3: Walter's body was bound with a yellow rope. The wrists were bound, the knees were bound, and the ankles were bound. And there was a length of that rope extending from the body that had a large loop tied in it, surmising that it was tied to some bricks that were in the bottom of the cistern.
1: Walter Scott's autopsy revealed he had been shot in the back. Because of the severe decomposition, it was impossible to determine what type of weapon was used.
4: I didn't kill Walter Scott. If I'm going to kill a man, I'm going to shoot him right between the eyes. I ain't going to take a chance of missing the heart and shooting him in the back.
1: Walter's family believes that he was murdered at home.
5: I'll tell you the reason why. Every time he'd come in the house, he took off his shoes. When they found his body, he was fully clothed. Even his socks were still on his feet, but no shoes.
1: Jim Williams was arrested and charged with the murder of both Walter Scott and his wife, Sharon. Joanne Williams was also charged in Walter's murder. Kay and Walter Notice entombed their son at the Valhalla Mausoleum in St. Louis. After 3 years in a cistern underwater, they wanted to keep his body above ground. With Jim Williams and their ex-daughter-in-law awaiting trial, they believed the worst was behind them, or so they thought.

0: huge savings
1: and free shipping from our U.S. warehouses.
2: Jim Williams and Joanne Williams were tried separately for murder. Jim Williams' trial was first.
3: The reason to prove this house and live here is because...
2: Prosecutors believe that on October 19, 1983, Jim and Sharon Williams got into some kind of argument, possibly about Jim's affair with Joanne. The argument at some point turned violent. She was hit twice in the back of the head, fracturing her skull, causing massive internal bleeding. To make the death look like an accident, prosecutors say Jim placed Sharon's body in her car and drove down the embankment. He then set fire to the grass nearby and fled the scene before police arrived. With Sharon out of the way, the only one standing between Jim and Joanne was Walter with a high-velocity pistol. Walter's body was placed in the cistern on Jim Williams' property. There were no eyewitnesses. The murder weapon was never identified. The rope which bound Walter Scott did not match rope in the Williams garage. However, witnesses saw Jim Williams pouring concrete over the cistern and building the flower box a few weeks after Walter's disappearance in 20-degree weather during a snowstorm. No one knows how Walter Scott's car found its way to the airport or how Williams got home after his wife's accident. Jim Williams said he was innocent and took the stand in his own defense. For the first time, he revealed he had seen Walter on the night he disappeared.
4: I went on into Ken's Auto Supply and come out, and I seen Walter standing over there with some guy, a big guy, you know, a big black coat and a black hat, you know. They were talking while the guy was in the coat, got in a Cadillac, a black Cadillac, and Walter pulled out right behind him.
2: But Williams had no explanation for how Walter's body mysteriously found its way into the cistern. Jim Williams was convicted of 2 counts of capital murder and was sentenced to life in prison without parole. With only circumstantial evidence against Joanne Williams, her trial never made it to court. In a plea agreement, prosecutors dropped the murder charge against Joanne in exchange for a guilty plea to the felony charge of hindering the prosecution. Joanne was sentenced to 5 years in prison and a $5,000 fine. She was released after serving only 18 months. In his first television interview since his arrest, Jim Williams still maintains his innocence and now says his son may have had something to do with Walter's murder.
4: How did my son know he was back there? Jimmy says it was a guess. Awful good guess.
2: Kay and Walter Notice are appalled that their former daughter-in-law served only 18 months in prison.
5: There's only one person that would ever get close enough to Wally to kill him without him even suspecting it, and that would be Joanne. And that's the reason I think that Joanne was the one that shot Wally.
2: Walter Scott is missed by his family, friends, and those who loved his talent, his wit, and his spirit.
5: I listen to his records all the time. And golly, when you walk in the stores and they're playing the songs that he sang all the time, it used to bother me, but it doesn't now. It makes me feel good.
6: He really made it good in the music business. But I still don't understand how he can remember all those words.

0: this man, Akeem Joseph Marino.
1: In 1998, Akeem Marino came forward and confessed to the rape and murder of a restaurant worker.
2: I did this awful crime and I was alone.
1: But this man, Chris Ochoa, had already confessed to that crime and was serving a life sentence.
3: I pleaded guilty and confessed.
1: One of them was lying. To find out who and why, scientists look once more at the forensic evidence. Austin, Texas, the state's capital city. 20-year-old Nancy DePriest lived here with her husband, Todd, and 15-month-old daughter, Sylvia.
4: She was so very friendly and very open to anyone. She just loved people. She was just like a people person.
1: Nancy was a waitress at a Pizza Hut restaurant. On October 24th, 1988, she arrived for work at 7 a.m. Her job was to get the pizza dough ready for lunch before the rest of the employees arrived. The manager of the restaurant called several times that morning to make sure everything was all right, but there was no answer. When he stopped by the restaurant around 9:30, he found Nancy slumped under the bathroom sink, nude and barely alive. She had been shot in the back of the head. Nancy was rushed to the nearest hospital.
4: My son-in-law said, "Mom, there's been a robbery. They shot Nancy." I said, "Todd, how bad is she hurt?" He broke down and he said, "Mom, she's on life support."
1: Nancy died later that day without regaining consciousness.
4: I began to scream. I was totally hysterical.
1: The murder occurred before the restaurant opened, so there were no witnesses to the crime. The Austin Police Department found no signs of forced entry at the restaurant. The motive appeared to be robbery, since money was missing from the safe. On the floor of the bathroom, police found a .22 caliber shell casing from the murder weapon, and Nancy's autopsy revealed she had been sexually assaulted. 2 weeks later, investigators got their first break in the case. Two employees from another Pizza Hut restaurant, 22-year-old Chris Ochoa and 19-year-old Richard Danziger, went to the restaurant where Nancy had been murdered.
3: So we order a beer and he toasted to the memory of Nancy.
5: To Nancy the priest, we won't forget you.
3: To me, I found it kind of strange.
1: Nancy's co-workers quickly informed authorities. Ochoa and Danziger were later questioned by police.
3: He started grilling me about what I know about this murder and this rape, and I told him nothing. We went round and round for a couple hours. I don't recall how many hours. But he said, at one point, he said, "You know what? We know you're not capable of this, but we know you know something."
1: Detective Hector Polanco, at the time a 12-year veteran of the force, took over the interrogation.
3: At one point, he showed me pictures of death row. He showed them to me and said, "This is where you will live until you die." So I still kept on saying, "I don't know anything."
1: Richard Danziger and his girlfriend, Donna Angstad, were also questioned.
6: They were absolutely horrible to me. One time, Hector Polanco pounded his fist on the table, and I thought he was coming across to grab me. I came up out of my chair and hit the wall behind me. It scared me so bad.
1: Donna said she and Richard were together in Donna's apartment at the time of the murder.
6: I took a lie detector test, and they told me I flunked it.
1: 2 days later, Chris Ochoa confessed to the rape and murder of Nancy DePriest.
3: I did it. I pleaded guilty. And it was, I can't describe it.
1: He also revealed that his friend, Richard Danziger, was his accomplice. Ochoa said he and Danziger entered the restaurant with keys the two had obtained. They found Nancy alone, preparing pizza dough. After ordering her to remove the money from the safe, Ochoa said he and Danziger bound, gagged, raped, and shot her. Ochoa said he was the one who pulled the trigger. When the DNA results came back from the lab, police had even more proof that Ochoa and Danziger were the killers.

0: Chris Ochoa not only confessed to the rape and murder of Nancy DePriest, he became the state's star witness against his friend and co-worker Richard Danziger. Nancy's family was relieved that the case was concluded quickly.
1: Not so much satisfaction. I didn't feel that. I guess relief that they weren't going to be able to do it to someone else.
0: Bolstering Ochoa's confession was the DNA evidence. A blood sample from Chris Ochoa matched the DNA from semen on the victim's vaginal swab.
2: DNA was extracted from spermatozoa on that swab, and then DNA typing was done using a single gene that we had available at that point in time. And a result was obtained from that gene that was actually compatible with Chris Ochoa and about 10 to 16% of the population.
0: Statistically, there were 3 million other Texans who might have shared the same genetic marker. But this wasn't the only forensic evidence. A brown hair found in the restaurant bathroom was microscopically similar to Danziger's. Richard Danziger pled not guilty and insisted he was innocent. But the strength of Ochoa's confession and the forensic evidence were too great. The jury deliberated just 7.5 minutes and found Richard Danziger guilty of aggravated sexual assault. He was sentenced to life in prison. In return for his testimony, Chris Ochoa avoided the death penalty, but he was sentenced to life in prison.
3: I was very tired. And at some point, I wanted to end it all.
0: Life in prison was even harder for Richard Danziger. After 3 years behind bars, Danziger was assaulted by another inmate who mistook him for someone else. Danziger was kicked in the head with steel-tipped boots. He survived, but suffered permanent brain damage. But the story doesn't end there. 8 years later, Austin police received a letter from Akeem Marino, who was serving 3 life sentences in another Texas prison for a string of robberies and sexual assaults. Marino claimed that he was the one who raped and murdered Nancy DePriest. Marino claimed he had undergone a spiritual awakening while incarcerated and wanted to set the record straight.
4: I did this awful crime and I was alone.
0: Marino said the El Paso Police Department had the gun he used to kill Nancy DePriest. They had taken it when he was arrested on an assault charge. Homicide detective Manuel Fuentes was assigned to investigate Marino's story.
5: I got a call from El Paso Police Department, and the detective there said, "You're not going to believe this, but that gun hasn't been destroyed. We still have it in evidence."
0: Scientists compared Marino's .22 caliber handgun to the bullet removed from Nancy DePriest. The ballistic examination did not reveal a match. It appeared there wasn't much more to investigate. 2 years later, Akeem Marino tried once again. This time, he sent a letter to then-Governor George W. Bush with a copy to the prosecutor's office.
4: I told him basically the same thing, that I had committed a murder in 88 at the Pizza Hut, and that there was 2 innocent men who I did not know locked up for it.
0: This time, Detective Fuentes visited Chris Ochoa in prison. Once again, Ochoa repeated what he had been saying for 10 years, that he and Danziger

0: Singer had acted alone.
1: And I told him, yeah, you're right, I didn't. So you know what, just let me do my time.
2: And he said, as far as he knew, there wasn't a third person involved. It was just him and Richard that killed Nancy the priest.
0: So there was little more authorities could do, especially since Ochoa's DNA matched semen found at the crime scene. It would take one more year before one of these men finally changed his story.

0: Sundays and Mondays at 9 on TNT.
1: For almost 11 years, Chris Ochoa continued to maintain that he and Richard Danziger were responsible for the rape and murder of Nancy DePriest. But 1 year after Rakeem Marino wrote a letter to the governor's office saying he murdered Nancy DePriest, Chris Ochoa changed his story.
2: Did you kill Nancy DePriest?
3: No, ma'am.
4: Just tell me you didn't.
1: Ochoa now claimed that his confession had been coerced. He said he was physically assaulted, threatened, and denied access to an attorney during police questioning.
3: A female detective, an Hispanic detective, she came in and I asked her, you know, can I have an attorney? And she got real upset and said, you can't have one until you're officially charged.
1: In search for help, Ochoa contacted the Wisconsin Innocence Project, a group that investigates cases in which they believe an innocent person has been wrongfully convicted. But the founder of the Innocence Project, John Prey, wasn't sure what to think.
5: We called up Chris's attorney to get his side of things and say, sometimes the attorneys say, I'm concerned about this case and he may be innocent. Unfortunately, in this case, we got the complete opposite. Chris's attorney told us we are totally wasting our time on this case. He is very guilty.
1: And if Chris Ochoa was innocent, why did DNA tests place him at the scene of the crime? 12 years earlier, tests could only analyze one gene from Nancy DePriest's vaginal swab, the gene called DQ-alpha. But by the year 2000, the accuracy of DNA testing had advanced to a level where 10 genes could be analyzed.
6: DNA testing today is more complicated, harder to interpret, more discriminating.
1: The Wisconsin Innocence Project asked local prosecutors to send Nancy DePriest's forensic samples for more sophisticated DNA testing, which they did. 12 years after Nancy DePriest's murder, Karen Scalise compared Chris Ochoa's blood DNA to the vaginal swab taken from the crime scene.
6: I sort of went, oh my God, and just immediately double-checked it.
1: Just to make sure, additional DNA testing was also done by Ed Blake, who had performed the original DNA test a decade earlier.
7: When that work was done, ultimately, Chris Ochoa, Richard Danziger, and Nancy DePriest's husband were all eliminated as the source of the spermatozoa from Nancy DePriest.
1: But there was still the issue of Marino's gun. Detective Fuentes decided to send it to another lab, the Southwest Institute in Dallas, for more tests.
8: The shell casing, without a doubt, matched the gun that we got from Akeem Marino. And this was the shell casing that was found inside the Pizza Hut. So now we had DNA. Now we had a bullet or a shell casing that was ejected at the crime scene that matched the gun that we got from Akeem Marino.
1: As a last step, prosecutors compared Akeem Marino's DNA to the semen from Nancy DePriest's vaginal swab. It matched, just as Marino said it would.

0: your gastroenterologist about Rinvoq.
1: Akeem Marino's confession includes a chilling account of what happened the day Nancy DePriest was murdered, but it also answered many questions.
2: I was wearing a workman's uniform with a false name on it. And I knocked on the side door. And Ms. DePriest came up and unlocked the door just before the restaurant opened.
1: Once inside, Marino held Nancy at gunpoint and demanded the restaurant's money.
2: Then we went to the restroom where I disrobed her, then assaulted her one time. After that, I told her that I was going to handcuff her to the plumbing underneath the sink and leave her there. She got underneath the sink. I shot her in the back of the head one time with that .22 firearm.
1: But he made the mistake of leaving the shell casing behind.
2: I was looking for that shell, and I couldn't find it anywhere. After that, I went back, got my bag, packed my stuff up, and I left.
1: Marino says Nancy reminded him of a female guard he knew from prison, a woman he detested.
2: When I came out, not only did I intend to kill a whole bunch of blacks and Mexicans, but I told myself the first white woman I ran across that looked like I was going to blow her brains out, and that's exactly what I did.
1: The bigger question is why Chris Ochoa would repeatedly confess to a crime he didn't commit.
3: Most people will come and tell me, I would have never confessed that. You know what? Don't tell me that. Because you weren't sitting in that chair.
1: Ochoa said he was threatened with the death penalty unless he confessed, a technique most law enforcement interrogation experts say is improper.
4: The law, fortunately or unfortunately, allows police officers to lie to individuals being interrogated.
5: What they can't say is, if you don't confess to me, you're going to get the death penalty, if they knew that to be a lie, or if you do confess to me, I'll make sure you don't go to prison or you don't get charged on this crime. So they can lie about the evidence and they can lie about other circumstances having to do with the interrogation, but they can't tell lies that could be regarded as promises or threats.
1: Ochoa said his confession included details of the crime because police showed him pictures of the crime scene before his confession.
5: Off the top of my head, I can't think of a circumstance in which it would be appropriate, because it contaminates the suspect and it means that if they are innocent and made the false confession, you'll never know.
1: Ochoa also says he was threatened physically.
3: Look me up and down and say, you're young. You've never been in jail. You're going to be fresh meat, and they're going to have you. I'll put you in a cell where they'll have you. And to me, in my mind, that triggered off, well, they're going to rape me.
1: Experts say the way to prevent police-induced false confessions is to videotape the entire interrogation. If a suspect later alleges police misconduct in the interrogation room, the videotape can be evaluated.
6: If Chris's confession had been videotaped from start to end, there is no way that this would have happened. First of all, the police officers undoubtedly would not have acted as they did. It would have been a deterrent to their misconduct.
1: After 12 years in prison, on January 16, 2001, Chris Ochoa was a free man. 2 months later, Richard Danziger was released to the care of his family. Because of the brain damage he sustained as a result of the prison fight, Richard Danziger will require specialized care for the rest of his life.
3: Sometimes I think about Richard and I feel very bad. I mean, because I didn't have the courage to face up whatever might come to me so that he wouldn't go to prison.
1: The officers involved in Chris Ochoa's interrogation have all refused to comment.
3: I was a little kid. They told me that police officers were there to take care of you, to protect you. I thought that they couldn't do no wrong. I thought they were honest. But I see that they, not all of them are.
7: I lost my child. I loved her so much. I miss her every day still. 13 years, I miss her every day. And Chris lost 12 years, his youth, his whole youth. Richard Danziger is brain damaged from a beating he received in prison. He's still serving that life sentence. He'll serve it out.
1: In 1991, this tranquil pond in rural Connecticut was the scene of a horrific crime. Two young boys were beaten, thrown into the water, and left for dead. Investigators had little evidence until they examined the pond itself and found thousands of clues invisible to the naked eye in a simple drop of water. Waterford, a small Connecticut town where the water table is so high, homes are built around numerous small ponds and lakes. In 1991, two boys, we'll call Stephen and Bobby, decided to spend their afternoon fishing at their favorite spot, Stenger's Pond. Sometime later, they were approached by three older boys they didn't know. Without warning, one pulled a knife. The other two threw Stephen and Bobby to the ground. Stephen tried to fight back, but was hit on the head with a baseball bat, almost knocking him unconscious. Both boys had their hands and feet bound with duct tape and their mouths covered. Once out in the pond, Stephen was hit once again and held underwater so that he would drown. Bobby was next. Fortunately, he saw the bat coming and ducked, then pretended to be unconscious. After throwing Stephen and Bobby's fishing rods in the water, they took the boys' bicycles and fled. Bobby was able to remove the duct tape from his hands, mouth, and feet. He swam to Stephen to try and save him. By the time he got there, Stephen was unconscious. Bobby managed to get him to shore, then carried him a quarter mile to the nearest home.
8: Oh, God!
1: Deborah Chamberlain heard a frantic knocking at her door.
8: Oh, my God, what happened?
9: One had a serious head wound and was not very coherent, and the other was just almost hysterical. And so I knew that something awful had happened to the two boys, and that would be something that we would sort out over the next couple of minutes. But I think the duct tape was really almost my first impression, because I thought, oh, my God, someone taped their wrists together.
1: Stephen was rushed to the emergency room of Lawrence and Memorial Hospital. Dr. John Urbanetti was Stephen's doctor.
10: Despite the number of people that I've seen with this kind of circumstance, he came as close as I've ever seen anyone come to not surviving.
1: As Stephen lay in intensive care, doctors questioned whether he would live or die. And Waterford police had questions of their own. Who had tried to murder Stephen and Bobby? And why?

0: Episode October 3rd on CNN, streaming next day with an all-access subscription.
1: Waterford Police Detective Donald McCarthy was assigned to investigate the assault and attempted murder of the two young boys at Stenger's Pond. 13-year-old Stephen was fighting for his life, the victim not only of an attempted drowning, but of massive head wounds.
2: One of the doctors had told one of my detectives at the time that it was the closest he had ever seen anybody come to drowning and not being dead.
3: He was very lucky that the older child was unconscious. Had he not had his little friend with him, he probably would have drowned, I think.
1: Stephen's friend Bobby had escaped serious injury.
2: I think the remarkable thing is he had the presence of mind to immediately go to his friend and pull his friend from the water.
4: There's no doubt in our minds, if he did not remove that duct tape, the older male would have died if he did not remove him from that body of water.
3: When he came to the door, the little guy, amazingly, was quite a bit smaller than his friend, was just literally supporting him completely.
1: Police went to Stenger's Pond to collect evidence, but they ran into a major obstacle. The crime scene was a body of water.
5: The fishing poles, the tackle box, the suspects had tried to sanitize the crime scene by throwing those items in the water so that the police would not recover them, making it difficult that the fact that they were submerged in water, we would normally not have fingerprints available to us.
1: The bat used as the weapon was found floating in a nearby sewer grate, but there were no fingerprints. And any other possible evidence, such as hairs and fibers, had apparently been washed into the water. Police talked to residents of the neighborhood closest to Stenger's Pond to see if they had seen anything unusual. Susan Picardi came forward to say that earlier on the day of the attack, a young teenager she had never seen before came to her door asking for help.
6: He said he wasn't feeling well. He was a diabetic and was in need of something, whether it was sugar or orange juice or a piece of chocolate or something. I immediately felt bad for him and invited him in.
1: Mrs. Picardi gave the young man a glass of orange juice. A few minutes later, he said he was feeling better, thanked her, and left. Later, as Mrs. Picardi was about to take a shower, she saw something unusual in her bathroom mirror.
6: And I caught the image of what was going on in my backyard from upstairs. And I saw two other youngsters in the corner of my yard, teenagers, 16-ish, around there. A redheaded boy and another Afro-American young man.
1: And they were later joined by the young man who just left Mrs. Picardi's home. The boys had a bright green baseball bat and what looked like rolls of duct tape.
6: I automatically panicked and knew whatever they had planned was not going to happen at my house. So I yelled out the window to them, I think you better leave. It's obvious that you're planning something or you're up to trouble and I'm calling the police. So if you know what's good for you, then you better get going.
1: Susan Picardi was able to provide a detailed description of the boy who'd come to her door.
5: Mrs. Picardi told us two things that stood out. One, he was wearing eyeglasses and described those eyeglasses to us. The other was he had an unusual shaped scar, a U-shaped ray scar on his forearm.
1: Since the perpetrators were apparently on foot, police checked the neighborhoods nearest to Stenger's Pond.
5: We put officers in that neighborhood and started doing neighborhood canvasses, and that based on the description of the three suspects. As a result, we were able to identify the suspect immediately.
1: This suspect, 17-year-old Brian Davis, had the upraised scar described by Susan Picardi. Neighborhood informants identified the two friends Davis spent the most time with. One was 17-year-old Christopher Green. The other was an African-American juvenile whom we'll call Jason. All three suspects fit the descriptions provided by Susan Picardi, but deny they were involved in the assault. In Christopher Green's house, police found a knife like the one Bobby had told them about. In Green's basement, they found a pair of wet, muddy sneakers.
2: We inquired of the suspect, why are these things wet? And he was trying to tell us that it was as a result of walking through mud puddles and things like that. As soon as he said that, we started working on a theory that, how do we attack this? He's coming up with a defense. This is how my clothes got wet. I was playing in mud puddles and things like this.
1: Was the mud on Green's sneakers from Stenger's pond? And if so, how could scientists prove it? For the answers, police turned to a new type of forensic science, one that had never before been used in a criminal case anywhere in the world.

0: huge savings
1: and free shipping from our U.S. warehouses.
2: Thirteen-year-old Stephen, the oldest of the two boys who were assaulted and left for dead in Stenger's Pond, was in intensive care for a week. His condition gradually improved. He was extremely fortunate. Doctors found no evidence of permanent injury.
3: Fortunately, he'd had an episode that was short enough so that he suffered no permanent injury to his brain. But during the time of recovery, he needed a fair amount of intensive care support.
2: Police had three suspects in custody: Brian Davis, Christopher Green, and a juvenile we'll call Jason. All denied any involvement in the attacks. Brian Davis and Jason had no prior brushes with the law, but Christopher Green had a long history of petty offenses and small-time violence. Police took the sneakers from Green's basement, but no one was sure if the mud on the soles could be used as evidence.
4: We had the shoes. How do we find out now, find someone who's going to tell us what to do with this?
2: Waterford police spent weeks calling around the country, looking for someone who might be able to help. The FBI told them of a scientist at nearby Connecticut College. The scientist was Dr. Peter Siver, a forensic limnologist, an expert on microscopic life in freshwater environments. Dr. Siver was asked to find out if the mud on Green's sneakers came from Stenger's Pond. He took the mud from the sneakers and added a mixture of sulfuric acid and potassium dichromate, which removed the dirt, leaving behind only the life forms that may have existed in the water. It's a world invisible to the naked eye.
5: Inside that small drop of water exists literally hundreds of different organisms. They come in all different arrays, all different shapes, all different colors, and it's an entirely different world underneath that one drop of water.
2: And what Dr. Siver found were diatoms, microscopic single-cell organisms, a form of algae. Each diatom is housed in an incredibly complex structure made up of silica or glass.
5: I would say that diatoms are pieces of art. They're pieces of art because each diatom can make exactly the same pattern each time it makes a new cell. And these patterns are very ornate. They're highly artistic in their look.
2: While diatoms may be art, they can also be pieces of evidence. Any body of water has hundreds, if not thousands, of species of diatoms. The types of diatoms and how many exist of the various species is unique to that body of water.
5: In any given water body, you can essentially examine the microscopic organisms and, in effect, create a fingerprint for that water body.
2: On the sneakers, Dr. Siver found large numbers of one type of diatom known as eunotia. Shown here, eunotia are characterized by the crescent shapes of their glass shells. There were three species of eunotia on the suspect's sneakers, and they were there in unusually high concentrations. And Dr. Siver found one more clue. He found what's known as a scaled chrysophyte. Scaled chrysophytes are related to diatoms, but unlike diatoms, they can swim. There was only one species of chrysophyte in the mud, Malamonas caudata, shown here magnified 2,000 times. When Dr. Siver analyzed the water samples from Stenger's Pond, he found the same high concentrations of eunotia and the same species of scaled chrysophyte. The fingerprint of the water at Stenger's Pond was the same as the sample on the sneakers of Christopher Green. This was the break police had been counting on. Christopher Green, Brian Davis, and Jason were arrested and charged with assault and attempted murder. But the question now turned to motive. Why did they attack the two young boys? And was there another intended victim that day?
0: Hey, if you tune in on Saturday and see Willie Nelson or Dave Matthews,

0: Custom frame everything that tells your story.
1: Forensic scientists found a way to prove that one of the suspect's sneakers had been in the water at Stenger's Pond, where the two young boys had been assaulted and left for dead.
2: I think the physical evidence in this case was just overwhelming. The diatoms and the pond evidence, or the aquatic evidence, whatever way you want to use it, was just devastating. And I think the defense attorneys realized that.
1: The forensic analysis showed that when Christopher Green went into the water to strike his victims, he got mud on his shoes, mud that contained the microscopic fingerprint of the water in Stenger's Pond. The diatoms in that mud clearly tied him to the crime scene.
3: For me, I thought it was unique and unusual because it's something that you normally don't read about in textbooks.
1: Even though Stephen and Bobby's bicycles were stolen after the assault, police and prosecutors do not believe robbery was the motive.
2: These three kids, I am totally convinced, they went out that day to look to kill somebody. There's no doubt in my mind.
4: Can I help you?
5: Yeah.
1: Police believe that Susan Picardi was originally the intended victim. Brian Davis did not have diabetes, as he claimed, but only used it as an excuse to gain entry to her home. When he rejoined his accomplices in Susan's backyard, they may have been planning how to get into the house.
4: The real alarm bells went off when I went upstairs and I saw two boys in the corner of my yard. And then I sort of all put it together, and then I started feeling like I was just set up.
1: Fortunately, Susan Picardi saw them in her bathroom mirror and called the police. She looks back to that day and often wonders how close she was to danger.
4: A great way to describe it as a sixth sense. The mirror was in the right place. The kids were in the right place. It was meant to be for me to see them and to, just by their body language, understand that something is not right here.
1: Police determined that Christopher Green, the only one of the defendants with a history of violence, had instigated the attacks.
3: He was the one that brought the bat. He was the one that brought the duct tape. He was the one that did the striking on our victims. He's the one that basically directed the other two.
1: Brian Davis and Christopher Green were both tried as adults and were sentenced to a minimum of 18 years in prison. Their 16-year-old accomplice, Jason, was only 2 weeks shy of his 17th birthday when he committed the crime. As a result, he was tried and convicted as a juvenile and was sentenced to spend time in the facility for young offenders. He has since been released. The microscopic diatom evidence on Christopher Green's sneakers, so simple in purpose, so magnificent in design, and so potent as evidence. For Waterford police and for law enforcement around the world, the case set a precedent.
2: It's a landmark case. It was the first time that this evidence, or evidence of an aquatic environment, meaning the diatoms, were used to place a suspect at a crime scene.
1: Shortly after this case, law enforcement in Switzerland solved the murder of a young boy using diatom evidence. The boy had drowned, and the species of diatoms in the victim's lungs matched the species of diatoms found on the gas pedal of the suspect's automobile. Both cases were solved because a group of Connecticut detectives had a hunch that some mud on the bottom of a shoe might tie a suspect to a crime.
2: I would never say give up being the old-fashioned, hard-beating-the-road cop. But you've got to be aware of the sciences that are there to help you. If you don't, you're beating yourself.
6: A lot of the thoughts that Lieutenant McCarthy came up with, we always thought were unusual. But 9 out of 10 times he was right. I have to say 99.8% of the time he was right.
1: In 1988, the body of a young woman was discovered in an Ohio river under ice. Most of the evidence found at the crime scene, hairs, fibers, and fingerprints, had been washed away. But the victim's six-year-old son unwittingly told investigators all they needed to know about the killer. And he did it without saying a word. The clue was in his genes. A troop of Boy Scouts headed to Possum Run Creek one Saturday morning in January of 1988. Their mission was to pick up aluminum cans for a recycling project.
5: Look, what is that down there?
1: In the icy creek in rural Ohio, they spotted what appeared to be a mannequin.
7: They saw something just under the ice, submerged.
1: It was the body of a young woman. Local police took every possible precaution to preserve trace evidence by wrapping the victim's body in a sheet before taking it to the morgue. A check of missing persons reports identified the woman as 32-year-old Margie Coffey, the single mother of two young children. She had been reported missing 10 days earlier.
8: The police had found her vehicle down off of Park Avenue East by a bar, and she was a missing person by the time this body was located.
1: The autopsy revealed that Margie Coffey had been strangled with her own scarf. The coroner estimated she had been dumped in the creek 10 days earlier, the same day she disappeared. Margie Ramey was her maiden name. She was one of six children who grew up in the heartlands of Ohio on the outskirts of a town named Butler.
9: Girl, and she loved life.
1: Margie grew up in a loving, religious home. But in her teenage years, as most kids do, she yearned for independence, began spending most of her time in Mansfield, a larger city about 15 miles northwest of Butler. She made friends with an unsavory crowd.
7: She got into some activities that were subject to prosecution by the law. And they were mainly street crimes, that type of thing that probably were very low level, but that's how we got to be acquainted with her.
1: Those street crimes allegedly included prostitution and illegal drug use. Eventually, Margie rejected that life. She met a man named Steve Coffey. The two married and had a daughter, Angie. But the marriage soured, and Margie and Steve divorced. To support herself and her daughter, Margie worked as a waitress. She also enrolled in college to study law enforcement. And during this time, Margie had another child out of wedlock. This time, a son, Brandon. Police investigating her murder wondered if Margie had returned to the streets to support her children. As police knew from experience, life on the streets meant special dangers and a large pool of potential suspects. With no suspects or leads, police hoped that the rushing water of Possum Run Creek had not washed away evidence which could lead them to Margie's killer.
10: If you live for the game, don't let pain hold you.

0: level fights every month on TNT.
1: When 32-year-old Margie Coffey was found strangled in a frozen creek, police wondered if her past had finally caught up with her.
2: In her particular case, since she had a background of some activity that was certainly against the law, we looked into that possibility that she may have slipped back into that drug environment.
1: But friends said that wasn't the case. Margie had been focusing her attention on her family and her education. She had also rediscovered religion.
3: I believe she wanted to be a Christian lady. From all that I could gather from her, that's what she was striving for. To be better, to live better, to act better, and forget all about anything in the past.
1: Police learned that Margie had been actively dating since her divorce. Among the men she was seeing were two Mansfield police officers, both of whom were married. One was Robert Lemon, a veteran of the force.

0: and even spoken to her.
1: The other was Lieutenant Charles Oswald. He too said his relationship with Margie was over.
2: Lieutenant Oswald was very much in love with his wife, oftentimes spoke about what they did on weekends and things like that. He was a type of police officer that other police officers, I would say, would try to emulate.
1: Lieutenant Oswald furnished a police report indicating he had been on duty that night on a drug investigation. The trail of Margie's killer was growing cold.
3: We had no fingerprints. We had no weapon. We had to explore the other possibilities, and those possibilities really were going to come from her.
1: Margie Coffey was last seen alive at this diner, sitting in a booth with her school books open, studying for a class. Detective David Messmore interviewed the owner of the diner, who said that Lieutenant Oswald was in the diner the same time as Margie. The two weren't sitting together, but they did acknowledge one another.
4: Hi, how are you?
0: It was a very distressing situation. Not only did I work with him, I knew he was a very good policeman, but I'd been friends with him. And it was very upsetting to me to think that he might have been involved in a crime like that.
1: When confronted with this information, Lieutenant Oswald refused to comment. Margie's parents laid their daughter to rest, an excruciating task few parents are prepared for.
5: There was times that they would just break down and cry when they would see a picture or when Mrs. Ramey would talk to me.
1: Little did police realize that Margie's own son would provide a tantalizing clue, one that would lead them to the killer.

0: As the search for Margie Coffey's killer continued, a Mansfield police officer told homicide investigators about a suspicious incident that occurred the night Margie was killed. The officer said he saw Lieutenant Charles Oswald, who had been linked romantically to Margie, on foot, out of uniform, and behaving strangely near the police station.
1: And he had a leather jacket on, which would be unusual at that time of the night due to the fact that he was working.
2: This officer said, "What's going on? How you doing?" And he kind of ignored him. And he continued on walking into the police department through the back way.
0: Oswald's behavior cast doubt on his claim that he was investigating a drug operation that night.
3: For him to be nervous and excited in that period of time was kind of unusual. That kind of took the luster or the punch out of his alibi.
0: In the forensics lab, Margie Coffey's clothing would soon tell a story of its own.
4: You had the scarf, you had leg warmers, you had a heavy coat. Once the clothing is dry, basically it'll be hung on a hanger, just like your clothing would be at home. There'll be a piece of paper placed underneath in case anything naturally falls off. And then the article is simply held and scraped with a spatula all the way down to help lift these articles off and let them fall onto the paper to be collected. Recovered a number of hairs and fibers, in particular two fibers, red in color. The presence of these two fibers, about a quarter of an inch in length and no more than twice the size of a human hair across, were all we had to really work with.
0: While different fibers may look similar to the naked eye, under a microscope, they are very distinctive. The foreign fibers on Margie's coat and leg warmers were triangular in shape, or trilobal. From the side, this trilobal shape gives the appearance of having a stripe running along the side. Trilobal carpet is usually found in high traffic areas like hotels and automobile interiors since it hides dirt. Tony Tambasco took carpet samples from every location where Margie had been in the days before her murder. Tambasco thought he found what he was looking for in the home of Margie's parents.
4: And at Margie's parents' house, we found a floor mat that actually had red carpet. The red carpet fibers in the floor mat looked very similar to those that we had recovered from the victim.
0: But under a microscope, that carpet was not similar to the fibers on Margie's clothes. Since Lieutenant Oswald was seen in the diner with Margie on the night she disappeared, Tambasco wanted to examine the police cruiser Oswald had been driving that night. Most police vehicles are not carpeted because of heavy use and have rubber flooring instead. But police records revealed that on the night in question, Lieutenant Oswald was the watch commander, and the watch commander's vehicle was different from the others.
4: The unique thing about that particular cruiser, cruiser number 306, was it was a supervisor's car. It wasn't your standard police car that you buy every year with the fleet. It was bought at a public auction.
3: The Mansfield police had gone to an auction and purchased a Chevy Caprice Classic, a full-size car for their commanders. And, of course, the upper echelon of the police department have a little nicer vehicle than the guys in the street.
0: The carpet in the watch commander's car was red. Tambasco took a small sample from the vehicle. At first, it looked similar to the carpet in Margie's parents' house. But under a microscope, the fibers told a different story and were similar in all respects to the fibers found on Margie's clothing.
4: We looked at color. You can see the color's the same. We looked at diameter. You can see the diameter is consistent. We looked at the trilobal design, and the pattern does show that.
0: Chemical tests revealed that both sets of fibers had been dyed with the same chemicals. But fiber evidence, unlike DNA or a fingerprint, is not definitive.
4: The presence of the fibers being consistent with the fibers in the vehicle is not an identification to the exclusion of all others. It's not an absolute. There's no way anyone should come to court, and there's no way anyone can come to court and testify that that fiber came from that carpet. It's just not going to happen.
0: But even more damning evidence against Officer Oswald would come from Margie's 6-year-old son, Brandon.
5: Hey, if you tune in on Saturday and see Willie Nelson or Dave Matthews,

0: Patients are going to love to see Sensodyne on the shelf.
1: The circumstantial evidence in Margie Coffey's murder all pointed to Lieutenant Charles Oswalt. So did the forensic evidence. The two red carpet fibers on Margie's clothing were microscopically similar to the carpet in Oswalt's automobile. But the question haunting police was motive. If Oswalt murdered Margie Coffey, why did he do it? After Margie had given birth to her second child, Brandon, she told social services that she couldn't identify the baby's father since the pregnancy was the result of a rape. But later, when she applied for financial aid at college, she was required to identify Brandon's father and explain why she wasn't receiving child support.
2: When she became a Jehovah's Witness and they began to counsel with her, they found these details out. They said, look, you can't lie. You're to tell the truth.
3: And she named Chuck Oswalt as the father.
1: With this news, prosecutors asked Oswalt to undergo a paternity test. It revealed that the likelihood of Oswalt being Brandon's father was greater than 99%. Investigators also discovered that Oswalt had refused to pay for child support when Margie asked, possibly because he didn't want his wife to find out about his infidelity.
2: Lieutenant Oswalt was married, had children. In fact, up until all of this broke, his wife didn't know anything about Margie Coffey, did not know that he had a child by another woman. And so I'm sure that her finding that out certainly was motive for what happened.
1: Oswalt allegedly offered Margie a few thousand dollars from an insurance settlement, which Margie refused as insufficient. During Charles Oswalt's murder trial, prosecutors presented one more piece of evidence against him. A woman who had once worked for police as a decoy in prostitution investigations, Charlene Dry Sawyer, testified that she, too, had been having an affair with Oswalt. Sawyer claimed that Oswalt had not only told her he murdered Margie Coffey, he also provided details of the crime. Sawyer said that after Oswalt and Margie saw one another in the diner, they went to Oswalt's police car to talk. They discussed the child support matter and Oswalt's offer of $3,000 to end the dispute. With Margie's refusal, the conversation grew heated and Margie threatened to disclose that Oswalt was Brandon's father.
4: I will file a lawsuit and your wife and kids will find out about this.
5: You slut!
1: Margie slapped him. Oswalt responded by strangling her with her own scarf. The forensic evidence reveals that Oswalt put Margie's lifeless body in the back seat of his police car, where her coat and leg warmers picked up the tiny red triangular-shaped carpet fibers. Later, prosecutors say Oswalt drove to the bridge over Possum Run Creek and dumped the body into the water in the mistaken belief that any incriminating evidence would be washed downstream.
6: You know, when it's yellow and it waddles and it quacks, it's probably a duck. And that's the case that we had here.
1: At his trial, Lieutenant Oswalt took the stand in his own defense and denied killing Margie Coffey. He repeated his claim that he had been working alone that night on a drug investigation and offered the tight police report to prove it. But prosecutors contended that the report was bogus, implying that Oswalt himself had typed the phony report after the murder to give himself an alibi. The jury found Lieutenant Charles Oswalt guilty of voluntary manslaughter and abusing a corpse. He was sentenced to 10 to 25 years in prison. To this day, Oswald insists he did not kill Margie Coffey.
5: He may deny it, and he may go to the grave denying it. I think he is guilty. Now, if I'm wrong, God forgive me.
1: For residents of Mansfield, the ultimate betrayal is a policeman who commits murder.
5: I mean, it's bad enough to murder someone. But then when you're supposed to be protecting people and then using the office of authority to kill someone, then that's the lowest murder that I can think of.
6: He will never, ever, ever admit that crime. I don't care if they keep him in jail till he dies. He will go to his grave with that in his mind. He will never, ever. And I really believe that.
1: Prosecutors say that it was solid police work and some luck that helped seal the case.
7: The presence of these red fibers in that carpet was simply a shot in the dark. A police car in our own backyard, a police car in our fleet. The uniqueness of that police car being bought at auction, the chance of that, one in a million.
1: And without the forensic evidence, Lieutenant Oswald might not have been brought to justice.
8: I'd say this was one of the key pieces of evidence, and it would have been more difficult for a jury to have convicted him, if not impossible.
1: In 1991, a high school girl vanished after attending a party. Her abandoned vehicle was found in a school parking lot near her home. The prime suspect had not one, but two alibi witnesses for the night she disappeared. A solid alibi can often overcome much circumstantial evidence. But forensic evidence is another matter. On a Saturday night in November of 1991, 17-year-old Crystal Faye Todd was dropped off in a mall parking lot after attending a party. Since Crystal didn't have to be home for another hour, she said she was going to get something to eat before heading home. It was the last time Crystal was seen alive. When she wasn't home by 1 a.m., her mother contacted police. She also called Crystal's best friend, Ken Register, who said he hadn't seen Crystal all night.
9: After I talked to Ken Register, I called one of my friends, and he got up out of bed and come in. We went all over Conway hunting her, see if we could find her car anywhere.
1: They found her car the next morning in a nearby school parking lot. Her purse and coat were inside.
9: I don't know why I had to feed it. It's just something come over me that somebody had Crystal.
1: 17-year-old Crystal Faye Todd was a senior in high school living in the small tobacco farming town of Conway, South Carolina.
9: I was 39 when she was born. She was a miracle to me. And I just couldn't believe I had her. I was proud of her, too.
1: Crystal's dad died when she was very young. But she grew up as a happy child, active in her church, sung in the youth group choir, and dreamt of going to college.
10: She was very lively, good personality, good humor, very outgoing, just loved to be with her friends, hanging out, and having a good time.
1: Just a few hours after Crystal's abandoned car was found in a school parking lot, two hunters in a remote field noticed a trail of blood. It led to a nearby ditch. There lay a woman's body with multiple stab wounds and partially disrobed.
11: It was brutal, and it was it's a scene that will be with me for a long time.
12: It was sexual in nature. I mean, it wasn't a murder just to murder someone. There was sexual gratification.
1: On the victim's finger was a high school ring Engraved on the inside was the name Crystal Todd.
9: I just wish it had been me instead of her. I'd lived a long time. She hadn't lived no time.
1: Investigators thought the perpetrator might have been from outside the area, but forensic evidence at the crime scene pointed much closer to home.

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1: Residents of Conway, South Carolina, were appalled by Crystal Faye Todd's senseless murder. Medical examiner Dr. Jamie Downs performed the autopsy.
2: She did have the defense injury to the left hand because we thought that odd at the time. Why would someone have defended themselves with their left hand? She was right-handed. Why not use her right hand or dominant hand?
1: The answer was discovered soon enough. One of the stab wounds penetrated the left side of her skull, which would have immediately paralyzed her right side.
3: What does a defense wound tell you? It tells you the victim was conscious. It tells you the victim was not bound. It tells you the victim was cognizant of danger.
1: Some of the wounds didn't cause bleeding, an indication they were made after death.
3: The victim is completely dead. The victim is no longer struggling, yet the offender still had enough anger that he incised or cut the body after death.
1: In all, she was stabbed 31 times.
2: The term that we use is overkill. That's more wounding that is necessary to take someone's life.
1: When Dr. Downs measured the wounds, he concluded that the murder weapon was a 3.5-inch knife, the type with a blade that locks in place. It would have had to be a locking blade, or it couldn't have penetrated the skull. Forensic evidence confirmed she had been sexually assaulted, and that she was murdered on one side of the road and the body dumped on the other.
3: Well, what it told me is that he was panicking and he simply wanted to disassociate himself from the crime. It told me that he probably had never killed before and he was inexperienced in this type of crime.
1: In search for suspects, investigators first looked through Crystal's personal papers. On one of Crystal's school notebooks was the name Andy Tindall written on the cover. Friends say Crystal met Tindall through a mutual acquaintance. Tindall was a 31-year-old convicted thief wanted in Alabama for a parole violation. Police also discovered that he had a taste for high school girls.
4: No doubt about it, we thought we had our man. He fit what we were looking for.
1: Forensic scientists evaluated the rape test kit from Crystal's autopsy and discovered that the killer had type O blood, with an extremely rare blood subtype characterized by the enzyme PGM.
5: It stands for phosphoglucomutase. That is an enzyme that is stable in body fluids from individuals. The blood type, the secretor status, and the PGM subtype made him approximately 2% of the population.
1: And the DNA profile of the perpetrator was highly unusual as well.
6: We found that the profile was in fact rare and occurred with a frequency of approximately 1 in 250 million Caucasians and 1 in 1.5 billion blacks.
1: Surprisingly, this forensic information exonerated their prime suspect, Andy Tindall. More than 1,000 people attended Crystal Faye Todd's funeral. Crystal's best friends served as her pallbearers. Her grieving mother and police appealed to the community for any information about the crime. In response, a resident of Conway came forward to say he had driven by the school parking lot on the night Crystal disappeared and saw Crystal's car with a man and a woman standing beside it. Now police had another lead. A police sketch of his description looked to many like Crystal's mother, Bonnie, and her boyfriend.
4: There's no question in my mind as I sit here today that the individual in that sketch was Bonnie Faye Todd's boyfriend.
1: Police wondered just how much Crystal's mother knew about the murder.

0: custom framing, crafted by hands.
1: A witness told police that on the night Crystal disappeared, he had seen two people standing near Crystal's car in the parking lot. His description matched Crystal's mother and her mother's boyfriend. But when questioned further, the witness admitted he had been drinking that night and may have seen Crystal's mother on Sunday morning when she and her boyfriend found Crystal's car.
2: I thought it was awful. As much as I love my daughter to even try to blame it on me.
1: With Bonnie no longer a suspect and their previous suspect, Andy Tindall, exonerated by DNA testing, investigators had no other leads. So police commissioned a behavioral profile of the killer.
3: Well, criminal behavior profiling is when you have an unsolved case and you study the crime and the behavior of the offender during the commission of the crime and you arrive at characteristics. It's a subjective opinion. You arrive at characteristics and traits of the unidentified offender, such as age, race, marital status, arrest history, educational level, things of that nature.
1: The profile suggested that Crystal's killer was a white male in his early 20s and was a friend of Crystal's who lived within 3 miles of her home. The young man was angry and probably had a police record. He was physically strong. Above all, the profile suggested that he was confident he would never be considered a suspect. Since the profile suggested that the killer was one of Crystal's friends, police asked her male classmates and acquaintances to voluntarily give blood samples for DNA testing. Despite the challenge to their civil liberties, 52 men complied.
4: It wasn't, well, anything's voluntary, but they still had a pool of names that they were pulling from. And, you know, and then when they pulled the name, then they would ask if you would go down and give the DNA test or give the specimen. And everybody volunteered. It was, I haven't heard of anybody not doing it.
1: Incredibly, one of those DNA profiles matched the DNA of the perpetrator, donor number 44. When investigators asked Crystal's mother to name the one person she would least expect to hurt her daughter, she identified the same man.
2: He says, who do you trust her with, day or night, any time, anywhere that she won't date? And I said, Ken Register.
1: Ken Register and Crystal Todd had known each other since childhood. Their relationship wasn't romantic, they were simply very good friends. They spoke together almost every day. And it was Ken whom Mrs. Todd first called for help on the night Crystal disappeared. Ken had also been one of Crystal's pallbearers. When police checked Ken Register's background, they discovered two troubling pieces of information. First, he had an explosive temper, and he also had a criminal record. 2 months earlier, two local college students accused Register of exposing himself when he stopped to ask for directions.
5: I'm lost. I'm looking for the library.
1: 3 years before that, as a 15-year-old, Register was caught making obscene telephone calls to this woman in which he described in detail how he wanted to assault and murder her.
6: He said he would slit me wide open and many other graphic descriptions.
1: The murder Register described in these calls was identical to the murder of Crystal Faye Todd.
7: Exactly where were you the night that Crystal died?
1: But Ken Register was flabbergasted when told his blood DNA matched Crystal's killer. He asked police rhetorically why he would have agreed to a blood test if he was the killer. When police searched Register's car, they could find no evidence linking him to the crime scene. Register also had an alibi. His girlfriend said he was with her at this go-kart track that night. and his mother said Ken was home by 12:30.
8: That alibi was about as strong as you're going to get. Very surprising to me. And it's always compelling evidence.
9: I know where I was at, when I was at there that night, right here at my house, and I know when he came home.
1: Although Ken Register's mother was his alibi witness, she would later play a key role in solving Crystal Todd's murder.

0: Crystal Todd's best friend, Ken Register, was now the prime suspect in her murder. His DNA matched the DNA found at the crime scene, but he insisted he was innocent and provided two alibi witnesses, his girlfriend and his mother. Ken had been a regular guest in Crystal's home, but Mrs. Todd said she knew nothing about his criminal past.
1: If I'd have known about the indecent exposure and the threatening phone calls, Ken Rush wouldn't ever put his foot in my house. But I didn't find out about it till it was too late.
0: And Mrs. Todd now reveals something her daughter told her, which may hint at the motive.
1: In a week and a half before she was killed, she said, "Mama Ken still wanted me to date him." I said, "Well, he must think a lot of him with a girlfriend." Yeah, she said, "That's all he wanted was sex." And I said, "Well, don't go with him then."
2: Okay, Ken, let's go over this again.
0: During police questioning, Ken Register denied any involvement in the murder. But towards the end of a six-hour interrogation, police told him his mother had sent him a message.
2: "Ken, mother says to tell us exactly what happened and to be truthful about it. And if you do, your mother says everything will be okay."
0: And with that, Ken Register confessed.
3: "I did it."
0: He said he saw Crystal around midnight at a traffic light near the school parking lot.
3: "You
0: want to
3: go hang out or do something for a little bit?"
4: "Yeah, cool. All right. Wait, just let me go park."
3: "All right, I'll follow you."
4: "Okay." All
0: Crystal right. got into his car. They drove to a deserted location where Register said the two had consensual sex. The forensic evidence suggests it wasn't consensual at all.
4: "What, no condom? What, are you stupid? God. Look, Ken, I'm telling you right now, if I get pregnant, I'm telling everybody you raped me."
0: When she got out of the car to get dressed, Register said he grabbed the hunting knife from the car and killed her. Further sexual activity took place after death.
5: "I don't think Crystal Faye Todd did anything that night to cause her death, other than the mere fact she got in the car with him."
0: Prosecutors believe that Register cleaned his car sometime after the crime to remove possible evidence.
6: "The evidence had been systematically destroyed before we realized that he was a suspect."
0: In Register's home, police found an empty box, a box for a knife with a locking blade. Forensic scientists determined that the missing knife would have been similar to the weapon used to inflict Crystal's stab wounds. Before the trial, Register recanted his confession, saying it was coerced. He said police lied to him about the contents of his mother's note. But lying to a suspect during a police interrogation is perfectly legal.
5: "There's no doubt in my mind that Mr. Register brutally and viciously killed Crystal Faye Todd. And there's also no doubt in my mind that he enjoyed doing it."
6: "He had ample time to do everything that he was accused of and still be home when he said he got home."
0: But why did Register willingly give a blood sample for DNA testing if he was the perpetrator? Published reports say that when police requested a DNA sample, Ken Register asked, "What is DNA?" At the time, DNA testing had been used in criminal cases for about 5 years, but Register was apparently unfamiliar with it since it hadn't yet been used in the state of South Carolina. His case was the first. Ken Register was convicted of murder, kidnapping, and sexual assault. He was sentenced to life in prison, plus 35 years. Ken Register and his family still say he is innocent, but several subsequent DNA tests have all confirmed the original findings.
7: "I know what I know because I know I was home that night, and I know when he came home. I can't explain the DNA. I wished I could. There's so many questions in this that you can't explain."
6: "Based on everything that I know about the violence of this crime, and is that when he left the scene of that murder, he would have been a bloody mess."
1: "I think there's a lot of covering up going on in that house. She seen him covered in blood all over, and I know he was covered in blood all over. He had to be." And she helped clean him up. She got crystal blood on her hands, too.
0: Bonnie Faye Todd visits Crystal's grave faithfully, and she thanks science for bringing Crystal's killer to justice.
1: I love you more than I do my own life.
6: Without the DNA and the blood, we would have never gotten to first base, probably never even made an arrest.
4: That's scary.
6: Yeah.
0: A young woman vanished from her home on an island in rural Canada. Thousands of police, army, and local residents spent months searching for her. This is the story of how one tiny white hair solved the mystery of her disappearance while adding a new chapter to the history of forensic science. Prince Edward Island, Canada's smallest province, a 2,100 square mile vacation destination in the summer, cold and desolate in the winter. Father Elwha Arsenault has ministered to the islanders for almost 30 years.
8: We're not used to big violent things going on because people are very much down to earth and everybody knows everyone because we're a small community. There's not a very large population on the island, you know.
0: On October 7, 1994, a woman called police to report an abandoned car in a field near her house. The license plates were missing, and when police looked inside, they saw what looked to be a crime scene.
9: There were blood stains, small specks of blood on the windshield, on the inside of the windshield, on the side windows of the vehicle inside.
0: These dots indicate the location of blood inside the car. Forensic scientists identified the blood as medium impact blood spatter, the type caused when someone is hit with an object, like a fist. The serial number of the vehicle identified the owner as a local woman, 32-year-old Shirley Duguay. Shirley was a stay-at-home mother of five children, the oldest 15, the youngest 8-year-old twins. Shirley and her children were living in this home, now abandoned in the small town of Richmond. Her father, Melvin, had been watching the children since Shirley disappeared 4 days earlier.
9: Well, we found it very odd that no one had reported her missing initially. And, of course, it raised some suspicion with us.
10: Shirley Duguay had been known in the past to take off for a couple of days, not tell anyone where she had gone, and then return.
0: Police suspected it was Shirley's blood in the car. The pillow she sat on while driving was found nearby, soaked in blood.
9: She was a very small, diminutive person, 4 feet 9 inches tall, less than 100 pounds. Other than that, we didn't know too much about her.
0: To identify the blood, scientists needed a blood sample from Shirley's father, Melvin, for DNA testing. Since Shirley would get half of her DNA from each parent, scientists found that the blood in the car contained 50% of Melvin Duguay's genetic markers, meaning the blood was Shirley's. While examining the blood, forensic scientists found something else. Blood that did not come from Shirley Duguay. Was this the blood of another victim, or possibly the blood of a killer?
11: Oh, God.
12: Welcome to the Dow

0: October 3rd on CNN, streaming next day with an all-access subscription.
1: After Shirley Duguay's car was found abandoned and spattered with blood, the Royal Canadian Mounted Police began one of the largest searches in the history of Prince Edward Island. They checked hundreds of square miles and every waterway in the area.
2: We use psychics, we use hypnosis. Anything that we could put our hands on or could think of, we used it. Psychics have even told us that she was buried near water or pine trees, shallow grave, but where? You know, you just don't know where to start.
1: About a half mile away from Shirley's car, police found a shovel with two long black hairs attached. When scientists compared that hair to hair taken from Shirley Duguay's hairbrush, they were microscopically similar. The search for Shirley's body lasted for weeks. Then, investigators came upon a possible clue. 15 miles from Shirley's car, police found a plastic bag with a pair of sneakers and a blood-stained leather jacket inside. The blood on the leather jacket matched Shirley Duguay's DNA profile. But the jacket was a man's size, much too big to belong to Shirley. When police asked Melvin Duguay who might have wanted to harm his daughter, his response was startling.
3: I would have killed him. I would have killed that guy.
1: He was talking about Shirley's estranged husband, Doug Beamish, a demolition worker who had been separated from Shirley for the past 18 months.
3: I think I would have did a good deed if I had a shot him, killed him. Because she'd be alive today. I'd be in jail, but she'd be alive.
1: During the couple's on-again, off-again 15-year relationship, police learned that Beamish had physically abused Shirley.
3: Every woman that lives with an abusive husband or boyfriend or whatever and end up murdered react in the same way. People advise them to not go with them or live with them, but for some reason they do.
1: During police questioning, Beamish denied any involvement in Shirley's disappearance.
4: Where were you on October the 3rd?
1: Then investigators asked him

0: shoes he wore.
1: 9.
0: The same size as the sneakers found with the bloody leather jacket. Now police wanted to know if Doug Beamish had worn these shoes. So they turned to a forensic podiatrist, Dr. Keith Bettles. Everyone wears shoes differently, mostly because of the variations in size, shape, and mechanics of their feet.
2: Each individual has a unique way of walking. This ultimately is transmitted to the sole of the feet, which again is transmitted to the inner sole of the shoe, and again onto the outside of the shoe, as to where they're walking to the wear on that individual's shoe.
0: With a warrant, police cast Beamish's feet by placing them in styrofoam molds, then poured plaster of Paris inside. Once hardened, the molds can be compared to the wear patterns in a pair of shoes. This computer-generated image shows how these wear patterns are created. The different colors indicate the amount of pressure made by each part of the foot as it touches the inside of the shoe. The feet create marks called pressure points and are unique to each person.
2: Mr. Beamish's toe was hyperflexed. That means it just turned up a little bit at the end. The nails would be chafing away and rubbing at the inner lining of the shoe.
0: And Beamish's feet were pronated, meaning they turned inward. When Dr. Bettles cut open the sneakers, he found wear patterns caused by pronated feet and chafing marks in the top of the shoe, like those caused by hyperflexed toes.
2: After I'd done the examination of the sneakers, I was quite satisfied that these shoes had been worn at the time by Mr. Beamish.
0: But Doug Beamish denied the sneakers were his. He also denied owning the leather jacket found with the shoes. Inside the jacket, investigators discovered even more evidence. 20 brittle white hairs. Under a microscope, the hairs did not appear to be human. Human hairs have thin medullas, the cord that runs through the center of the hair. These hairs had thick medullas, meaning they were animal hairs. But what animal? Constable Roger Savoy thought he had an answer. He remembered something from his interview with Doug Beamish. Savoy recalled that he saw a cat in Doug Beamish's home. But it wasn't just any cat. It was a pure white one. A cat Beamish called Snowball. Savoy also recalled that the cat rubbed up against his leg during his visit, leaving a number of white hairs on his trousers. Hairs that looked identical to the ones found in the bloody leather jacket. Investigators now wondered whether there was any way to prove scientifically whether the cat hairs on the leather jacket belonged to Snowball.
3: When you wash with Snuggle, your loved ones will feel

0: Saddam Hussein. High value target number one.
1: Do you understand why we need your weapons, Saddam?
2: Because you have no other excuse to invade.
1: I'm trying to end the bloodshed.
2: I see a war. That will never.
0: Sundays and Mondays at 9 on TNT.
3: Thirty-three-year-old Shirley Duguay was still missing, but a leather jacket stained with her blood was found 15 miles from her abandoned car. Police believe the leather jacket was the key to her disappearance.
4: The person involved in Shirley's death was likely wearing that jacket because it was not Shirley's jacket. So we had to put the jacket on somebody. We had to prove that jacket belonged to someone.
3: Inside the jacket were several brittle white hairs, which were suspected to be from Doug Beamish's cat.
5: If we could prove that it was this particular cat's hair, then we would be able to say, well, this belonged to Mr. Beamish, the jacket. And the job was to find someone that could do this type of testing.
3: Savoy made hundreds of telephone calls and found, to his surprise, that forensic testing on cat hair had never been done before anywhere in the world.
6: Why'd you look at some DNA testing for us?
3: But he was fortunate enough to come across Dr. Stephen O'Brien, a geneticist at the National Cancer Institute in the United States who had spent decades studying hereditary illness in cats.
7: The constable said to me on the phone, Dr. O'Brien, I've looked all over the country, in fact, all over the world, for an expert in cat DNA technology, because I would like very much to know whether or not the hairs that were in the lining of the jacket, which are tied to the scene of the crime, because the jacket was covered with the victim's blood, are those hairs from Snowball?
3: Dr. O'Brien asked Canadian police for a blood sample from Mr. Beamish's cat. But this was more difficult than expected. Snowball wasn't at all cooperative.
5: It took approximately half an hour from chasing the cat from under the beds to every room in the house until it was almost like the cat knew that we were taking him in.
3: After finally capturing the cat, Snowball was taken to a local veterinarian's office for the necessary blood sample. Dr. Jane Bond drew the blood as two Canadian officers stood by to take custody of the sample in order to preserve the chain of evidence. Snowball's blood and cat hairs taken from the leather jacket were delivered in person to Dr. O'Brien and his team. One of the hairs contained a root, which was cut into pieces and put into a buffer solution which dissolved everything except the DNA. It was then amplified or photocopied, so scientists had enough for their tests. The DNA profile of the hair found in the leather jacket was then compared to the DNA from Snowball's blood.
7: We got a very clear match between the genotype of each of the markers in the hair to each of the same markers in Snowball. And the only way that that could have happened is that they came from the same cat.
3: But Prince Edward Island is isolated, and there are thousands of cats there. Was it possible, because of inbreeding, isolation, or just plain feline promiscuity, that another cat on the island had the same genetic profile as Snowball? If so, the DNA match would be useless.
8: You need to know that some other cat on Prince Edward Island couldn't have contributed that hair. What if 25% of the cats on Prince Edward Island had the same DNA profile, or 10%, or even 1 in 100 cats? So that's the next question you have to ask. What is the frequency of that profile?
3: Blood samples were taken from 20 cats on Prince Edward Island and sent to Dr. O'Brien and his team. The DNA profiles of these 20 cats showed a rich genetic diversity. The chance that the cat hair found on the leather jacket belonged to a cat other than Snowball was estimated to be 1 in 70 million. This was the break Canadian investigators had been hoping for. And then, after 7 months of searching, a fisherman found the last piece of evidence.

0: Amazon or Walmart.
1: Twenty-eight weeks into Shirley Duguay's disappearance, a fisherman along Canada's Amoir River saw a pile of brush on the riverbank that looked out of place. As he moved the brush away, he saw what appeared to be a human body.
2: It was a very shallow grave, dug just deep enough to cover the body. The person was a very tiny person. We knew Shirley Duguay was less than 5 feet tall, less than 100 pounds. Obviously, we expected it was Shirley Duguay.
3: I was alone by myself, and it started to snow. It was a freak snowstorm and I recall all I had on was a rain jacket, and I felt bad because the body was partly uncovered, so I took my rain jacket, which was all I had to keep warm, and put it on top of the grave to keep the snow off her.
1: Ironically, Shirley's body was buried in a spot nearly identical to what the police psychic predicted. Near the water, under pine trees.
4: It was just lucky that they found her when they did, because the police told me that within two or three weeks more, and they would have had a hard time to identify her, because the ground was thawing out.
1: At the autopsy, the cause of death was determined to be blunt force trauma. Just as the blood spatter in her car suggested, Shirley's nose was broken and her jaw broken in three places. One of her front teeth was found embedded in her lung. Doug Beamish was arrested and charged with murder. Scientists discovered that it was his blood mixed with Shirley's inside her abandoned car. But what was his motive? Police discovered Beamish had written Shirley a letter threatening to kill her before he'd allow her to get custody of their children.
4: The whole letter was written in blood. It was just one page, mind you, but it was written in blood.
1: Although Beamish denied owning the leather jacket stained with Shirley's blood, police found this photograph taken the day before Shirley's disappearance. In it, he is wearing a jacket identical to the one found at the crime scene. After going to great lengths to cover up the crime, Beamish never realized that petting his cat before the murder would be his downfall.
5: One in three criminals have cats, and maybe one in four have a dog. So when you go to the scene of the crime, and if there's a trace of DNA there, it's like leaving your name, your rank, and social security number, which can be used. And failing to have the individuals, if they leave their pets' parts there, that can implicate them too. This is what happened with Mr. Beamish. His pet cat implicated him.
1: Doug Beamish was tried and convicted of Shirley Duguay's murder and sentenced to 18 years in prison. The case is among the most celebrated in forensic history because it is the first time that animal DNA was used to convict a murderer.
2: Since then, we've received calls from all over the world. Literally, I received calls from Japan asking us how this worked. How did the animal DNA work?
5: I mean, I was actually surprised once the Snowball case became well known among the forensic community. I would say about once every 2 weeks, I would receive a phone call from a police department that was investigating a crime where an animal hair had been left behind, and they were asking us to help them.
1: T.S. Eliot penned these lines in his old Possum's Book of Practical Cats. You now have learned enough to see that cats are much like you and me. We've learned that applies to their DNA too. And Doug Beamish now wishes that this wasn't true.

0: small town in Oregon in 1984, the first biological attack was launched against the United States. For over a decade, the details of this nearly catastrophic event were withheld from the public. This is how forensic science unearthed the biological trail. This small town in Oregon is called The Dalles and is perched high above the Columbia River, about 80 miles due east of Portland.
1: It seems like you've driven back in the 50s. And it seems, in the physical appearance, it seems frozen in time in that way.
0: Dave and Sandy Lutkins are among the 11,000 residents who find The Dalles the perfect place to raise a family.
2: A half an hour or an hour from skiing, a lot of water sports, a lot of hiking. It has pretty decent schools. We have pretty low crime.
0: On September 25th, 1984, David and Sandy both became violently ill with cramps, diarrhea, and vomiting. Their dehydration caused delirium.
2: But I'd never felt that bad in my life. The room was spinning, and he just didn't care about anything.
3: Well, let's put it this way. I would never want to be that sick again.
0: When David and his wife went to the hospital, they weren't the only ones seriously ill.
4: And then suddenly there were so many people. We had people laying on the floor. We had people leaning up against the wall. There were people in the lobby.
0: They all had the same symptoms. Microbiologists identified the cause: Salmonella. Salmonella is a bacteria commonly found in eggs, meat, poultry, unpasteurized milk, water, and in animal feces, especially that of reptiles. It is rarely fatal, but sometimes death occurs in infants and the elderly. 10 days after the first outbreak, a second wave hit. The number of patients exploded from dozens to hundreds. Every hospital bed was filled. By the time Dave Lutkins emerged from 4 days of delirium, he encountered a disaster. Lutkins owned a small restaurant. 13 of his employees were sick, along with hundreds of his customers.
2: We had virtually no business. I mean, it just disappeared.
0: But what was the source of the outbreak? Food handlers who don't properly wash their hands after using the bathroom sometimes transmit Salmonella. But hundreds of people were sick, and they hadn't eaten in the same restaurant or even the same restaurant chain. Tests of the water supply revealed nothing. The Centers for Disease Control in Atlanta, Georgia, was asked to investigate whether it was some type of accidental outbreak or was it intentional.
5: The fight is on TNT.
6: Can't miss.

0: episode October 3rd on CNN, streaming next day with an all-access subscription.
1: Solving the riddle of the Salmonella outbreak in Oregon is the job of epidemiologists, scientists who study how disease moves through large populations.
2: They seem to be unrelated events, complicated things greatly. It was almost like doing multiple simultaneous investigations.
1: There seemed to be no common link among the hundreds of residents who had gotten sick. Dave and Sandy Ludkins both remembered eating a salad in their restaurant before getting ill. Hundreds of their customers and most of their employees became ill too. At the county health department, nurse Diane Kerr contacted everyone who fell ill and discovered they had all eaten a salad from one of 10 local restaurants.
2: Most of the people seemed to have eaten potato salad. At another restaurant, most of the people seemed to have eaten a green salad. And so what was going on?
3: They looked at common suppliers of food. They looked, you know, where did everybody get their lettuce? Where did everybody get this? Where did everybody get that?
4: We couldn't find one source of cucumbers or of lettuce or of meat or of anything that would explain all those restaurants being contaminated at once.
1: Dr. Michael Skeels runs the laboratory that processed samples from the Dale Salmonella outbreak. Microbiologists discovered that all of the victims had the same strain of Salmonella, one that was exceptionally rare.
5: It was dulcitol negative, which means it didn't biochemically break down a sugar called dulcitol, and that's only the case for 2% of Salmonellas of this type.
1: This Salmonella had another odd characteristic. Unlike most bacteria, this one was not resistant to antibiotics. When all the cases were tallied, there had been 751 cases of Salmonella poisoning. 2 months after the outbreak, the state of Oregon reported that poor hygiene of restaurant workers and cross-contamination were the most likely causes of the outbreak. In other words, they didn't know.
3: If you've worked in public health long enough, you'll figure out that lots of times you really can't pinpoint where things come from.
1: Local officials now began to suspect a religious cult outside of town, the Rajneeshis. As the Rajneeshis expanded their compound, there had been growing tension between cult leaders and local politicians. Just a year earlier, one of the cult's leaders, Ma'anan Sheila, hinted at potential violence. She said, quote, "We are here in Oregon to stay at whatever the cost. If that means some blood is spilled, then this is the price we are prepared to pay." A guru from India, Bhagwan Sri Rajneesh, started the farming commune in 1981. After 2 years and $30 million, the 64,000-acre organic farming and meditation compound had its own post office, school, hospital, and shopping mall with housing for over 1,000 followers.
6: There are doctors and lawyers and accountants who've given up everything to drive tractors and plant potatoes and have, you know, daily chants.
1: In 1982, the Rajneeshis took over the nearby town of Antelope, and with it the majority of seats on the city council and school board, which horrified longtime residents of the small town. Before the outbreak, the Rajneeshis had set their sights on control of the larger town of the Dales and had put up their own slate of candidates running in the November election. In the absence of a scientific explanation, some thought the Rajneeshis might have intentionally poisoned the community in some way.
3: So there was suspicion, but there was no evidence.
7: Why would they do this? And the other thought was maybe there was somebody, some hothead, trying to incriminate the Rajneesh.
1: 1 year later, the Rajneeshis' behavior grew even more bizarre, revealing evidence that would eventually solve the mystery.
8: The hard part used to be earning the paycheck. Now,

0: at joinlifemd.com.
1: Since health officials could not find the source of the salmonella outbreak in the Dalles, Oregon, suspicion among local officials continued to be the Roshnishis, a religious cult living on a farm outside of town.
2: By criminals being accused of poisoning someone who we had nothing to do with.
1: Leaders of the cult and town officials were often at odds. The cult was founded by Bhagwan Sri Rajneesh, but the day-to-day operations were run by his associate, Ma Anand Sheila.
3: They met each other's needs. Sheila provided for him whatever he wanted. You want 60 Rolls Royces, we'll get you 60 Rolls Royces. You want a new disciple tonight, we'll get you a new disciple. You want to fly in a jet, we'll get you a jet. What, you know, whatever to make you happy. And the trade-off was that the Bhagwan would say, okay, you're number one, you're in control, you take care of all the details. I don't care how you do it.
1: The Rajneeshis were becoming paranoid for many reasons. They were being investigated for possible immigration fraud, and there was growing internal conflict between Sheila and other commune leaders.
4: Nonsense. You better believe me, I'm a tigress.
5: She and her group were in a power struggle with another group, which we always kind of called the Hollywood faction. They were rich members of the cult, headed up by a lady who was the ex-wife of a Hollywood producer.
1: The struggle was for control of the guru, the cult, and its finances. Former cult members told of plans to assassinate several local politicians, rival cult members, a United States attorney, and journalist Les Zeitz, in retaliation for some investigative pieces he had written about the group in the local newspaper.
3: Be told that you're on a hit list and for a group that I believed at the time they were capable of, that they're just purely evil folks by that time. It was really kind of a chilling way to start the day.
1: 1 year after the salmonella outbreak, without warning, Sheila and the head of the Rajneesh Medical Clinic, a nurse named Pooja, fled to Europe. Rajneesh disowned them.
6: They had turned it into a fascist concentration camp.
1: Prosecutors heard that Pooja had been experimenting with biological poison.

0: infections at the clinic, including salmonella. But there was no hard evidence. With the increasing scrutiny, the Bhagwan stepped up the level of personal security.
1: There were times when he would move from one end of the town to the other, where he would be in a bulletproof limousine. He would have a lead SUV with armed guards in it. He would have a trailing SUV with armed guards in it, and he'd have a Jet Ranger helicopter in the air. We felt we could be confronted by a 45-person private army with fully automatic weapons.
0: In October of 1985, a federal grand jury issued a 35-page indictment charging the Bhagwan with lying on his visa application and arranging sham marriages so his followers could remain in the United States. When officials planned to search the compound, they asked epidemiologist Dr. Mike Skeels to come along because of fears of biological retaliation.
2: And as we were going up that road, I was thinking, you know, for a microbiologist, this is going to be a pretty interesting day.
0: No shots were fired. In the commune's licensed medical center, Skeels found samples of various bacteria, standard testing material for a small clinic.
2: One of these vials contained Salmonella typhi murine. And I remember at the time thinking, well, they told me to look for salmonella. If I find any, I'm supposed to seize it as evidence. And, well, there it is, so I'll seize it. But I wasn't thinking at all that this was related to the outbreak.
0: Shortly after the raid, Rajneesh left on one of his private jets. He was arrested in North Carolina on the immigration charges. Meanwhile, the CDC tested the salmonella found in the commune's lab using a technique called plasmid profiling. Plasmids are sections of free-floating genetic material outside a bacterial chromosome. Bacteria can exchange plasmids, allowing a colony to genetically adapt.
2: And you would then use the size of the plasmid and some other characteristics of it to see whether it matched the plasmids from other bacteria, mostly the size. And so if you found that you had the same plasmid type, you could assume that these were related or similar strains.
0: The salmonella from the Rajneesh's clinic had a plasmid profile similar to the organism from the Dales. And it could be killed by all antibiotics, just like the strain used in the epidemic.
2: That really was a smoking gun that showed us that the isolate that I found in their clinic and the isolates that we were getting from the people in this outbreak really were the same bacterial strain.
0: The question remained, why would the Rajneesh's poison the residents of this small town?

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7: Inside the Rajneeshi commune, investigators found evidence connecting the group to the mass salmonella poisonings. And they discovered other bizarre activities. Sheila had installed surveillance devices everywhere in the commune. Every payphone in the town was tapped, and almost every building.
8: This is the largest incident of wiretapping in the history of the United States. They wired this whole town. They were illegal interceptions. There were thousands of them. They had banks of tape recorders running all the time. It's indescribable.
7: Most Rajneeshis didn't know they were being monitored. It was kept quiet by Sheila and her inner circle, which held their meetings on her round bed.
9: A bookcase concealed a metal door opening onto a tunnel.
7: Or in secret rooms, complete with escape tunnels.
10: The FBI also found a number of manuals for making bombs and doing dirty tricks, and they found a number of articles about bioterrorism or biowarfare.
7: The salmonella was the weapon chosen for a power struggle, but not an internal one.
11: Wait, did I understand you correctly yesterday when you said that you were in fact now going to attempt to take over Wasco County?
12: That's correct. You understood right.
7: When the Rajneeshis put up their own candidates to run for election for the local county commission, they wanted to make sure their candidates won. To do that, they wanted to make the local voters sick enough so they couldn't get to the polling places to vote.
13: The Rajneeshis would have enough people in Antelope and other nearby places that they would all vote, 100% turnout among the Rajneeshis, enough that they would install their own candidates on the county commission.
7: But why had the outbreak happened in September? Informants say it was a rehearsal, and it wasn't their first. At Sheila's direction, the Rajneeshis took off their red robes and put on regular clothing and went through the town with spray containers filled with salmonella. In August, their first experiment was spraying the door handles in the county courthouse and produce in the local supermarkets. But no one got sick. Their second experiment in September was to spray salmonella on salad bars in 10 local restaurants, which worked, contaminating over 700 residents. Just before Election Day, the Rajneeshis made plans to contaminate the city's water supply. Apparently, they were unsuccessful.
13: There was evidence that someone had gotten to the reservoir for the city of the Dalles and gotten into it, but no evidence that they actually ever contaminated.
7: All of the Rajneeshi candidates lost in the November elections. Armed with the forensic biological evidence, Sheila and Pooja were extradited from Europe and charged with tampering with consumer products. They both pled guilty, served less than 3 years in federal prison, were released, and fled to Switzerland before state charges could be filed.
13: Last we knew, Sheila was in Europe running the equivalent of a nursing home which is sort of chilling to think about, turning grandma over to Sheila in her final days.
7: There was no proof Rajneesh himself ever knew anything about the Salmonella plot. He pleaded guilty to immigration violations, was deported, and died in India in 1990. Most of the restaurants targeted in the attack never recovered from the economic blow and went out of business. That's what happened to Dave Lutkin's restaurant.
14: We never regained the position we had in the community afterwards. I had people that would tell me that, you know, I know it wasn't your fault, but I just can't eat there anymore.
7: He now runs a catering service. The scientists who investigated the outbreak wrote a paper about it. But the Centers for Disease Control asked that it not be published, fearing copycat crimes. In 1997, 13 years after the outbreak, when bioterrorism had become a growing concern, the paper was finally published in the Journal of the American Medical Association. Evidence discovered in the Rajneesh's health clinic revealed they had even more potent biological weapons in their possession. Had they been used, the results would have been catastrophic.
15: Neither the epidemiology alone nor a criminal investigation alone would have cracked this. It took both to put it together.

0: Ernestine Perea was found dead in her bedroom of a single gunshot wound. The gun was by her side. After examining the forensic evidence, her death was ruled a homicide. But could that same evidence be interpreted differently? One man's life hung in the balance. In 1979, Martin Friaz entered the United States illegally from Mexico looking for work.
1: More opportunity, the right to family, better way to, you know, educate your kids, a better life.
0: Friaz landed a job at a local marble processing plant in the rural town of Wheatland, Wyoming. 2 years later, he met 24-year-old Ernestine Perea, a divorcee with a young daughter. They had two children of their own, a boy and a girl. Ernestine and Martin decided to live together and rented a mobile home on the edge of town. But they also fought, mostly over insignificant matters, says Martin. On July 5th, 1984, Ernestine spent the entire day out with her children and didn't arrive home until 10:30 that night. Martin put the children to bed while Ernestine went to sleep in the couple's bedroom. That night, Friaz slept on a sofa bed in the living room. Around 1 o'clock in the morning, Friaz was awakened by one of the children crying.
1: She was like saying, "Mommy, mommy, get up." Turned the light on, and that's when I saw she was laying in the rug, right there on the floor. She had the gun next to her.
0: Ernestine was dead from a gunshot wound.
1: I see blood in her stomach. You know, when I was walking out with rain, I saw also blood splattered on the wall. So I called for ambulance and called the police.
2: There was no evidence of a break-in. There was no evidence of anybody else being out at the trailer other than two small children, I believe a four-year-old and a baby.
0: When questioned at the scene, Friaz lied, saying he wasn't home when Ernestine was shot. Friaz may have had reason to lie. Police records showed that the sheriff had been called to his home several times for domestic disturbances. On a number of occasions, Ernestine said that Martin had hit her. A forensic analysis revealed that Friaz's fingerprints were all over the rifle, and there was more evidence, even more damning.
3: Big news.
4: Crazy big news.

0: No time like October.
1: When Ernestine Perea was found dead of a gunshot wound, her common-law husband, Martin Frias, denied he was home when the shooting occurred. But he later changed his story and admitted he was home that night. Investigators discovered that Ernestine was with some male friends earlier on the day she died.
2: She had been wrestling in the grass. She'd been drinking with these friends. And also that Martin Frias had evidently ridden by the park at that time and very possibly may have seen them.
1: Frias said Ernestine had come home drunk. Tests proved this correct. Her blood alcohol level was 0.26, 2.5 times the legal limit. He also said they weren't getting along and had stopped sleeping together.
2: He told investigators he was sleeping on the couch at the other end of the hallway in the trailer. And at some time during the night, about the time when it's believed that the gun went off, he said he heard what he thought to be a twig breaking at night. And he heard that, and then he went back to sleep.
1: Frias said Ernestine committed suicide. Next to Ernestine's body was a high-powered 300 Magnum hunting rifle which belonged to Frias. His fingerprints were on the rifle. Ernestine's fingerprint was found on the scope. Her pants were ripped near the zipper, and the button had been pulled off, indicating some sort of struggle. Ernestine had a large wound in her abdomen and a much smaller wound in her back. Since exit wounds are generally larger than entrance wounds, the coroner was certain that Ernestine had been shot in the back.
2: The bullet had entered through a wound which was a little less than half inch in size, had struck the vertebrae, had gone through the body, and had come out through the abdomen on the front side.
1: Also supporting the homicide theory was the evidence on Ernestine's blouse.
3: On the inside of the shirt, there were copious amounts of course, blood and tissue, but I also found bone fragments and lead fragments from the bullet as it was disintegrating, passing through the body.
1: Proof, Dr. Stone says, that Ernestine was shot from behind. The autopsy results found the same thing. And there was no gunshot residue on the front of the blouse, which would have been present had she committed suicide.
2: They did not find any evidence of that in the front or the back of the blouse. And that indicated that the weapon was at least some 30 inches to 3 feet away, according to their findings.
1: Frias denied he murdered his wife and pointed to the fact that his right arm was broken and he wasn't able to maneuver the rifle himself. Nevertheless, Ernestine's death was ruled a homicide. Based on the forensic evidence, prosecutors believe that Frias and Ernestine fought when she arrived home. A violent tug from the rear ripped her pants, causing the bruises on her abdomen. As Ernestine was getting up from the floor, prosecutors say Frias shot her in the back. Blood spurted out of her stomach and struck the wall in front of her. As she fell to the floor, her body twisted in reaction to the shot, and she landed on her back. Prosecutors say Frias left the rifle on the ground to make it appear the death was a suicide. They didn't believe Frias' cast would have hindered his ability to fire the weapon. Martin Frias was charged with his wife's murder.

0: Her body twisted in reaction to the shot, and she landed on her back. Prosecutors say Frias left the rifle on the ground to make it appear the death was a suicide. They didn't believe Frias' cast would have hindered his ability to fire the weapon. Martin Frias was charged with his wife's murder. Since he couldn't afford an attorney, the court appointed one for him. At the time, the State Public Defender's Office used the State Crime Lab, the very same lab used by the prosecution. They had already ruled Ernestine's death was a homicide. Frias' attorney tried to come up with an alternative explanation for Ernestine's death, but he couldn't.
1: We felt bad about how the trial was going to go. I remember a public defender investigator named Walt Carroll and I talking before the trial started about what a grim prospect it looked like for Martine.
0: And they were right. The jury convicted Frias of second-degree murder and sentenced him to 25 to 35 years in prison. But the story doesn't end there.
2: For a lot of people, debt

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1: Yep, it's a showdown. And the only way to settle this is with a new season of Gold Rush. 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
2: Capturing Saddam. It's just the beginning.
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5: After the murder conviction of Martin Frias, his attorney, Robert Moxley, started gathering information to file an appeal. Meanwhile, Moxley started to have misgivings about the competency of the state's pathologist who had performed the autopsy.
6: The pathologist in this case was not qualified to do forensic cases. And that's probably being charitable.
5: So he asked Dr. Robert Lance, an independent gunshot residue expert, to test Ernestine's blouse.
7: I used a much more sophisticated, much more modern technology called scanning electron microscopy with X-ray emission. And what this does is it provides much better sensitivity for gunshot residue. What this told me was the gunshot residue had come from the front very clearly and had followed the bullet right on through her abdomen and come out the back.
5: This contradicted tests done by the state crime lab, which found no evidence of gunshot residue anywhere on the blouse. Suddenly, Frias's story that Ernestine had committed suicide didn't seem so far-fetched. After 2 years in prison, Wyoming's Supreme Court granted Frias a new trial. But the defense had their work cut out for them. Prosecutors ordered Ernestine's body exhumed for a second autopsy. The chief medical examiner for Houston, Texas, Dr. Charles Petty, performed this one. The results of the second autopsy were the same as the first. The bullet entered Ernestine's back and came out through her stomach.
8: I think that the evidence showed at that time, and still does in my mind today, that Martin Frias shot and murdered Ernestine Perea.
5: But the defense introduced some new evidence in the second trial. That Ernestine was suicidal and that slash marks on her wrists proved she had tried to kill herself numerous times before.
6: I was able to document between the different stories and the medical records somewhere between five and maybe a dozen prior suicide attempts or suicide gestures.
5: And Moxley attacked the heart of the prosecution's case. The first point was Frias's contention that he didn't hear the gunshot from the living room. Acoustics expert Dr. Harry Holleen provided an explanation. Holleen conducted a test using the body of a dead horse covered with a fabric similar to Ernestine's blouse with a 300 Magnum rifle, similar to Frias's rifle. The first shot, 3 feet away from the horse, was very loud.
9: When the gun was fired in the open, we got dB readings of somewhere between 110 and 120 dB, and it sounded like gunfire.
5: But when the muzzle was placed against the skin and material, it sounded very different.
9: The gunshot doesn't sound like gunfire. It sounds like someone kicking the side of a building or kicking a piece of furniture, and the energy level is quite low.
5: The sound was similar to what Frias described on the night of his wife's death. Judy Bunker, a blood spatter expert, analyzed the blood evidence on the wall, only 18 inches from the floor. She says it clearly shows Ernestine was sitting on the floor with the rifle to her stomach when the shot was fired.
10: The bullet fragments in the wall, their location, along with the blood spatter location across the wall, and given the location of her wounds, would indicate that she was either kneeling or seated when the shot was fired.
5: And she found no blood spatter evidence to suggest, as prosecutors contended, that Ernestine was shot in the back, then twisted in the air while falling to the floor.
6: I learned from Judith Bunker that if somebody gets shot and spins around, that, you know, they spew vital fluids around.
5: But there was no blood spatter on the floor, walls, or the bed from the twisting motion the prosecution says occurred. The defense theory was clearly suicide. That Ernestine held the muzzle of the rifle to her stomach with one hand, then leaned over and pushed the trigger with the other. But prosecution experts said there was a problem with that theory.
11: Had this weapon been used in contact with the body at the time of discharge, that I would have expected that there would have been blood and or tissue on the muzzle of the weapon, and there was none.
5: Dr. Vincent DeMaio, an expert in high-velocity gunshot wounds, testified for the defense.
6: The absence of blood on the weapon means absolutely nothing. Maybe half the times with handguns, you don't find blood on the muzzle. It's a little more common in shotguns, we'll say. But don't forget, with rifles, and in this situation, you had clothing in between.
5: Dr. DeMaio also believes that the autopsy photos clearly show that Ernestine was shot in the stomach.
6: When you discharge a gun, out the muzzle of the gun comes a flame. That's about 14 to 1500 degrees. And out comes gas, and out comes soot, carbon, from burning gunpowder. If you put the muzzle of the gun against the body, then you're going to have the soot and the flame burns, and then the effects of gas. If you look at the wound in the abdomen, there's soot and there's flame burns. That means the muzzle was in contact with the body at the time of discharge. Therefore, this has to be the entrance.
5: And Dr. DeMaio says the gas discharge from the rifle temporarily inflated Ernestine's abdomen with enough force that it ripped her jeans, contrary to the prosecution's claim that they were torn during a fight. Lastly, prosecution experts testified, as they did in the first trial, that they found no gunshot residue on the blouse, supporting their claim that Ernestine was at least 3 feet away when the gun was fired. The defense presented their new scanning electron microscope evidence of gunpowder residue on the blouse. And with that, the defense rested their case. In a moment, the verdict.
12: It's postseason.

0: Walden University. Set a course for change.
1: In Martin Frias's second murder trial, there were two very different theories presented to the jury. The prosecution theory was that Martin Frias shot Ernestine in the back as she was getting up from the floor after a fight. After the shot, Ernestine twisted as she fell to the floor, which explains why she was found on her back. The defense maintained that Ernestine was sitting on the floor. The rifle was upside down. She used one hand to hold the muzzle against her stomach and the other to push the trigger. During deliberations, the jury wanted to see if a woman Ernestine's size could accomplish what the defense said happened.
2: And there was a small woman on the second jury. They took the gun into the jury room, and she sat down on the floor and replicated my theory. And she told me later that her finger had touched that scope on that rifle exactly where Ernestine's fingerprint had been. Same alignment.
1: After 2.5 hours, the jury had a verdict. Not guilty.
3: I don't question the wisdom of the jury. I can see where they may not have been sure who had the accurate opinion, who had the accurate theory. And there's no question in the criminal justice system, as it should be, that if there's a tie or even anything close to a tie, that it's beyond a reasonable doubt. And I think the jury didn't acquit Martin Frias because they felt he was innocent. But I believe that they acquitted him because, you know, they could not find that he was guilty beyond any reasonable doubt.
4: I was so happy that I kind of feel like I cry at the same time.
1: Martin Frias now lives in Southern California. He is now an American citizen and has tried to get custody of his children, but they remain with Ernestine's mother in Wyoming.
4: I'm married, I got a good job, I got a little girl. You know, we enjoy life.
1: The forensic experts who assisted Robert Moxley in the second trial did so without remuneration.
2: The forensic community rallied around me in this case to make sure that I got the help I needed, to find the expertise I needed, and there are just all kinds of people out there committed to making sure that justice got done in this case.
4: American justice, it does work. It's better than nothing.
1: Madeline Murray O'Hare was America's best-known atheist, principally responsible for abolishing prayer in public schools.
5: Madeline, you either liked her or you hate her.
1: In 1995, Madeline Murray O'Hare mysteriously disappeared from her Texas home along with her son John Murray and granddaughter Robin. Over $600,000 of their organization's money disappeared along with them.
6: What is it not to love about this story? It involves greed, it involves gold, it involves the most hated woman in America. This is a sexy story, and we should tell it.
1: It was a local newspaper reporter playing forensic detective who helped solve the case. Madeline Murray O'Hare was often called the most hated woman in America.
7: Mr. Withers, is this a form of harassment?
8: No, ma'am.
7: I will leave.
8: I am creating the record, ma'am.
7: No, you're not creating the record. You are wasting my time.
8: These are...
7: When you're done reading that, call me. I'll be in the ladies' room.
8: Is it your understanding then that you have brought no documents today?
7: Call me in the ladies' room when you're done.
1: She was an avowed atheist who achieved fame in 1963 by opposing prayer in public schools. She took her case all the way to the United States Supreme Court and won. She founded the nonprofit group The American Atheists, as well as a magazine preaching the gospel of strict separation of church and state. She also wrote articles for Larry Flynt's Hustler magazine and was the subject of a Playboy magazine interview. Madeline O'Hare was a difficult woman to work with and was notorious for speaking her mind.
6: I have never encountered a more bitter, more distasteful person than Madeline Murray O'Hare.
9: Don't touch me.
6: She was extremely foul-mouthed to the point that even though we were doing an interview about something that she wanted us to do a story on, we had to stop the interview in the middle because she was cursing so much.
1: In August of 1995, 77-year-old Madeline, her 40-year-old son John, and 30-year-old granddaughter Robin left Austin, Texas, without saying a word to anyone. The staff of the American Atheist Organization found a note on their office door saying the O'Hares had been called away for an emergency and didn't know when they would return. John's Mercedes-Benz and Robin's Porsche were gone, too. But they left their passports behind, as well as Madeline's diabetes medicine and her three dogs.
6: Madeline may not have cared very much for people, but she sure loved those dogs, we were told.
10: Couldn't get in touch with them, and I got concerned, so I started making phone calls. And then I called John's cell phone, and that's when Madeline answered.
1: But Madeline wouldn't tell board member Ellen Johnson where she was. Johnson said the calls were short and strained, and she worried that Madeline and her son were under some sort of duress.
10: You know, I questioned him about what was going on, and you know, he tried to reassure me that everything was okay, and I believed it.
1: Just 1 month later, Madeline and John stopped answering their cell phone calls. When Ellen Johnson took over the American Atheist Group in Madeline's absence, she discovered that since the O'Hares disappeared, more than $600,000 was missing from the organization's bank account.
11: Suddenly, you have three people and a very large amount of money all disappearing at the same time, and this makes it far more interesting.
1: No one associated with the American Atheist reported the three missing, and it wasn't until a year later that Bill Murray, Madeline's estranged son, filed a missing persons report with Austin police. Madeline and Bill had a rocky relationship. In 1980, on Mother's Day, Bill told Madeline that he had embraced Christianity and was no longer an atheist. He then went public, writing a book and making a film attacking his mother's beliefs.
12: My mother loved confrontations, and she never hesitated to use me as an accomplice in her schemes. She wanted to push the school prayer issue as far as she could, so she instructed me to keep a record of prayer and Bible reading at school. It was here in my home my mother made me a spy for the cause of atheism.
1: Madeline immediately disowned him, and Bill never again spoke with his mother, his brother John, or his daughter Robin. Bill didn't know if his family's disappearance was foul play or if they had stolen the atheist's money and fled.

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1: It's post season. Post bombs, post lasers, post history. Cue the Post Malone. Post those spoilers. No drafts, no edits, no time like October.
2: A year after Madeline Murray O'Hare disappeared with her son John Murray and granddaughter Robin, journalist John McCormick learned what the American atheist group already knew, that John Murray had withdrawn over $600,000 from the atheist bank account just weeks after the three disappeared. McCormick also examined John's cell phone records, which indicated he had been living in San Antonio, Texas, after his disappearance. Many of the 200 calls were suspicious.
3: They've been calling financial institutions, they've been calling airlines, they've been calling drugstores to get Madeline's prescriptions. There were more than 150 calls. They called jewelry stores.
2: One of those jewelry stores was on Frederickson Road in San Antonio. The owner said that John Murray purchased $600,000 worth of gold coins using cash. Even after Madeline's son, Bill Murray, reported the three missing, the Austin police showed little interest.
4: There was no investigation by the Austin Police Department. It was a total joke.
2: The police reaction may have been based on their belief that Madeline and her family absconded with the atheist money, and that it was an internal matter.
5: How can somebody that's that famous turn up missing with all that money and still no one wants to look for her? So I decided I'd be part of the team that went looking.
2: Television news reporter Valerie Williams discovered that John Murray sold his Mercedes-Benz for $15,000, well below the car's value, to this man, Mark Sparrow. The seller identified himself as John Murray. But when shown a picture of John Murray, Sparrow said it wasn't the man who sold him the car. After reviewing mugshot pictures, Mr. Sparrow identified the impersonator as another missing person, an ex-convict named Danny Fry. This was an interesting coincidence. Danny Fry's family told police that Danny had been working with another ex-convict, David Waters, who had once worked for Madeline O'Hare and had a falling out. In 1993, Madeline hired David Waters as her office manager. Within a few months, she fired him, maintaining he had stolen $50,000 from the atheist organization. Waters was charged with theft. He accepted a plea agreement and paid the money back, and in so doing, avoided jail time. But Madeline was furious that authorities allowed Waters to go free. Using the power of the pen, Madeline wrote an article in her magazine exposing Waters as a thief and implied Waters had homosexual relationships while serving an earlier prison sentence for assault. When Waters saw the article, friends say he vowed revenge. Journalist John McCormick called Waters and asked him if he had anything to do with Madeline's disappearance.
3: I didn't believe a word he said, but he spoke as though, it was the truth.
2: McCormick discovered that David Waters, Danny Fry, and another ex-convict, Gary Carr, were all working together in Austin, Texas, around the time the O'Hares disappeared in August of 1995. And not long afterwards, a headless, handless male torso was discovered in a Dallas river.
3: They'd spent 3 years trying to figure out who it was, but they had no fingerprints, no dental, and they had no missing persons records that matched this disappearance, so they were totally stumped.
2: McCormick had a hunch that this body was somehow connected to the O'Hare's disappearance.

0: Imprint.com.
1: Your imprint for certain.
2: Not long after the O'Hares disappeared, a male torso was found in a Dallas river. Without a head or hands, fingerprints and dental records couldn't be used for identification. Forensic anthropologists estimated the man to be between the ages of 35 and 45. He had a stocky build and a lot of chest hair. The description didn't fit Madeline's son, John. But journalist John McCormick had a hunch. He told police that it might be Danny Fry, the man who had impersonated John Murray when selling his car. Scientists took DNA from Danny Fry's brother and compared it to the blood DNA of the torso. It was a match. Just as McCormick suspected, the dead man in the river was Danny Fry.
3: The blockbuster was when we could write a story that said that the headless corpse in Dallas was Danny Fry, and by the way, he was last seen with David Waters in Austin, and by the way, he spent his last month in San Antonio at the same time the O'Hares did, so that really kicked in the door.
2: Suddenly, local, state, and federal law enforcement officials took notice and joined the investigation. When David Waters' ex-girlfriend, Patty Steffen, read about Danny Fry's murder in the newspaper, she immediately called the FBI.
4: At first, she wanted to tell us small bits and pieces. You have to understand, this was a woman who was terrified.
2: She gave investigators an important lead. 3 years earlier, she said that David Waters had rented a storage unit around the time the O'Hares disappeared, and that Waters had once gone there with this spray canister. Laboratory tests on the canister revealed it had once contained bleach, which is sometimes used to remove blood evidence. Armed with a search warrant, police found a tiny red stain beneath a piece of aluminum under the wall. It was so small, it was almost invisible. With blood from Madeline's son Bill for comparison, a mitochondrial DNA test revealed the stain was a mixture of two people, Madeline Murray O'Hare and her son John Murray. Next, the FBI searched Waters' apartment.
4: We found documents that belonged to the O'Hares that were dated after David Waters had been fired from their organization.
5: Mr. Waters, himself a prior convicted felon who was not allowed to have guns or ammunition, was found to be in illegal possession of about 118 rounds of handgun ammunition of three different calibers.
2: They even found books from the O'Hare Library and a bow saw. The FBI confronted David Waters with the forensic and physical evidence against him. It took quite a while. But eventually, 5.5 years after the O'Hares disappeared, Waters led investigators to a remote burial site at Camp Wood, Texas. Forensic anthropologist Dr. David Glassman was there.
6: When we hit the first bone, it was kind of interesting in this case because the bone was very large.
2: After 21 hours of excavation, three adult bodies were uncovered. In each case, the legs had been cut off, possibly to make it easier to transport the bodies.
5: There had been some effort to burn the remains, not to the point of cremation, but in order to destroy maybe the clothing or any other DNA evidence that might be there.
2: As the remains were unearthed, shining in the afternoon sun, was the metal plate of an artificial hip. Medical records revealed that Madeline O'Hare had undergone hip replacement surgery several years before her disappearance. The serial number of the hip in Madeline's medical file matched the number on the hip in the grave. Forensic odontologists compared the O'Hare's dental records to the skulls in the grave and confirmed that these were the remains of Madeline, her son John, and granddaughter Robin.
6: For John Murray, there were small fractures that occurred to the skull itself, indicating some blunt trauma had been done to him during the time of his death.
2: The cause of death for Madeline and Robin couldn't be determined by looking at the bones. But since their heads were covered in plastic, it was assumed they were asphyxiated. But investigators found something else. An extra head and two extra hands. The head showed a single gunshot wound at the base of the skull. Forensic scientists used a photo superimposition technique for identification. They suspected the skull was that of Danny Fry, the man whose torso was found in the Dallas River. Scientists took a photograph of Danny Fry, then photographed the skull at the same angle and size. The two photographs were superimposed to see if the facial features matched the skull.
6: Every area that I examined in the video superimposition matched up.
2: The motive for the O'Hare's murder had been revenge. But why had Danny Fry been murdered?

0: at joinlifemd.com.
1: The forensic evidence found years after the O'Hares' disappearance tied David Waters and his two associates, Danny Fry and Gary Carr, to their murders. David Waters' girlfriend, Patty Steffens, told police that Waters kidnapped the O'Hares because of the unflattering and inflammatory article Madeline had written about him.
2: His girlfriend said he fantasized about torturing her, cutting off her toes. And so basically, I think this whole thing came down to not just money, but really ugly personal chemistry between two dysfunctional personalities.
3: For David Waters, it was about revenge. He wanted the ultimate revenge on Madeline O'Hare, and the money was just a byproduct.
1: After kidnapping the O'Hares, Waters forced John Murray to withdraw $600,000 from the atheist bank account and then took him to the jewelry store to exchange the $600,000 for gold coins. The O'Hares were most likely dead by the time Danny Fry impersonated John Murray to sell his car. But why was Danny Fry killed too? The answer was his drinking.
4: We knew that Danny Fry drank, and loose lips sink ships. And by what David had told Bob Fry about his brother, and that was, you know, your brother has a big mouth, could be the thing that caused his death.
1: But removing Danny Fry's head and hands still didn't prevent identification. DNA and skull photo superimposition were all scientists needed. Ironically, after stealing the $600,000 from the O'Hares, Waters never got the opportunity to enjoy the money. It was stolen from him.
2: Well, his first mistake was putting his money in a storage locker up in Austin and having three bozos from San Antonio who were looking for used TVs open up the locker with a master key and find a suitcase with $500,000 in gold.
5: This is not safe. Stand back.
1: For his role in this case, David Waters was sentenced to 80 years in prison. His accomplice, Gary Carr, was sentenced to life in prison.
6: Mr. Carr fully admitted his role in involvement with David Waters in the abduction, robbery and murder of the O'Hares. And he indicated that he had assisted in dismembering the bodies and putting the body parts in 55-gallon drums in a storage unit here in Austin.
1: For his persistence, John McCormick is one of the heroes of this case. And forensic science played an important role, too.
7: Well, I mean, this was definitely one that if it wasn't for DNA, we'd probably still be scratching our heads as to who this person was.
8: A lot of times I kind of forget about the case when the next case comes in. And so I really don't have one that always jumps to mind. But I'll remember this one for a long time.

0: Two eyewitnesses said they saw a man in a pickup truck deliberately run over another man, not once, but twice. Police could not find the victim's body or the pickup truck. And when police tried to talk to the two eyewitnesses, they had disappeared too. All police could find were some blood stains in the snow. But would this be enough to prove murder? On January 29th, 2001, a member of a motorcycle gang in Duluth, Minnesota, called police to report his roommate, 27-year-old Eric Schrieffer, missing. He said he hadn't seen Schrieffer for the last 4 days, and he was worried.
1: Usually that doesn't happen. People that report missing persons usually call in within the first 6 to 8 hours in a panic.
0: Officer Ryan Temple was assigned to the case.
2: I attempted to contact all the area hospitals, all the county jails in the area, the Duluth Detoxification Center. Also tried to contact the victim's family, his mother, his father, also his employer.
0: No one had heard from Eric Schrieffer. He worked as an apprentice for the Boilermakers Union 647.
3: Eric was very quiet and reserved. Very good performance on the job site.
0: But he hadn't been to work either. Police found Schrieffer's three automobiles still in his driveway. His wallet and winter coat were inside his house. Police discovered that Schrieffer was last seen at a party in a motorcycle clubhouse. Two motorcycle club members who were at that party, Charlie Johnson and Herbert Zingel, said that Schrieffer got into an altercation with Joseph Wayman, a member of a rival motorcycle club. The two were separated and escorted outside, where the fight resumed. The witnesses say Waymanen easily won the fight. While Schrieffer was still on the ground, Waymanen did the unthinkable. He got into his truck, started the engine, and intentionally ran over Schrieffer. Amazingly, he wasn't killed. Waymanen then put his truck in reverse and ran over him a second time. Fearing for their own safety, the witnesses ran back inside. When they looked out again, both the truck and Schrieffer were gone.
2: There was something more to this story than just a missing person.
0: The witnesses admitted they were drinking heavily that night and weren't sure of all the details. And the alleged fight took place almost a week earlier, and the inclement weather complicated the investigation.
1: There was a 4-day time lapse, and we had received approximately 8 inches of slushy snow in between time. It made it a very difficult crime scene. Once we got there, there wasn't a whole lot to see.
0: When police looked into Joseph Waymanen's background, they discovered he had never been in trouble with the law. He was an ex-Marine who had served during the Gulf War and was a member of the Thunderbird motorcycle gang, although not an active member. Investigators needed to find some forensic evidence to corroborate the witness's story.
4: Your mission? Find Saddam.
5: Critics.

0: no time like October.
1: Police wanted to find some way to verify the claims of two eyewitnesses that Eric Schrieffer was run over twice by Joseph Wehmannen in his truck.
2: From the very beginning, we had to try and put the case together to understand exactly what had happened, and then attempt to try and locate where possibly the body had gone to after that period of time. So initially, we were trying to put the puzzle together before we could find out where the body may have gone to.
1: Police set up a command post in the alley where the fight allegedly took place. Working in sub-zero temperatures, officers uncovered the top layer of new snow in order to search for blood. They were successful. They discovered a blood trail that led from the alley all the way to the end of a parking area nearly 80 yards away. At the end of the trail, police found one very large pool of blood in the snow.
3: Due to the amount of blood that we found in that one spot and the fact that there was no blood after that as we continued to excavate the snow past that point, we believe the body was loaded into the truck.
1: Medical examiner Dr. Donald Kundal was called to the scene.
4: A person to produce that much blood in one localized area had to still have their heart beating. They may have suffered serious injuries, but their heart had to still be beating in order to produce that much blood coming from a wound.
1: Once the heart stops beating, a body no longer bleeds. The blood evidence suggested that the victim was lodged under the truck and was dragged 80 yards. The pool of blood at the end of the trail indicated the victim was still alive and had been picked up from the snow. However, Dr. Kundal told police that without immediate medical attention, the victim would have died within 4 hours. To collect the blood evidence, police used a standard coffee filter to separate the blood from the snow. The filter trapped the red and white blood cells and allowed plasma and melting snow to drip through. Just as the filter traps coffee grounds, not allowing them to drip into the coffee. Without a body, police had another problem. How to tell whether this was the blood of Eric Schrieffer? But police got a break. They learned that Schrieffer had undergone hand surgery a few years earlier when he had accidentally shot himself. The hospital saved Schrieffer's tissue sample that had been sent to the pathology lab for analysis.
5: So you're getting a whole section.
1: The tissue was preserved in paraffin, which halts

0: halts the degenerative process, preserving the tissue indefinitely. The blood DNA found in the snow was compared to the DNA from Schrieffer's tissue sample. It matched. Police canvassed area hospitals, health clinics, and doctors' offices. No one with the type of injury Schrieffer would have sustained had been treated. Convinced that Eric Schrieffer could not have survived without treatment, the medical examiner signed a death certificate.
1: Yes, we do have a homicide, and one of the worst types for a detective to have, a homicide without a body.
0: The next step was for police to speak with the driver of the truck, Joseph Weimanen, but he was uncooperative.
1: He started to shut the door on me. At that point, I reached over and grabbed him by the shirt, informed him that he was under arrest for murder.
0: Police impounded Weimanen's vehicle. But a forensic analysis found no evidence of an accident. They found no trace of blood, body fluids, or hair anywhere on the truck or underneath.
2: The crime lab is well respected by law enforcement agencies in this state. They've got the best equipment, the most sophisticated gear. And if they couldn't find any evidence in the truck, then you started wondering, well, how could that be? How could somebody drive a truck over somebody twice and there's no hair, no blood, nothing? And that didn't seem right to me.
0: The lack of forensic evidence wasn't the only problem. Witnesses' credibility was another. During police questioning, both witnesses admitted they were inebriated at the time of the alleged accident. And Joseph Weimanen maintained his innocence. With two inebriated eyewitnesses, no forensic evidence in Weimanen's truck, and no body to prove there had been a murder, prosecutors knew they didn't have enough evidence to go to trial.

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1: Yep, it's a showdown. And the only way to settle this is with a new season of Gold Rush. Friday, October 2nd on Discovery.
2: It's postseason. Post bombs, post lasers, post history. Cue the Post Malone. Post those spoilers. No drafts, no edits, no time like October.
3: Investigators needed more evidence in the Eric Schrieffer case, and the search for his body intensified. Police decided to find out how their prime suspect, Joseph Wamanen, spent his leisure time and with whom.
4: I came across one of his friends and asked, when's the last time you'd spent time with Wamanen? Where was that he spent the time with him? And it came to be that within the week previous, he was ice fishing with this friend.
3: Police had a general description of the ice house that Wamanen and his friend used, but they weren't sure where it was located on the vast St. Louis River. Nevertheless, police were assigned to search the area.
4: He came across an ice house, weren't quite sure whether it was the one that we were necessarily looking for, but as he was looking into the ice house, he found a hole that was larger than your normal ice fishing hole. Probably the size of one that a human could be slipped into.
3: An underwater dive team searched the frigid waters of the St. Louis River for Schrieffer's body. Conditions were miserable. It was snowing with wind gusts up to 30 miles per hour. Divers could stay under the freezing water for only 30 to 45 minutes before suffering hypothermia. After days of searching, they found nothing. Then investigators got more bad news. Their case against Wamanen was based almost entirely on the testimony of two eyewitnesses who claimed they saw a fight between Schrieffer and Wamanen. But when police went to question them further, the two had vanished.
4: We have actually documented testimony from family members of the two witnesses that the Thunderbirds were approached by the Hells Angels and in turn approached the two witnesses and asked them to leave the community. Downright threatened them.
3: With no body, no forensic evidence against Wamanen, and now no witnesses, the defense filed a motion to dismiss the case. The prosecution was in a difficult position. The more police thought about Wamanen's truck and the eyewitness testimony, the more they realized how unlikely it was that the undercarriage of his truck would be so clean, especially in the middle of winter. In the words of investigators, it was almost too clean. So nearly 6 months after the murder, they examined the truck once again.
5: We decided we would take the truck apart piece by piece until we were satisfied that there was no evidence to be found, or we actually found evidence, and that's what we did.
3: They hoisted Wamanen's truck up on a rack in the police garage, and bolt by bolt, they took the truck apart.
6: I think I used the analogy in one of my stories. It was like they were cutting their lawn with tweezers. They went over that vehicle inch by inch.
3: For over 2 days, police searched every inch of the vehicle. Finally, they found their first piece of evidence, a single strand of human hair that was attached to the front spring of the truck. And when they removed the top covering of the truck's cargo area, they found several small blood stains in the crevices. Police now suspected that Wamanen power sprayed his truck after the murder, and the water pushed the victim's blood into the tiny crevices between the sheets of metal. But scientists still needed to find out who the blood and hair belong to.
7: We will fight for every street.

0: the care your clothes deserve.
1: When police found bloodstains and a strand of hair in the undercarriage of Joseph Wayman's truck, they promptly informed Wayman's attorney that they would be sending the materials for forensic testing.
2: Once the state could tie the body to Mr. Wayman's truck, the case changed dramatically. And I talked to Joe and I told him so. Ultimately, it comes down to the old Kenny Rogers song. You got to know when to hold them and know when to fold them. And I felt it was, when they found that blood in the truck, it was time to fold them.
1: Without even waiting for the results of the forensic testing, Waymanen agreed to lead police to Schrieffer's body in return for a reduced charge of unintentional second-degree murder. The prosecution agreed, and Waymanen confessed.
3: It's my opinion that this forensic evidence was so powerful that Mr. Waymanen knew what the outcome would be when we sent it to the lab and just decided to plead guilty.
1: In Waymanen's taped confession, his version differed from the eyewitnesses.
4: I was panicking. I was in a state of shock. I knew all of this was going to come out eventually. I figured I was going to be going to prison. I was angry with him.
1: Waymanen admitted running over Schrieffer in the alley, but said it was an accident. He also said he didn't realize Schrieffer was stuck under the truck until he reached the end of the parking lot. Waymanen said he put Schrieffer in the back of his truck and dumped him into the river the next day. He said the police had searched the correct spot in the St. Louis River, but the body may have drifted. When the divers returned for a second search, they still couldn't find the body. A few weeks later, after the plea agreement was signed, Schrieffer's body surfaced by itself on the Wisconsin side of the river. The autopsy revealed that the cause of death was blunt force trauma to the head. In Waymanen's mother's garage, police found a cinder block. Its size and shape are consistent with Schrieffer's head injury. Waymanen didn't deny striking Schrieffer in the head with the block, but said he did it after Schrieffer was already dead. Prosecutors were skeptical.
5: He says he hit him with a block of cement just out of frustration, expressing an anger at Eric Schrieffer for having caused him to do this. Doesn't make a lot of sense.
1: Because of the plea agreement, Joseph Waymanen was sentenced to 12 and a half years in prison for Eric Schrieffer's death.
6: 12 years in prison for a murder where you drive your vehicle over a body one time, then back over it again, if the witnesses are to be believed, to me that's not justice.
5: The family wanted us to make some type of negotiation, compromise on the amount of time, and in return for recovery of the body. I remember even telling Eric's mom and dad and brother that Joe Waymanen is not going to get what he deserves for what he did to Eric. But we were willing to make a compromise in order to recover the body and put the case behind.
1: The other reason for the deal was the disappearance of the two eyewitnesses. They are still missing to this day.
5: I hope they are okay. I hope nothing has happened to them. And if we can find out who is responsible for their disappearance, for their being conveniently absent at a time when we needed them, for us having to reduce the charge from murder in the second degree intentional murder down to unintentional, we want to know.
1: The case was solved by forensic evidence Waymanen couldn't power wash away. Waymanen knew that the blood found in the metal crevices and the single strand of hair were Schrieffer's, and that forensic testing would prove it.
7: I strongly believe that there's always forensic evidence that's left behind in any crime scene. It's just a matter of your human eye picking up and looking in certain places and using the current technologies to locate that forensic evidence.
5: Forensic science was remarkable because without the police department going that extra distance and finding that evidence in the truck, in the tailgate, in the undercarriage, without the medical examiner finding that blood sample with the matching DNA at the end of that alley, we would have been out of luck.
1: On Memorial Day weekend in 1984, someone placed a body in a cardboard box and slid it down an embankment. The cause of death was homicide, but investigators had no idea when the murder occurred. But science uncovered an important detail of the victim's last night alive. Would it be enough to identify the killer?

0: On a Sunday morning, a fisherman enjoying the Juniata River in central Pennsylvania saw a large cardboard box at the river's edge. Inside was a garbage bag.
1: He pulled back a piece of plastic a little bit and discovered that it was the part of a person. Didn't know male, female.
0: The torso was later identified as female. The rest was a mystery.
2: There was no indicator as to how she met her death.
0: Above the box on the side of a hill, the underbrush had been tamped down, indicating the box had slid down the embankment from the road above.
3: The box had been slid down after the dew had settled and had been wiped off by the passage of the box. And that was important to developing a timeline in this case.
0: Investigators noticed a grease-stained puncture hole in the box. And in the grease were small pieces of styrofoam.
1: Whoever pulled that out of the trunk, when they were lifting it out, caught the box on the latch. That's what I believe it was from.
0: Someone had gone to great lengths to conceal the victim's identity by removing the head, arms, and legs. To do this, the killer needed time and privacy.
4: The part that didn't make sense to me about that was, if someone could make a person's head, arms, and legs disappear from that day until this day, they could easily make the rest of the body disappear. So there was some reason for the body to be discovered.
0: The body had three large moles and a scar on the abdomen. Blue jeans and a belt with a Zodiac buckle were the only other keys to the victim's identity. At the autopsy, the pathologist found evidence of insect activity, which was sent to a forensic entomologist for analysis. An entomologist is an expert in the study of insects. He identified the eggs as those of the bluebottle fly and the black blowfly, both common in many areas of the United States. The weather conditions around the time the body was discovered and the stage of the egg and larvae development allowed the entomologist to provide a rough estimate of the time of death.
2: It was roughly 2 days prior to our finding the torso.
0: This meant that the victim died sometime late Friday night or early Saturday morning. The autopsy was not able to identify the cause of death. The pathologist found semen present during the autopsy, but there was no evidence of rape. And there was no way to identify the man since this was before DNA testing. Police knew that in order to identify possible suspects, they first had to identify the victim.
1: We said from the very beginning, if we find out who she is, we'll find out who killed her.
0: Missing persons reports were checked, but no one fit the description of the torso. 7 months later, she was buried, still unidentified, in an unmarked grave, and soon forgotten. 1 year later, a telephone call changed that.
5: The competition is getting

0: like October.
1: One year after Jane Doe, the unidentified murder victim was buried in a pauper's grave in Pennsylvania, police received what at first was a routine telephone call. A woman told police that her ex-sister-in-law, Edna Posey, had been missing for a year. She was able to provide police with a detailed physical description.
2: She started explaining how Edna would say, "Oh, I can't wear a bikini because of my moles."
1: This sounded strikingly similar to the birthmarks found on the body, their Jane Doe, of a year earlier. The caller also said Edna Posey always wore a belt with a Zodiac buckle. Edna Posey was a 31-year-old single mother of an 11-year-old boy, Randy. And she was no stranger to the seedy side of life in the nearby city of Harrisburg.
3: She was what would generally be perceived as a tramp. Unstable relationships, short-term, problems with alcohol, and not having a stable home environment for Randy, among other things.
1: Edna would meet men in bars, quickly move in with them, and just as quickly move out, only to repeat the same pattern again and again. And she would sometimes disappear for months at a time without saying a word to anyone. Edna was able to admit that her life was out of control and had asked Donald Ruby, her son Randy's Boy Scout leader, if Randy could move in with him.
4: Donald Ruby had a Boy Scout troop that was comprised largely of boys who had problems in their lives. Most of them were in families with mothers only. The boys had been into trouble, and Donald took this group of boys and formed his own troop with it.
1: Randy moved in with Donald Ruby and his wife and lived with them as if he were their own son. 42-year-old Ruby worked as a machinist and had no children of his own. While many applauded him for his efforts with troubled youngsters, some questioned his motives.
5: Well, it's in the eye of the beholder. He did some things that I would have winced at myself, such as the kissing on the lips and so forth. I was never that way, even with my own children.
1: Edna moved 150 miles away to Virginia, where she took a job as a dental technician while trying to get her life back on track. This is Edna's co-worker, who asked not to be identified for fear of her safety.
6: She was saving her money, and sometimes in that particular time period, she met a young soldier in the Army band in Virginia. And they became quite close, and was going to move in together and bring Randy down to be with them.
1: And police believe that Donald Ruby was threatened by the loss of Randy.
7: The evidence was that she intended to take Randy back with her. We believed and argued that Donald did not want to give up Randy as his son.
1: Did this mean that Donald Ruby had a motive to kill Edna Posey? Ruby told police that Edna Posey had come to their home to visit Randy on Friday night and planned to stay for the entire Memorial Day weekend.
8: No, I'm from Virginia.
9: Ah.
1: The next day, Ruby and his wife said they took Edna shopping and dropped her off downtown. When they returned later to pick her up, Edna never showed up.
4: Given the lifestyle that Edna lived for decades, you could sell it very easily that she just decided to disappear off the face of the earth.
1: But Edna's son Randy told police a slightly different story.
10: Hey, buddy.
1: He said he last saw his mother on Friday night when she kissed him goodnight.
10: I love you.
11: Okay, see you tomorrow.
1: A short time later, he said he heard a loud noise coming from the bedroom where his mother was sleeping.
2: I think he described it as if somebody fallen out of bed.
1: He said when he woke up the next day, his mother was gone. If the forensic entomologist was correct in his estimate of the time of Edna's death, the noise Randy heard on Friday night may have been his mother's murder. When police searched Donald Ruby's trunk, they found the same type of grease that was found on the box holding Edna Posey's torso. And they discovered the hole in the box was the same size and shape as the trunk latch in Ruby's car. Prosecutors now believed that Donald Ruby murdered Edna Posey on Friday evening.

0: 4imprint.com.
1: 4imprint, for certain.
2: When Donald Ruby was charged with the murder of Edna Posey, police heard some unsettling news about his life with Edna's son, Randy.
3: We had testimony that when they would come home from camping trips, he would physically touch Randy's private parts, allegedly to feel for ticks.
2: Prosecutors said that was evidence of pedophilia, that Ruby had a sexual fixation with Randy and killed Edna to keep her from regaining custody of her son. They said that the grease and styrofoam evidence on the box containing Edna's body, though circumstantial, tied Ruby to the crime. 3 years after Edna Posey's disappearance, Donald Ruby was convicted of her murder and sentenced to life in prison. Edna's family and friends believed that a cold-blooded killer had gotten justice. From behind bars, Donald Ruby maintained his innocence. He said Edna had countless low-life lovers, and any one of them could have committed the crime. His lawyers petitioned the court for a retrial. They claimed there was no proof Donald Ruby was a pedophile, and that his rights were violated when jurors heard that testimony. Ruby's defense attorneys also decided to have the forensic evidence re-examined. So they called Dr. Neil Haskell, one of the country's premier forensic entomologists. Dr. Haskell analyzed the eggs and larvae from Edna Posey's body. Flies lay eggs, which develop into larvae and then into flies. But in reading the medical examiner's report, Dr. Haskell noticed an inconsistency. At the autopsy, the medical examiner said he found eggs, but not larvae. And he noticed something else. At the original autopsy, the eggs were scraped from the body and placed in a petri dish. The scrapings also contained bits of flesh and blood. This meant that the eggs had 3 additional days to feed on the flesh and develop before they were analyzed.
4: I'm trying to avoid saying the copper screwed up. I'm trying to be professional and diplomatic.
2: Dr. Haskell analyzed some of the eggs found on Edna Posey's body. After 3 years, they were so dry, they were almost dust. They were then placed in a saline solution to rehydrate them. Dr. Haskell believes these eggs were on Edna Posey's body for only a short time, meaning that Edna Posey was killed sometime late Saturday night or early Sunday morning, not Friday night, as the original entomologist estimated.
4: Scientific entomological evidence that was presented in this case clearly showed that the time when the death of this individual had taken place had to be much shorter than what the prosecution was alleging.
2: The meteorological evidence also pointed to early Sunday morning. When the fisherman found the body on Sunday morning, he said there was no dew or condensation along the path the box traveled down the embankment. And another factor supporting this time frame was the autopsy report. The medical examiner said there was motile or moving sperm in Edna's body at the autopsy. Sperm remains motile in a deceased person for only 24 hours after death. Donald Ruby had an alibi for all day Saturday and Saturday night. After 6 years in prison, Donald Ruby was granted a new trial. And Ruby's new defense team had a surprise piece of evidence. New DNA testing of the semen found during Edna Posey's autopsy uncovered a tantalizing clue about her last night alive.

0: with or without insurance at joinlifemd.com.
1: Eight years after Edna Posey's death, forensic scientists analyzed the semen recovered during her autopsy. This time, using new DNA technology which wasn't available at Donald Ruby's first trial. In a shocking development, DNA testing revealed there was semen from three different men. And Donald Ruby's DNA was not among them. The autopsy notes revealed that the semen contained motile sperm at the time of the autopsy. Sperm remain motile in a dead person for only 24 hours.
2: We had at least three people, by the evidence, who were with her and had sex with her less than 24 hours before her body was discovered.
3: We were able to exploit that in the trial by planting the suggestion that Edna, true to form, had gotten on the wild side when she was dropped off in Middletown by Don.
1: At Donald Ruby's second trial, his defense was the same as the first trial, that he and his wife dropped Edna off on Saturday morning to go shopping. But this time, new forensic evidence helped bolster his story. His attorneys implied that one or more of the unidentified men who had sex with her on Saturday night may have been the killer.
4: Oh, that was clearly a defense insinuation, that somebody that Edna was picked up by might have committed this murder.
1: The other new piece of forensic evidence was Dr. Haskell's testimony, with his view that the original time of death was inaccurate. He testified that improper preservation of the entomological evidence caused an inaccurate estimation of the time of death. He told the jury that Edna Posey died late Saturday night or early Sunday morning, not on Friday night as originally claimed. Further helping Ruby's case was Edna's son, Randy. At the original trial, Randy said he heard a loud thump from his mother's bedroom late on Friday night. But 8 years later, Randy, now 21 years old, recalled nothing about that.
4: And thus, we did not have the thump in the night to use as testimony.
1: The defense also claimed that the hole in the carton carrying Edna's body could have been made by thousands of vehicles with the same type of hood latch and grease as was in Ruby's car. After a 9-day trial and 6 hours of deliberation, the jury found Donald Ruby not guilty, a verdict which baffled Edna's friends and family.
5: Just a total state of shock. They could not believe this. They'd proven a case, and then to have it thrown out like that, and a murderer walking the streets.
1: And the case, while officially closed, remains open in the minds of those involved.
6: Who should be scared of Mr. Ruby? Virtually anyone with children. I don't propose to be an expert in pedophilia, but certainly it'd be my lay opinion that a leopard doesn't change his spots.
3: I'm convinced that Don did not kill Edna. He might have had reason to, but he did not do it. Who did kill her? I have no clue. I know it's not Don.
1: Donald Ruby left town soon after the trial, and no one, not even his own lawyers, know where he is today.
7: I have had a letter that he sent me later that year. It basically thanked me for testifying on his behalf, and that he was going to have a certain place in his heart for the welfare of the flies in the future.
1: The murder of a prominent businessman in Colorado was particularly difficult to solve, since the killers left virtually no forensic evidence at the scene. But information gathered from a small town diner, an endocrinologist, and a forensic botanist took a bite out of the chief suspect's alibi.

0: At an elevation of 7,000 feet, Steamboat Springs, Colorado boasts one of the largest ski mountains in North America. Lifetime resident Jerry Boggs found the splendor of the small town ski resort inescapable. The family business, Boggs Hardware, had been on Main Street for 63 years.
1: Jerry was the kind of person that everybody thought he was their best friend. He was a great guy. People loved him. He was kind, generous. You could trust him with your life.
0: On October 22, 1993, Boggs didn't show up for work as he usually did. Jerry's brother went to his home and found him dead inside the back door. He had been shot to death. Nearby was a plastic bag and a bloody shovel.
2: So it appeared that he had been ambushed. Someone was hitting him in the head with a shovel, far enough to hit the overhead beam.
0: Boggs often kept his doors unlocked, but there were no valuables missing. Investigators could find no foot impressions, foreign hairs, or fibers.
3: We didn't have any direct evidence. We didn't have any fingerprints, any DNA, anything that directly connected anyone to the crime scene.
0: A neighbor reported seeing two suspicious-looking men near Boggs' home on the day of the murder. And police had another suspect, Jerry Boggs' ex-wife, Jill Coit. The two got married when Jill became pregnant with Jerry's baby.
1: I don't think he was in love with her. I think that she tricked him and into getting married.
0: The marriage lasted for only 7 days. Jerry had the marriage annulled when he learned that Jill hadn't gotten a divorce from her previous husband.
1: I couldn't figure out what in the world he was doing with this woman, because in 1 hour, I could tell that she was just off the wall. Absolutely the strangest person, and not at all suited for Jerry.
0: After the annulment, the two barely spoke.
1: And she would come to Steamboat and she would call up people that Jerry knew, talk about the child and how Jerry had thrown them out and he was a horrible person.
0: When questioned, Jill said she had an alibi for the night of Jerry's murder. She said she was camping at the Poudre National Park 150 miles away. Her new boyfriend, Michael Backus, corroborated her alibi. Investigators were left to wonder who killed Jerry Boggs and why.

0: no time like October.
1: The autopsy revealed that Jerry Boggs had been beaten with a shovel and shot three times in the chest with a .25 caliber pistol. Investigators closely analyzed the shovel for clues.
2: The shovel itself was very old. The wood was very porous. Our lab people concluded that whoever was using it was probably wearing gloves. So there were bloody hand prints on it, and you could see where fingers had been, but there was no ridge detail with which to make an identification.
1: In addition to the head injuries and bullet wounds, there were some other injuries that experts couldn't explain. Based on body temperature and rigor mortis, methods that are crude and sometimes inaccurate, the medical examiner estimated that Boggs died sometime the night before his body was found. Police had two leads. A neighbor reported seeing two men near Boggs' home earlier in the afternoon on the day Boggs was killed. Boggs' ex-wife, Jill Coit, was also a suspect. She and Boggs had been fighting over a $100,000 loan Boggs made to Jill's bed and breakfast hotel during their brief marriage.
3: It was an embarrassment, too. You know, you live in a small town, you know all these people, you get married, you've never been married before, you get married, and all of a sudden, you've got this can of worms to deal with that was just so much. It was just horrible for him.
1: Jill had an alibi for the night of the murder. Investigators wanted to make sure Boggs was killed at night and not earlier in the day. For a better estimate of the time of death, Dr. Doberson decided to analyze the undigested food in Boggs' stomach.
4: So if we could find out where he ate and at what time he ate, we could really narrow down the time of death.
1: In retracing Boggs' steps on the day of the murder, investigators learned that Jerry opened the hardware store at 10 o'clock as he did every morning. He worked for a while, then walked two doors down to the shack for breakfast.
5: The folks in the cafe said, oh yeah, he stopped by here and had his usual.
1: To see if breakfast was Boggs' last meal, investigators turned to scientists at the University of Colorado. David Norris, an endocrinologist, and his colleague, forensic botanist Jane Bach, were asked to examine Boggs' stomach contents. Dr. Norris placed a sample of Boggs' stomach contents on a slide. Under his microscope, Dr. Norris saw a jumble of irregular hexagons. He recognized them as the intact cells of either potato or apple. Both have nearly identical cell structures. To determine which one, Dr. Norris used

0: turned black, which confirmed the presence of starch. The cells were from potatoes. Since Jerry ate hash browns on the day he was murdered, the presence of potatoes seemed to indicate breakfast was his last meal. Or was it?
1: In addition to the potato cells, I also saw cells of onions. And these are relatively easy to identify because of the brick-like shape of the cells and the way they're put together, kind of like looking at a brick wall.
0: The short-order cook at the diner insisted he never put onions in the eggs or the hash brown potatoes.
2: So we thought, well, this is a worry. Maybe he did have another later meal.
0: Another meal meant that Boggs was killed after dinner. The prime suspect, his ex-wife Jill Coit, had an airtight alibi for that night. The only other suspects were the two men seen near Boggs' home, whom police hadn't yet identified.

0: Friday, October 2nd on Discovery.
1: The mysterious murder of Jerry Boggs baffled police in the quiet resort town of Steamboat Springs, Colorado. Investigators found evidence that Boggs grew suspicious of his ex-wife after the annulment when he caught her lying about her date of birth. Boggs hired his friend, Judy Pryor Lewis, a private investigator, to look into Jill's background. And what she uncovered was shocking. She learned that Jill lied about her pregnancy with Jerry's baby. She hadn't been pregnant at all. She had a hysterectomy

0: years earlier.
1: She claimed to have a child, and we were all telling him there is no child. It's all just a ruse. He still believed it. He just couldn't accept it.
0: Jill was a former model and beauty queen who had lied to Jerry about her background and the number of times she was married. Jill Lonita Billiott, Einan Moore Coit Brody, DeRosa Metzger Steely Boggs Carroll had been married nearly a dozen times.
2: I don't smoke or drink. I guess my greatest sin is that I get married.
0: Jill had married and divorced another man after Jerry and was about to walk down the aisle yet again to her new boyfriend, Michael Backus. And what was Boggs' reaction?
1: He started laughing. We just sat and laughed. He's like, oh my God.
0: What wasn't so funny was Jill's third husband, William Coit, had been murdered 20 years earlier with the same caliber weapon that killed Jerry Boggs. William Coit's murder was unsolved.
3: The circumstances were very similar in that both Jerry Boggs and William Coit were preparing to take her to court. They were within a week of a court date. They were within a week of a court date where her character was going to be exposed.
0: And Boggs' private investigator found evidence that Jill falsely claimed to be pregnant in other marriages, presumably for financial purposes.
4: Mr. Boggs, I think, was at the point of disclosing to the world many things about Jill Coit that she wanted to remain secret. And she had taken, I think, a very dramatic step to ensure that that did not occur.
1: She'd gotten away with so many things, and she was proud of it, that she's been married, you know, 10 or 11 times, six bigamies out of that. All these kids she says she's had, she hasn't, and she couldn't stand it.
0: Jill said she was camping in a state park on the night of Boggs' murder. But in order to completely eliminate her as a suspect, investigators needed to be sure Boggs was killed at night and not earlier in the day. Boggs' murder presumably happened at night after dinner, since onions were discovered in his stomach. The cooks at the shack insisted they didn't put onions in Boggs' breakfast on the morning of his death. One of Steamboat's homicide investigators decided to take a closer look.
3: Not to be deterred, he took himself down there and stood in the kitchen and watched them making breakfast one morning.
0: The cook prepared the same breakfast Jerry Boggs always ate. True to his word, the cook did not add onions to the hash browns he threw on the grill. But while watching the grill, homicide investigators saw a flurry of activity that suddenly explained everything. Every time the cook turned an omelet or scattered an order of hash browns, small portions of diced onions from other orders would get mixed in.
3: I believe he photographed the spatula that was used to flip the eggs, to grill the hash brown potatoes, and the edge of the spatula is covered with bits of onion.
5: You don't know when you're getting the food at the other end what's going on the grill.
0: Breakfast had, in fact, been Jerry Boggs' last meal.
5: We felt vindicated, you know, and we felt very good about that because we knew they were there.
0: Boggs was killed just a few hours after breakfast. Jill Coit did not have an alibi for the afternoon of Boggs' death. Still, the stomach contents yielded only circumstantial evidence.
4: We didn't have any direct evidence. We didn't have any fingerprints, any DNA, anything that directly connected anyone to the crime scene. We didn't have anything in the nature of a confession in connection with the case. We didn't have smoking gun type of evidence.
0: Armed with a search warrant, police searched Jill's car and found wigs, maps of Mexico, and a stun gun. Was it possible? It was Jill Coit in disguise that the neighbor saw walking in the vicinity of Jerry's home on the afternoon of his murder.

0: fragrances for your laundry. Downy.
1: The weapon used in Jerry Boggs' murder, a 25 caliber pistol, was not found in Jill Coit's car. But investigators suspected the stun gun in her trunk may have caused the unusual marks on Boggs' face and neck, which were noted during the autopsy.
2: Stun gun injuries fall into a category of injuries called patterned injuries, which means the injuries mirror the object that caused them. So in the case of a stun gun injury, you will have electrical burns mimic the distance between the electrodes that caused them. The injuries lined up identically with the distance between the electrodes.
1: Pig skin most closely resembles human skin. So Dr. Doberson applied the stun gun to a live anesthetized pig to see if he could reproduce the round, reddish marks on Jerry Boggs' neck and face. The forensic evidence was bringing the crime into focus. The witness who reported seeing two men near Jerry's home on the day of the murder said Jill Coit and her boyfriend Michael Backus resembled the men in height.
3: Jill liked to wear disguises and had a number of disguises. And eventually we even came up with a photograph that had been taken of her sometime prior to the homicide, where she was wearing a beard and a mustache.
1: And Jill's alibi disintegrated when police could find no evidence that she had signed in and paid the admission fee to Poudre National Park on the day of the murder. Jill Coit and Michael Backus were arrested and charged with first-degree murder. At the preliminary hearing, it appeared even Jill was impressed with the forensic evidence against her.
2: I remember presenting all of that in front of the judge, and she was there. At the end, I picked up all my materials and slides and walked out next to her, and she looked at me and said, "Nice job." And then I took that as quite a compliment.
1: And there was a surprise witness. Jill's son, Seth, testified against her.
3: Right after she and Backus had committed the murder, she telephoned Seth to let him know. I believe her words to him were something to the effect of, "It's over," and it was messy.
4: It did not appear to me that he really had participated in any meaningful way, that he had been a conspirator in connection with that. It appeared to me that he had been very little more than an unwilling person being provided information by somebody who was trying to get him to engage in activity.
1: Prosecutors believe that Michael Backus and Jill Coit, in disguise, entered Jerry's home in the early afternoon with the intent of murdering Boggs, presumably to end their financial dispute. After having his usual breakfast of eggs, toast, and hash browns, which had been unknowingly spiked with onions, Boggs left work early that day and arrived home sometime after 1 p.m. When he did, Jill and her boyfriend were waiting. Boggs was ambushed at the back door, first with a stun gun, then with the shovel. After a suffocation attempt failed, prosecutors believe it was Jill who shot Boggs three times with a 25 caliber pistol. The two were careful not to leave incriminating evidence, and their disguises were almost foolproof. But they never realized forensic science could identify the specific items in Boggs' stomach which destroyed their flimsy alibi. When news of the crime became public, Jill's oldest son, William, came forward with his suspicions that his mother had also killed his father, William Coit Sr., some 20 years earlier.
5: She's more like a praying mantis. She just devours them once she gets a hold of them.
1: It took the jury only 5 hours to find Jill Coit and Michael Backus guilty of first-degree murder.
6: I think she was more or less motivated on the money. I think she thought that would make her happy in life. And look where she is. So apparently money can't buy you everything, huh?
1: They were both sentenced to life in prison with no possibility of parole.
7: I believe that Jill Coit was aware that there are methods for determining time of death. I don't think she was aware that the stomach contents could be that telling.
3: It ultimately blew her alibi out of the water.
5: I think she was pretty clever. They were pretty clever in wearing, bringing along clothing and or plastic bags or whatever they used to camouflage themselves from leaving forensic evidence. I mean, there were no prints, no hairs, nothing. So they were very cautious about that, but she should have been watching some of your shows.
1: A union official was executed in his home not long after a strike by union membership. No one in the neighborhood heard any gunshots. It would take a forensic sound test, an electron microscope, and a nightgown to explain why. ...39-year-old Joe Doyle was an official of the local AFSCME, a union representing government employees.
8: It could be the most bitter, cold day in the world, and if he thought you were cold, he'd take his shirt off and give it to you, even if he didn't know you. Now, he also, as big as he wasn't afraid to tell you exactly what he thought.
9: He got into people's faces. He was a wonderful guy. They either loved him, or they might have hated him.
1: Joe and his wife, Katie, had been married for about 8 years. On July 30th, 1998, the couple went to a private club after work for drinks. Early the next morning, Katie phoned police in a panic.
10: County 911, what is your emergency?
11: I need some help. My husband won't move, and there's like blood around him and stuff.
10: Did you hear him fall or anything?
11: No, he's laying in bed on his stomach. I went in to wake him up for work.
10: Okay. All right, we'll get somebody right there.
11: Thank you.
10: Don't touch anything.
11: All right.
1: Joe Doyle had been shot at close range. It was an execution-style killing.
9: When someone's dead with four gunshot wounds to the head, the first question that anyone's going to ask is, did this person have enemies? Because obviously it wasn't a friend that did this.
1: There was no sign of forced entry. And Joe's empty money clip was on the floor, which according to Katie had contained approximately $1,800. The first suspect in a murder like this is always the surviving spouse. Katie's hands were tested for gunshot residue, which would have been present had she fired a gun. The test was negative. Katie told police that they got home from the club around 8:30, had dinner, then went to bed. Around midnight, Katie said she went to sleep in an adjacent bedroom.
12: It was because of Joe's really, really, really loud snoring that she couldn't take it. She tried to get to sleep, and she lay there for an hour or so, but she finally had to leave and go into this next door bedroom because of the snoring.
1: The next morning, when Katie went in to wake her husband, she found him dead under the covers. Katie insisted she didn't hear any gunshots. Neither did any of her neighbors.
9: It's possible a silencer could have been used. It could be a professional type of silencer that is affixed to the gun.
1: Police couldn't help but notice the amount of dust in the Doyles' home and wondered whether this might help track the killer's movements and ultimately reveal his identity.

0: Sunday, October 4th on TLC.
1: After the murder of 39-year-old Joe Doyle, friends and family told police that his marriage to wife Katie seemed solid. The couple were building an addition to their house and planning for the future.
2: Katie is telling the police that Joe was the love of her life, that she loved him more than you could love anyone, that everything was perfect in their marriage, that they just had sex the night before he was killed.
1: Joe and Katie both worked at the same hospital, and their co-workers gave police a different picture of their relationship.
2: Katie was having a brazen affair with a co-worker. That she was basically flaunting that relationship, that she told people that she was obsessed with Jordan, that she wanted nothing to do with her husband, that her husband was controlling, that George was the love of her life.
1: George Lewis was a groundskeeper at the hospital, and police found evidence the two were more than just lovers.
3: She purchases jewelry for him. She gives him a $1,000 down payment for a vehicle. She purchases clothing for him. She does everything for him, really.
1: Katie admitted the affair, but her lawyer says it meant nothing.
4: It was a fling. It was not brief, but it was not a motive for murder.
1: At the crime scene, police found a clue in the nightstand next to the bed. In the nightstand was a lockbox. Marks in the dust indicated the box had recently been moved, but no fingerprints were found. Missing from the box was Joe Doyle's 9mm Makarov pistol. This is one of the four bullets recovered from Doyle's body, deformed by impact. When a handgun is fired, the bullet spins as it travels through the barrel. The soft outer shell is scored by a corkscrew line cut into the barrel, a process known as rifling.
5: It causes the bullet to rotate on its longitudinal axis, giving an aerodynamic stability while it's in flight.
1: The line cut into the bullet is called a groove. The spaces between the grooves are called lands. These lands and grooves are different for each make of gun. Investigators wanted to know whether this bullet was from a pistol like the one owned by Joe Doyle. Using a comparison microscope, forensic scientists compared the bullet from Joe Doyle's body to one fired from a Makarov pistol.
5: On the Makarov, it has four lands and grooves with the right twist, and there are not many firearms that have those class characteristics.
1: The results were clear. Joe had been killed with the same model 9mm pistol that he had once owned but was now missing.
4: On the defense side, we established that there were at least 3,000 other guns of this make and model alone that existed in our state, about 14,000 in the country.
1: Police then looked into Joe's union ties.
3: There recently had been a strike with the union, and the victim was involved in some of the activities regarding that strike.
1: It was a strike by state employees. Joe had the potentially dangerous task of repossessing the state-owned cars driven by the striking members.
4: Tensions ran high, arguments occurred, that sort of thing. And it's a typical union scenario.
1: At the same time, Katie told investigators that her husband was involved in Project Children, an organization which brings children from Northern Ireland to the United States for summer vacations.
4: Here's a guy who travels to another country, to a hot spot in the world, a bed of terrorism, a bed of strife. Is this I think anyone with common sense would look into this and see if there's a connection here.
6: Well, the fact that he was executed in his own bed, most likely at night while he was sleeping, and no one seemed to have heard shots, led people to believe, geez, they might have used a silencer, that, you know, it was an execution. This could be as a result of his ties with the IRA, if he had ties.
1: The investigation took forensic scientists from the United States all the way to Northern Ireland. But the real evidence was right in Joe Doyle's backyard.
7: You gotta get your stuff, you gotta go.
8: I thought it was just a fatty liver.

0: Aspen Dental. It's time to smile again.
1: Police investigating the murder of 39-year-old union official Joe Doyle pursued every possible lead, looking into his union activities over the past several years, as well as his involvement with a charity in Northern Ireland. Police couldn't identify anyone angry enough with Doyle to want him dead. So they looked once again at his wife, Katie, and her lover, George Lewis. Research into Katie's background found evidence of substance abuse and financial disagreements.
2: Joe was tough on Katie. Katie had had a drug problem years before. Joe caught her. Joe didn't trust Katie anymore, didn't trust her with the money.
3: No relationship's perfect. This one certainly wasn't a perfect relationship. They're going to take a microscope and examine the spouse, their entire life. And they're going to try to dig up any piece of dirt possible.
1: Her boyfriend, George Lewis, had an alibi for the night of Joe Doyle's murder.
2: George basically was a real lover. He had other girlfriends besides Katie, apparently. And so he was out with one of his girlfriends that night.
4: Two people alibied him. The first one, which would be for the earlier part of the evening, was with the other woman with whom he was having an affair, and then for the later part of the evening was with his wife.
1: As for Katie Doyle, she said that she had sex with her husband that night and later left to sleep in an adjacent bedroom because of Joe's snoring. The door was shut and the air conditioner was running, and she claimed she never heard the shots.
4: The head of her bed would be resting against a wall. That wall is the same wall that separates her room from the bedroom where the victim is sleeping, which puts them in extremely close proximity to each other, a matter of feet.
1: The distance was 15 feet, separated by a 5-inch wall and a closet. Investigators brought in Dr. Harry Holeen, a forensic audio expert, to test Katie's claims. On a shooting range, Holeen fired a Makarov 9mm pistol and recorded the sounds.
5: When you fire a gun, you explode some gunpowder in a cartridge in a barrel, and that explosion is very rapid. So the acoustic signal coming out of the barrel as the bullet comes out of the barrel very rapidly, the acoustic signal also is one that's very abrupt.
1: The Makarov generated between 118 and 120 decibels of sound.
5: And it'd be comparable to a motorcycle, a heavy bus close by, a power lawnmower, a chainsaw, things such as that.
1: But the sound created by a gun is of short duration. Would Katie Doyle have heard it? To find out, Holeen used two adjacent bedrooms in his house. He then put the recording he had made of the Makarov pistol in one bedroom and a sound meter in the other bedroom. If the shot was 118 decibels, 60% of that sound, approximately 70 decibels, reached the other bedroom.
5: If you're asleep, there's a very good chance that it would wake you up.
1: And forensic scientists found another discrepancy in Katie's story. Katie said she left Joe's bedroom around midnight and that she found him dead at 6 a.m. But forensic scientists found alcohol in Joe's stomach. The alcohol he consumed at the club would all have been absorbed in his body had he been killed after midnight. The medical examiner estimated the time of death was closer to 10 p.m., This could easily explain why neighbors didn't hear the shots. The ambient sounds of televisions, radios, and stereos at that time of night could easily have muffled them. Next, investigators wanted to test Katie's nightgown that was found on the floor next to Joe's body. Pulling the trigger creates a small explosion when the primer ignites the gunpowder, which in turn propels the bullet.
6: Gases from that explosion create a small cloud about 3 to 5 feet in diameter that usually wafts back over the shooter.
7: It then solidifies into tiny particles which are deposited on the hands, clothing, or the immediate proximity of the discharge.
6: Using an aluminum disc with a permanent adhesive, scientist Skip Schwoebel lifted samples from the surface of the nightgown. The particles are magnified and scanned to reveal their chemical makeup. On Katie Doyle's gown were thousands of particles seen here magnified 4,000 times. They were made up of lead, antimony, and barium, the chemical components of gunpowder.
7: It's not natural in the environment. When those three particles are fused together, that's unique to gunshot residue.
6: Schwoebel also found gunshot residue on the bedding next to the body.
8: Gunshot residue is going to get on the bed and on items on the bed. Katie said that before she left that room and went to the other room to go to sleep, she took her nightgown off, threw it on the bed. She doesn't recall where she threw it on the bed. It was dark.
6: With no gunshot residue on Katie's hands and gunshot residue on the bedding as well as her nightgown, prosecutors had no forensic evidence Katie Doyle fired the pistol. And without forensic evidence, prosecutors had plenty of suspicions, but very little proof.
9: It's postseason.

0: Police believe Katie Doyle lied when she told them her husband was alive when she left his bedroom around midnight. An analysis of his stomach contents put the murder closer to 10 p.m. According to their home phone records, someone called for Joe shortly after 10 p.m., and what Katie told the caller was revealing.
1: She said that the victim couldn't come to the phone because he was toast. In other words, he was intoxicated, and that's why he couldn't talk on the phone.
0: There was no gunshot residue on Katie's hands, but her nightgown found on the floor did test positive for gunshot residue, and so did the covers on the bed. So Skip Schwoebel decided to analyze the nightgown to study the exact concentrations and placement of the residue. Those tests revealed large amounts of residue on both the right and left front chest area, consistent with where a gun would be positioned. That was all the evidence police needed.
2: The significance of the gown is the reason why I arrested the victim's wife for the murder of her husband.
0: Prosecutors think they know the motive for the murder.
3: She was head over heels over this guy. She didn't want Joe anymore. I mean, this is your standard one spouse not wanting to be married.
0: The forensic evidence shows that Joe Doyle was in bed sometime before 10 p.m. Prosecutors believe Katie went into the bedroom, took her husband's 9mm pistol from the lockbox, then fired 4 shots into his head at close range. The invisible gunshot vapor drifted backwards towards her and settled on her nightgown. Katie took off her nightgown and threw it on the floor to show police the two had slept together. But it was proof of something else, proof that she had worn it while killing her husband. Katie had 7 or 8 hours to leave home and get rid of the pistol. The next morning, neighbors said Katie's car was in a different parking spot from where it was the night before. According to telephone records, Katie called her boyfriend 3 times on the night of the murder. Prosecutors don't believe the boyfriend was involved.
3: If he had any role in it, we have no proof of it.
0: Katie Doyle was convicted of first-degree murder and sentenced to life in prison. Her lawyer maintains Katie is innocent, but he has no idea who killed Joe Doyle.
4: Why are we looking at Kate? Because she's the wife, because the police don't want to get outside the house, because that's their mode of investigation. And they're stuck there. And they're stuck there to this day.
0: Investigators say science leaves no doubt about the killer's identity.
5: It's much harder to get away with a crime today than it was years ago. We have instrumentation, preparation techniques that are much more advanced now. We can do particle extractions from clothing, from hands, and it doesn't have to be specifically gunshot residue.
1: If it wouldn't have been, with the work that Skip Schwoebel did with the microparticles that were found on the nightshirt that she had been wearing the night that this occurred, we probably would have never had enough information to make an arrest, let alone to get a conviction.
3: I'd rather rely on science in every case than on a human being. Science, especially when you can get different areas of science all pointing to the same suspect, is key to any prosecution.
6: Breaking overnight, new record low approval numbers for President Trump, new record high numbers for voters who strongly disapprove, strongly, the last thing Republicans running for re-election want to wake up to this morning.
7: The president's press ban goes to court today. And the Justice Department overnight laid out a new argument, claiming national security is at stake and that press access is a, quote, privilege, not a right. And with new warnings every week that AI could kill us all, there's now a Terminator-looking robot that's trained to fight. Berman's pumped. and is already knocking an influencer to his feet. Sarah was on the night shift. I'm Kate Baldwin with John Berman. This is CNN News Central.
6: All right, breaking news. The headline in Punch Bowl this morning, the Republican freakout is here. And brand new poll numbers from CNN show why. Democrats hold an 8-point lead over Republicans in the race for Congress. The president's approval rating is at an all-time low in our polling. Just 33% approve. On the economy, it's now just 27%. That is down 22 points compared to the midterms in 2018 when the Republicans lost 40 seats in the House. We're seeing more and more Republican candidates breaking with the president on key issues. Last week it was immigration. This week it is the Iran war and China. One of his most loyal allies, the Republican candidate for governor in Florida, Byron Donalds, is now among those who seem to have scrubbed Trump's name from their campaign website. CNN's Washington Bureau Chief and Political Director David Chalian is with us now with this brand new poll. It still has new poll smell, David.
8: Good morning, John. I bet you didn't have Byron Donalds scrubbing Trump from his website on your 2026 bingo card, but these numbers definitely help explain why. You noted here in our brand new poll from SSRS, 33% job approval for Donald Trump. He's been hovering right around here for a while now, but this is a numeric low across two terms of his presidency. Disapproval at 67%. You noted, John, about the strength, the intensity of that disapproval. A majority in this poll, 51%, strongly disapprove. So the intensity is against them. And I would note, if you look at this strong approval number, this 13%, that's about half of what it was just a year and a half ago. He is really losing some enthusiasm among his most ardent supporters. And when you look at his approval on issues, I mean, I just want to go to the bottom of this list. Inflation, which is like one of the top issues pressing on Americans' minds, is his worst approval number at 20%. I can't remember the last time I saw a 20% approval number. The economy, you noted overall, at 27%, which is a low for him as well. So this, you don't see anything that cracks 40% approval on any of the issues we tested, John.
6: No, when you look at the bottom there, it's inflation, Iran, the economy, helping the middle class. Those are all the major issues in this midterm election. So let's talk about the midterms. What do the polling say about the race for Congress?
8: Yeah, I mean, what we call that generic congressional ballot, you noted Democrats have an 8 percentage point advantage. If the election were held today, would you vote for the Democrat or Republican in your district? 49% say they would vote for the Democrat. 41% say Republicans. I will note, John, among the most motivated to vote, this 8-point spread goes to a 20-point spread in favor of the Democrats. What's driving that? Well, it's the fact that independents have really just left the president and are going to the Democrats for this midterm election. Democrats have an 11 percentage point advantage on the generic congressional ballot among independents. And I got to say, we asked folks sort of the Trump factor. How does he play into your congressional vote? 44% say they are casting their ballot in these midterms to oppose Donald Trump, compared to only 19% who say they're casting a ballot to support Trump. 37% not a message about Trump. I just want to note, we normally ask this. Usually the plurality of voters hang about saying, hey, it's not about the president. That's not the case now. More than 4 in 10 say it is to oppose Donald Trump.
6: And you have to imagine roughly zero of them would be voting for a Republican. Very few, let's say, of that 44% is voting for Republicans. So it gives you a sense of the jumping off point for Democrats. Finally, David, I briefly mentioned the comparison to the president's first term in office, the midterm in 2018. What are some of the differences?
8: John, I think this is the game changer of this election. It is a more important issue than it has been for the last couple midterm elections. And his handling of it is so far down. So he's at 27% approval of the economy now, as you noted. Compare that to September 2018. That is a 22 percentage point decline. It used to be that even when Donald Trump was unpopular in his first term, I think he was at 36% approval at this point in his first term, the economy was still a strong suit for him. It was a bit of a shield for him. No longer. And it is grim out there in terms of how people are assessing the economy.
6: Whoa.
8: Only 28% of Americans say current economic conditions are good. That was 69% in the 2018 midterms, John. It's a different universe when it comes to his unpopularity on issue number one.
9: I was just going to say it's a completely different political planet, but you're right. It's much bigger than a planet. It's the different political universe that we're looking at here. David Chalian, wow, thank you so much for all of this. And so we see it in the polling, Kate, and I think it's also interesting. We're also seeing it with Republican candidates as well, right? When Republican candidates start to split, you know they're seeing this too.
7: And it's not just any Republican candidate. When Byron Donald, who wanted to be vice president, be Donald Trump's running mate in this second go-round, when he's scrubbing it, it's a something. And there's a whole lot going on behind you. It's really fun.
9: Ooh,
7: yeah.
9: Nice.
7: I know, spicy.
9: Nice.
7: Let's move to this. Breaking overnight, the Justice Department responding over President Trump's ban of several media outlets, including CNN. In this late night court filing, the DOJ argues some reporting threatens national security and that the president has the right to kick journalists out of the White House. That argument heads to court today. And in just a few hours, an emergency hearing could decide if President Trump's ban will stand. Let's get to CNN's chief media analyst, Brian Stelter. He's tracking this one. Brian, what else are you picking up from this new court filing from the administration overnight?
10: This is a far more aggressive response than we've seen in past efforts by Trump to ban members of the media, and it is now going to be tested in court later today. The Justice Department says that these news outlets can be shut out from areas of the White House at the president's will. It says that the White House and access to the White House is, quote, a privilege, not a right, in spite of First Amendment protections around press freedom and numerous court rulings against viewpoint discrimination. And the government response, maybe most importantly, is pointing to recent coverage of the Iran war and Trump's ballroom construction in order to argue that the coverage could amount to a national security risk that justifies the ban. Here is one of the key quotes from the government's response to the CNN MS Now Politico lawsuit. It says, quote, the president has found that plaintiffs have engaged in a number of reporting incidents that have threatened national security. Such reporting directly raises national security concerns. National security. That's going to be the defense that the government's going to push today at this hearing at 3:30 p.m. Eastern time in Washington. You know, I want us to remember that last Friday, when the president suddenly announced this ban and he talked about it in the Oval Office, he generically claimed this was about negative coverage, supposedly fake stories that he didn't like. He did not cite any supposed security concerns back then. But national security is the president's new favorite go-to message whenever he is making a decision that's highly controversial. Think about the ballroom and his claim that that's now a military center with drones and weapons on top, and also a bunker down below, which we know is under construction because CNN's reported that. Think about the arch across the Potomac in Northern Virginia. He continually cites national security to try to push through items that he wants, or in this case, a ban that he wants to defend. But the president has repeatedly said he expects he will lose in court today, or at least signaled that he expects that, because he's been attacking the Trump-appointed judge who's been assigned to the case. So we will probably learn more later today during this hearing. It's possible the judge will rule right away, or certainly in the coming days, Kate, we're going to find out if the court is going to let this stand.
7: All right, Brian, thank you so much for the context, more on what we've learned overnight, and clearly much more to come today. Brian Stelter on that. ICE officers target a U.S. citizen in Chicago by mistake and leave him injured and lying on the ground. There's new details on that, and also new detail coming out about that DoorDash driver in Texas who was shot by ICE officers. We've got that coming up for you. And breaking overnight, Russia targeting a shopping mall in Ukraine. Just after President Zelensky met with President Trump in New York, Zelensky says he's ready for talks with Vladimir Putin. And one of life's great lessons from Arrested Development, there's always money in the banana stand. Police find nearly $4 million in cash stuffed inside the walls of his apartment.
11: It's postseason.

0: Here's Tuesday at 8 on Discovery.
1: This morning, an investigation is underway after Illinois officials say ICE mistakenly targeted a U.S. citizen, detained him, and then left him on the ground with multiple injuries. There's brand new cell phone video from the scene. It shows the two ICE agents and the man on the ground. The man appears to be shouting at them, "I'm a U.S. citizen. I'm a U.S. citizen." CNN law enforcement correspondent Whitney Wild is in Chicago. What's the latest on this, Whitney?
2: Well, John, we're still learning more about what happened here, but according to police, witnesses, and DHS themselves, this incident did happen. It happened about just before 10 a.m. Sunday, and here's what we've learned from all of those sources and certainly surveillance video that CNN has obtained. The Department of Homeland Security says that at the time of this incident, DHS agents were conducting a targeted operation, and they came upon a man who looked like the target. And when this man refused to provide identification and did not cooperate, this incident ensued, although DHS did not respond to questions and didn't really address the injuries that this man sustained during this incident. What we know from police, according to the Evanston Police Department, was that they found this man on the ground around 9:49 a.m. Sunday. And as they were investigating, police interacted with a federal agent who said that there were about five federal agents who were working on this investigation. They again claimed that the man resisted detention, and one of the Evanston police officers who responded observed blood on the hand of one of the agents, but the agents declined medical help. Now, again, we have this video from the scene. Let's play it, because in this video, you hear the man say that he

0: He is a U.S. citizen. Let's listen. It is not clear that those ICE officers rendered any kind of aid to the man. And witnesses said that an ambulance was called later after the man on the ground reported that he had injuries to his head, neck, and teeth. As I mentioned before, Evanston police responded. They're investigating. They're doing their best to preserve any evidence, including witness video and surveillance video and potential body camera from that incident. Finally, John, this is the latest in a string of incidents between the public and DHS agents that began last year during Operation Midway Blitz. Legal challenges in several of those incidents remain ongoing, John.
1: Yeah, indeed they do. And now this will add to that. Whitney Wild for us in Chicago this morning. Whitney, thank you very much. Two students at the same college die the same weekend. The clues found at the scenes that could be tied now to the deaths. And then a driverless Waymo vehicle plows straight through a farmer's market. The question is, with no driver, who gets the ticket?

0: No time like October.
1: So this morning, there are multiple agencies now investigating the deaths of two University of Mississippi students. Both deaths happened after a busy football weekend on campus when Ole Miss beat rival LSU. Right now, police say the only thing possibly linking these deaths is a substance that can be found at gas stations. CNN's Isabel Rosales has more on this. A lot of questions surrounding what's happening here, but what are you picking up?
2: Kate, good morning. And understandably, these student deaths have rocked campus. The university noting that there is a lot of unverified information that's been floating around on social media. But here's what we do know. According to the Lafayette County coroner, it has confirmed that two students have died. The students have not been identified. Oxford police have not released any information as to their gender or their ages. But our affiliate WAPT is reporting that the autopsies are in the process of being scheduled. One of these students was found dead on campus, the other off campus. Now, the Lafayette County Metro Narcotics is the lead agency on this. They're saying that they have no confirmed evidence that these two deaths are connected, and they cannot say whether kratom or any other substance was a contributing factor to these deaths. However, as you noted, they did find packaged kratom, which can be found at gas stations, in both of these death investigations. And they are warning students that regardless, right now, avoid kratom and any other substance that is not prescribed and they're not getting from a trusted source. Listen to a student reacting to these death investigations.
3: And we didn't think to come back to like such sad news of losing two classmates. We have so much life ahead of us. And, you know, college is supposed to be where we grow and like gain new experiences. It's not supposed to be where our lives end.
2: Yeah, and the vice chancellor, too, of the University of Mississippi, the vice chancellor for student affairs, also said this. The university is heartbroken by the recent loss of two students and extends our condolences to their families, friends, and loved ones during this difficult time. Now, kratom poisoning calls, by the way, have spiked up 1,200% between 2015 and 2025. This is a psychoactive herb that is not federally regulated. And states where this is not banned, it's easy to find. Gas stations, smoke shops, convenience stores, powders, capsules, teas can be found in a lot of different ways. Kate.
1: Now a lot of new concern around it all. Thank you so much, Isabel. I really appreciate it. So more and more Republican candidates are very publicly, very obviously distancing themselves and their campaigns from the president. One former top surrogate for President Trump even scrubbing references to Trump from his campaign website. And a fight over Dolly Parton's estate bursting into public view, accusations of threats of violence over money and her legacy. The new details that we're picking up on this today.
4: This is 250 years in the making, boys.

0: No time like October.
1: All right, brand new warning signs for Republicans this morning. Larry Sabato at the University of Virginia, who has long rated congressional races, his crystal ball has now moved three key Senate races toward the Democrats, moved them in the Democrats' favor, Iowa, Kansas, and Michigan. You can see the difference in the ratings there. Maybe he's not predicting the Democrats will win each one, but they've moved in the Democrats' direction. Four governor's races did the same thing, moved in the Democrats' direction, Florida, Nevada, Ohio, and Texas. Some Republican candidates are distancing themselves now from President Trump. Distancing, which is a word that really only exists in politics. It basically means I'm not with him now. Byron Donalds, running for governor in Florida, he is one of the biggest supporters of the president, who even dressed like him outside the president's criminal trial in 2024. But now Donalds has scrubbed several references to Trump from his campaign website. It's a pretty big difference. Let's get right to CNN's Andy Greer for the latest on this. Even Byron Donalds, they're saying this morning, Andy.
2: That's right, John. So Byron used to have President Trump featured very prominently on his website, a photo with him and the president and his wife featuring his endorsement by the president. And that was right there on the landing page. And now that has been scrubbed. And instead, there's a carousel of endorsements when you go to the landing page that features a number of endorsements, including from House Speaker Mike Johnson and Elon Musk. There's still references to President Trump on the website, but it's not as front and center, John, as it was weeks ago. And this change on the website was first reported by the Miami Herald that we've since independently confirmed. And the Byron Donalds campaign and the White House are dismissing this and saying that this is not a big deal. But this is just the latest example in a series of Republicans who are creating that distance with the president, especially when it comes to the Iran war. We saw last week two House Republicans in Iowa running in very competitive races vote against President Trump's Iran war. We saw the Republican Congresswoman Ashley Hinson, who's running for Senate in Iowa, also say it's time for the war to end. We've seen the Republican candidate in Michigan coming out with an ad saying it's time to end the Iran war. And even the Republican senator from Ohio, John Husted, running for re-election, has made comments about time for the Iran war to end. And that's because Republicans are seeing this polling that the Iran war is increasingly unpopular. And what's really notable here is a lot of this distancing is not just happening in battleground areas. It's happening in Republican strongholds like Iowa, like Florida, like Ohio. And so that just raises the question is, what are Republicans in swing districts doing, John?
1: It's a great question. Andy Greer for us. Thank you very much. With us now, Washington Bureau Chief at the Atlanta Journal-Constitution, Tia Mitchell, and Washington Bureau Chief at the Boston Globe, Jackie Kucinich. And I want to read for you, Tia, first, Punch Bowl's headline this morning. The Republican freakout is here, they say. Republicans hit the panic button, they say. Over the past few weeks, the electoral climate for President Donald Trump and Republican leaders has worsened dramatically, according to lawmakers, aides, and political advisors who see daily polling. So, Tia, you know, Annie asked a question just before, which is what about in the swing states? If Republicans in some of these red states are flipping, what about the Republicans in swing states? You're in Georgia. You cover the Atlanta Journal-Constitution does. How are you seeing this punch bowl named freakout manifest itself in Georgia?
3: Yeah, I mean, to me, we see it playing out in two separate ways in the two key races in Georgia. In our Senate race, Republican Mike Collins has not distanced himself from President Trump. Now, he's perceived to be in a lot of trouble against incumbent John Ossoff. So he's hoping to turn out the MAGA base in hopes of getting enough of Republican voters to push him over the edge. So he is not shying away from Trump, even though, you know, he has bigger fish to fry with his race. In the governor's race, Republican Rick Jackson has more distance with Trump. He kind of has all along, but even more so lately. You know, he doesn't talk about Trump, doesn't mention the president, really tries to avoid making any connections with the president. And that wasn't quite the case during the primary where he was in a crowded Republican primary. So I think in a swing state, you're going to see both. You're going to see some who just hedge their bets that Trump himself is popular enough, if the base turns out, they can still win. And some saying, you know, I've got to create some distance with the president because I want to appeal to swing voters, independent voters, to win in November.
1: So, Jackie, two other numbers to show you, which may be leading to this freakout that Punch Bowl calls it. How is the president handling his job as president? 51% strongly disapprove. So a majority of voters telling our pollsters they strongly disapprove of the president. Again, it's hard to imagine a voter who strongly disapproves of the president then deciding to vote for someone the president supports. It could happen, but it's unlikely. And then just the Republican approval of the president over time. I want to put this up there. 75% is now. It's very high. But you can see how much lower it is than other points this year that we've polled. And we can put that list even further if we wanted to. And 75% would be the lowest we put on the screen there. So sagging even among Republicans, those are serious headwinds, Jackie.
4: I mean, look no further than the issue list in that same poll. The 27% approve of his handling of the economy, 20% approve of his handling of inflation. These are economic issues that the president himself has dismissed. So, and has focused instead on other things, all of which, none of which it seems like voters in this poll approve of. Now, one of the biggest differences this cycle than even say in 2018 is that the president really is pulling Republicans close. He has said, I am on the ballot. He has tried to tie himself to Republicans. Usually incumbent presidents, when they're this unpopular, take a step back, kind of let their party do their thing in order to get individual members elected. Not so. Trump wants to be on voters' minds, and I don't think there were any Republicans who were sad when the sound didn't work, or there was no longer sound at the White House the other day when the president was talking.
1: It's a great point. I mean, the president's saying, look at me, I want this to be about me. And all the polls are saying, me, meaning him, not doing that well right now. So very quickly, the New York Times has a heck of an interview with Alexandria Ocasio-Cortez, the congresswoman from New York here. Very frank discussion about her next political steps, whether she'll run for Senate, whether she'll run for president. Here's a quote from that article in the Times. There's an argument that some make that this is a very unique political window. And oftentimes in politics, you do only get one shot. And you don't, in just in a life in general, life doesn't wait for you to be ready for things. Sometimes life just makes things ready for you. So Jackie, is she running?
4: That is, to your point, John, that article was very revealing, really candid and fascinating. And she's clearly mulling what her future is going to be. I'll tell you who has probably read that article a couple times at this point, Chuck Schumer, because he's someone who's been watching his back when it comes to AOC for some time now.
1: I'm not sure he needs to read it to you. He's living it every day as he waits for Alexandria Ocasio-Cortez to make a decision. You know, but Tia, I don't know if you had a chance to look at that, but she really does speak very frankly about this moment and how, you know, you don't get to wait for things. And the other thing she says that was interesting to me in that article, she said, if you run for president and lose, though, in the primary or anywhere, she says it's sort of game over for her. And I wonder if that's an indication maybe about which way she could be leading.
3: I mean, I think it shows that she's being thoughtful. I think she also always has shown she has a gift for being in tune to the people, your working class voters. She's always been able to speak to their issues really well and communicate with everyday Americans very well. It's one of the reasons she's found herself to be in such a powerful position, particularly among Democrats. I think she is going to weigh the internal polling, weigh the focus groups, weigh what she's hearing when she's traveling across the country, holding rallies and campaigning for other Democrats. And then she's going to decide if she can win. I think if she thinks she can win, she will run for president. If she thinks it's going to be too crowded or she might not be viable, she's not going to do it because she understands the risks. She's a very astute politician. But I do think her backup is Senate. And in New York, I think there's a higher probability she could be successful, given a lot of voters are backing generational change among Democrats.
1: Tia Mitchell, Jackie Kucinich, great to see you both this morning. Thank you very much. There's so much to talk about regarding these midterm elections. And if there's just not enough time in the morning, you know what you can do tonight? You can join Kate Baldwin, Sarah Seidner, and I'll be there too. We're doing office hours at 7 p.m. tonight. You go to that link right there, cnn.com/officehours. You can watch it live. Ask us questions now. Go there right now after Kate's done talking. Put your questions in. We promise we will answer them tonight. It will be fantastic.
5: Kate. If nothing else, when I am looking over John's shoulder with that smirk on my face, you know you want to come for whatever is about to happen.
1: Exactly.
5: That image is quite funny to me. Let's move to this, because this is likely something we will discuss this evening. Big Oil pushing back after President Trump said that he is considering a temporary ban now on diesel exports because of the skyrocketing price of that. The American Petroleum Institute now suggests that that move could be a disaster. The way they're putting it is it would be, quote, it would make the problem worse, not better, for consumers, farmers, and the broader U.S. economy. Let me read for you how the Wall Street Journal is putting it just this morning, that Trump's oil allies see a nightmare scenario of diesel export ban becoming reality. It comes as diesel prices, they're up 77% from last year. CNN's David Goldman is here with much more on this. There's no way to cut a 77% increase as a, you know, nothing burger.
6: It is definitely not a nothing burger. I mean, we're up to $6.52 a gallon. We hadn't seen anything close to six before the war started. What's going on here, though? I think that people forget that diesel actually started to come down around here, middle of June, when the Strait of Hormuz reopened. We started to see diesel prices come down. Then what happened? Strait closed, and we've been up ever since. But there's good news, potentially. The president is talking to Iran, supposedly. That's bringing some oil prices down. Well, they're a little bit up right now, but they were below $100 just a little bit before. But here's the thing, right? We're talking about an export ban. The thing about an export ban that you need to understand is that we have 5.3 million barrels of oil every day that is produced in the United States, but we only use 3.6 million of those barrels. And so we basically are making 1.7 million more barrels than we need. So what happens if you ban diesel? Well, you say, well, we don't need 5.3 million barrels. We only need 3.6 million barrels. And so that means that they're only going to produce enough for Americans to use. Gas prices will start to rise. Refiners start to use less fuel. That's why the industry hates this. Although the president supports it, it's not something that anyone in the oil industry really wants right now.
5: David, thank you so much for that look. An important, important thing that's definitely not changing anytime soon. A huge moment also is about to unfold in Washington. President Trump is set to welcome the Chinese President Xi Jinping to the White House, a face-to-face of the world's two biggest economic superpowers. The consequences of this sit-down cannot be overstated, especially when you consider the influence of both over, well, the wars in Iran and Ukraine, the race for AI supremacy, and the tenuous state of global alliances today. Xi is expected to receive a full-fledged state arrival ceremony, set to be greeted by the president when he lands at Joint Base Andrews. That welcome and Xi's visit really altogether is not sitting well with some Republican lawmakers, including the chairman of the Senate Armed Services Committee.
7: Mr. President, during every minute of dialogue, our commander-in-chief should keep in mind that his guest is a brutal, unelected, and oppressive dictator who seeks to dominate his neighbors and whose massive military arsenal is aimed directly at the United States of America.
5: Joining me right now is White House and National Security Correspondent for the New York Times, David Sanger. Great to see you, David.
8: Great to be with you, Kate.
5: What are you and what are so many smart people watching for this when this meeting happens with Xi Jinping?
8: Well, first of all, the president is determined this is going to be a successful meeting, no matter what happens inside. And you can see it. When was the last time you remember him going out to Andrews Air Force Base to greet a foreign leader, right? And in fact, that's more of a greeting than he got when he arrived in Beijing and the trip in May. I remember I was on that trip. He got a big welcome and, you know, the Chinese military was out in Tiananmen Square.
5: Yeah, that's right.
8: That's right. But we didn't have the kind of flyovers and what you're going to go see. The second is, she recognizes that President Trump is at a moment of weakness here. He knows about the coming elections. He's looking at the kind of poll numbers that you were discussing yesterday morning, particularly the approval ratings on foreign affairs. He understands the president is stuck in Iran with no easy way out, and that he has done nothing to make that any easier. In fact, we believe that the Chinese have been providing the Iranians with at least some basic technology and intelligence that probably has helped them target those bases in the Middle East. And she's in no mood to set guardrails or limits on artificial intelligence because he believes this entire thing is a plot for the United States to keep its lead.
5: Which is such a fascinating part of a piece of this whole kind of puzzle, which is whenever you talk about leaders in Taiwan, leaders in China and the United States coming together and meeting, Taiwan is always a topic. Especially a question now when it comes to this president, President Trump. He has yet to approve this ongoing sales package to Taiwan. What is Xi Jinping? What do you think? Do you think something comes of this? Something is clarified when it comes to this coming out of this meeting?
8: I doubt you'll see it publicly clarified. On the flight back from Beijing, we asked President Trump, I asked him several times, are you going to approve this arms package to Taiwan, which would be the most visible sign that President Trump is actually willing to continue backing Taiwan. He said, I'm going to talk to the Taiwanese leader, which American presidents don't do, and he didn't, right? And he said, we'll make a decision soon, and he didn't. So he just wants to push this down the road. What she would like would be a commitment that the U.S. is going to stop providing these arms to Taiwan. It was Ronald Reagan, of all presidents, who said back in, I think, 1982 or so, that the United States would never consult China ahead of a decision to back Taiwan. When I asked the president about that, he looked at me and said, that was a long time ago.
5: I actually remember listening to you cite this to him, and it was a moment for sure. On yesterday, the fallout, the consequences, the tentacles of what the president said from the stage at the United Nations. I really was fascinated by your piece and your take and what you've been hearing about it. But what talk about his talk of annihilating Iran from the UN stage? Like, what kind of view of the world and view of the U.S. approach to the world did Donald Trump lay out, do you think? And what are you hearing about it?
8: What he described was a very winner-take-all approach. It was pretty remarkable. I mean, the United Nations was created in 1945 to avoid war and to make sure that large powers did not use too much of their leverage over small powers. President shows up. He said, if I can't get a deal with Iran, well, I have a decision to make whether or not to go about annihilation. He didn't say regime or the whole
5: country. And to the victor goes the spoils.
8: And that was with Venezuela.
5: Yeah.
8: That was his explanation about why the United States should have priority rights to the oil reserves in Venezuela, which are some of the world's largest. But he said, to the victor goes the spoils. It was a kind of gunboat diplomacy 1890s view of American foreign policy. You got to give him credit. He was at least upfront and honest about it. You go into the Oval Office these days, the pictures on the wall are presidents who did just that.
5: It's great to see you, David.
8: Great to see you.
5: Thank you so much. Coming up for us, the FBI is now investigating after a cyber crime group claims they stole data that includes detailed personal information about thousands of FBI employees. What we are learning now about this hack. And the robots are cage fighting humans now. Who won? Well, in the end, we all know who wins.
9: Hi, honey.
10: Hi, Mom.

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1: All right, new this morning, Meta's new artificial intelligence agent app called MetaMuse just hit number one in iPhone's App Store, sending Meta's stock soaring 11%. CNN tech editor Lisa Edochico is with us now. So you've been, you know, kind of playing with Muse. What is new or different about this?
2: Yeah, so the thing that's new and different is that what Meta's trying to do here is have an agent that can really do things for you, not just answering questions, but it can actually browse the web using its own virtual computer. It can access your files if you give it permission to do that, to send emails and create documents on your behalf, things like that. And here's how Meta explained it when it announced Muse. Let's take a listen.
3: Speaking with AI usually begins with a blank screen, and we wanted this to feel more like a conversation between you and your very capable personal agent, Muse, who you can see at the top of the screen. Now, I talk to mine about all kinds of topics. It's usually golf, but I also have it do things for me, like buy movie tickets, help me plan a very complex weekend away with my family, or I have given it access to my chess account so it can monitor my very frequent losses and send me an analysis in the morning. And it can do all these things because it has its own computer and it's always working in the background.
2: And so, John, I've spent the past day really digging into this here. And what I've found so far is that it can do certain things. Like, for example, it sent an email to a friend for me about places that we want to go on a trip. And then I asked it to organize her responses into a Google Doc. But it's really, you know, agents in general are not ready to really handle everything yet. There were times when I asked it for recommendations for restaurants and it pulled up answers for places that had closed years ago. So I think there you really need to kind of check the answers and the responses. So some things it does well, some things it still needs a little bit of work. I think shopping is another one that I think is going to take some time, specifically because a lot of websites simply don't want AI agents crawling their websites. So this isn't even just a Meta-specific problem. It's a question for AI agents in general. So that's what I'm finding so far.
1: A, have fun dining at those restaurants that have been closed for years. And B, but to even have this work, you've got to turn over to Meta like a huge amount of your own data, right?
2: Exactly. I mean, privacy, I think, is going to be a big barrier as well. You have to really be comfortable with Meta and these other big tech companies that have agents meddling with your files as well.
1: All right, Lisa Edochico, those are some important questions to be asking going forward. Thank you very much. Kate?
4: Other important question. Forget hiding money under your mattress, so what do you do with it? Italian police say they found more than $3.5 million in cash hidden inside an apartment under floor tiles, in walls, and secret drawers. Officers carried the bundles of 50-euro notes out in mop buckets. Take a look at that. The raid was just outside of Naples, led to 34 arrests. Prosecutors say the suspects belong to the Angelino Mafia. Police also seized Rolex watches, guns, and drug paraphernalia. And investigators say the case was built in part on wiretaps of phones smuggled to mobsters in prison. There's also new video this morning of a Waymo self-driving vehicle driving through a farmer's market in Denver. The vehicle passed barricades and a stop sign before people were able to kind of guide it back to the street. Under current Colorado law, this is a fascinating thing. There's no way for police to ticket or cite the vehicle for breaking the law, breaking traffic laws. Thankfully, no one was hurt in this, but does raise, again, to John's point, important questions. It is real-life Rock'em Sock'em Robots. Social media influencer Frankie LaPenna got in the ring against a Terminator-looking robot. It's 6 feet tall, 165 pounds, made of heavy aviation-grade magnesium aluminum alloy. Yes, of course. Robotic startup Wreck is behind this stunt. LaPenna held his own for a bit, we're told, until a roundhouse kick just made him not hold his own. The robot was being controlled by a human, not AI. Doesn't change the fact that the man landed on his you-know-what. The fight was a promotion for Wreck's new robot fighting game. John is very excited and would like to take part. So, yeah, whoa. Let's turn to this. Baby turtles to round out your morning. For the first time in recorded history, a wild sea turtle was spotted nesting on the west coast of the United States. So here's how it played out. Lifeguards first found that the rare olive Ridley turtle had laid eggs near Seal Beach. Surfside Beach is where it actually was, in California. Days later, and a few miles down the coast, Huntington Beach officials got a report of a possible injured turtle. When they arrived, they found another nest. Experts say it's possible it's the same turtle, and there are hundreds of eggs in each location. This is hundreds of miles, though, north of the usual turtle nesting grounds in the southern end of Baja California. Experts say the reason being they think this year's rare Super El Nino may be making the water too warm in their usual nesting sites, hence the adventure north. That was one of today's stories on my show, Five Things. It's streaming on the CNN app and CNN All Access right now. And every morning, that is a big version of my face. John.
1: Five Things is awesome, first of all. Yeah, there you go. There you are.
4: Hi.
1: There's Kate.
4: I'm Kate, and you know
1: and
4: what
1: Kate.
4: The world needs not more of? More Kate.
1: Kate and Kate. It'd be awesome if a Waymo vehicle just sort of drifted
4: just came through,
1: the shop right
4: like,
1: now.
4: Like, hello, Waymo.
1: All right, thank you very much. All right. It is still baseball season. Did you know they are still playing baseball? Sometimes it's easy to forget because football's already started, and also there really aren't many pennant races left. CNN's Coy Wire is here with some of the games that did actually take place last night. Coy.
5: Yeah, that's right, John. It's actually that time of season when each game feels a little heavier. The AL Central race is still going tighter than belt buckles at Thanksgiving. The Red Sox hosting Guardians, bottom of eighth. And John Berman's Mickey Gasper goes yard. Pinch hit homer ties the game, but Cleveland would answer in the ninth. Nathaniel Lowe goes high. Up into the sky, sacrifice fly brings home the go-ahead run. Guardians win 3-2. Six straight wins for Cleveland, keeping its slim division lead. Boston has lost eight of its last 12, but we will move on, Berman. White Sox doing their part in Kansas City. They've had an unlikely hero step up down the stretch. Veteran Randall Grichuk going 4 for 5 yesterday. Two doubles, a home run. He's 35 years old, playing for his eighth team in the last 9 years. Japanese slugger Munetaka Murakami has been in a huge slump in September, not last night. He smacked a two-run shot as the White Sox piled on the runs. 14-11 they win. Chicago can make history. No team's ever made the playoffs after back-to-back 100-loss seasons. White Sox are coming off of three. Finally, Reds slugger Eugenio Suarez launches career home run number 350 here in Atlanta. Great moment. But the real story, John, is where the baseball ends up. Young Kalia's sixth birthday. She's got the birthday crown, a milestone baseball, and then she throws it back onto the field. Oh, don't do it. Kalia, what have you done?
6: Kalia, you got a home run ball on your birthday. Why did you throw it back?
7: I don't know. I didn't want to throw it.
6: We can't get you a baseball. Do you want some cupcakes?
8: Yeah.
7: You want the cupcakes?
6: No. You can have. We got enough for everybody. You don't want any cupcakes? We got some cupcakes. Happy birthday!
5: Oh, Eugenio Suarez spent a lifetime trying to hit career home run number 350. Kalia kept it for like 6 seconds. She just wants to play and have fun. Happy birthday, Kalia.
1: I'm going to spend my day like she did, doing what I want and eating cupcakes right there. Plus, it was a Reds home run. What does she want with that? She's throwing that back on the field. Coy Wire, thank you very much for that.
5: You got it.
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4: All right, the breaking news is the warning signs. New CNN polling data out this morning, painting a grim midterm picture for President Trump. Some Republican candidates now distancing themselves from the president in a whole new way. And Captain Sully Sullenberger, the heroic pilot of Miracle on the Hudson, speaking out for the first time now about his battle with Alzheimer's. What he is saying this morning about not giving up. And new developments in the CNN investigation of a record-setting roller coaster in California. There are now more than 100 riders who say that that roller coaster led to brain injuries. So what happens now? Sarah's on the night on the late shift. I'm Kate Baldwin with John Berman. This is CNN News Central. Let's get to that breaking news and the new CNN polling numbers out this morning. Ringing new and fresh alarm bells for Republicans ahead of the midterms. Democrats now hold an 8-point lead over Republicans in the race for Congress on the generic ballot. It seems, from what voters are saying, Americans are saying here, that President Trump is a major factor. His overall approval rating has sunk to 33%, a new low across either term in CNN polling. And when you dig into the issues that drive all of this, some of the numbers get even worse. The president's approval on the economy is now standing at 27%. That is down 22 points from the 2018 midterms when Republicans lost 40 seats in the House. With polling data like this, Republicans are, well, they are seeing they're on edge and they're looking for help. A growing number of Republicans are now being seen in different ways, distancing themselves from the president of the United States, breaking with him in campaign ads on cost of living, Iran, immigration, and now even some of his very loyal allies, formerly top surrogates for him, like Florida governor, the candidate for Florida governor, Byron Donalds, they're scrubbing his name from their campaign websites. CNN's Washington Bureau Chief, Political Director for CNN, David Chalian, back with us to break down these numbers even further. And you do, I almost need to walk through them slowly myself, because the change, especially from 2018, it's startling.
9: Yeah, because remember, Donald Trump was not all that popular in 2018 either, but he was on that number one issue of the economy. That was still a sort of a card he could play. No longer. You noted that 33% approval rating, that is a historic low across both terms, according to our brand new poll from SSRS. And when you look at the intensity behind the approval disapproval, Kate, a majority of Americans in our poll, 51%, say they strongly disapprove, not just disapprove, but strongly disapprove. And his strong approvers has been cut in half in just the last year and a half. It's down to 13% only who say they strongly approve. You mentioned the issue set. I mean, look at the bottom here. Inflation, 20% approval. The Iran war, 26%. The economy, number one issue by far, 27%. Middle class, 28%. These are the issues that are driving voters, and they are the president's worst issues in the poll.
4: What does this say about the fight for Congress?
9: Kate, you noted that so-called generic congressional ballot. Would you vote for the Democrat or Republican in the House today? 8-point advantage for the Democrats. 49% say they'd vote for the Democrat. 41% say they'd vote for Republicans. They only need a net gain of 3 seats. This would probably do that. Take a look at what's driving it, though. Independents really are fleeing from the president. That margin for the Democrats goes up to 11% when you just look at independent voters. And among the most motivated to vote, Democrats have a 20-point advantage here. You said Donald Trump is a major factor. I do not recall seeing this in the last 20 years or so, where we ask folks, is the president a factor in your vote? Usually, a plurality say sort of, no, the president's not a factor. Not so now. 44%, the plurality here, say they're voting in the midterms to oppose Trump. Only 19% say they're voting to support Trump, Kate.
4: It is. These are important numbers to look at, especially this close to now the midterm. And we have even early in-person voting happening in some states right now. David, it's great to see you. Thank you so much for breaking that down for us. John.
1: With us now is Jake Tapper, CNN Washington correspondent, chief Washington correspondent, anchor of The Lead. You know it's close to midterm season if we have CNN All-Stars David Chalian and Jake Tapper back to back. Jake, I want to compare 2026 to 2018. Donald Trump was president then, and the Republicans lost 40 seats, a net of 41 seats in the U.S. House. Chalian's got some numbers up here on the screen we're going to show right now. The difference between now and 2028, current economic conditions are good. Now just 28% say they're good. In September of 2018, it was 69% that said economic conditions were good. This is just a different political planet. And remember, at 69%, Republicans still lost 40 seats. How tough are these headwinds?
10: They're very, very difficult for Republicans. And you see Republicans all over the country breaking with the president on any number of issues, including the war in Iran. And I'm not just referring to Republicans running in swing districts. I mean, like Senate candidates, John Husted in Ohio, Tom Tiffany running for governor of Wisconsin, Mike Rogers in Michigan, all of them saying the war in Iran now has to end. To a lot of voters, the war in Iran and the economy are inextricably linked because of higher gas prices. You now have senators calling for a ban on exports of diesel. Senator Sullivan running for re-election in Alaska among those senators calling for that. These people are breaking with the president publicly because of the albatross he is, as you see in those numbers. His disapproval on the war and on the economy is just striking. As you know, even in 2018, there was, I think it was still a bare majority supported the president on the economy, even as the public gave 41 net seats to Democrats. And now his disapproval on the economy, it's in the 60s or 70s, depending on which poll you look at. It's really shocking. And the fact that the president is so focused on things other than economic messages, other than trying to bring an end to the war, other than reflecting the pain and the concern voters have, that's not doing any favors for the Republicans on the ballot.
1: And the president has said very publicly and adamantly, pretend I am on the ballot. It does seem like we are seeing more and more Republican candidates saying, I don't want to play that type of make-believe.
10: Yeah, I mean, look, he's a drag on the ticket, even in places like Florida, even in places like Ohio. And while he still enjoys majority support among Republican voters, the numbers are down significantly when it comes to any number of issues. I saw, if you go deep into the CNN poll, even among Republican and Republican-leaning independents, when it comes to disapproval, when it comes to the war and the economy, on young men, it's a majority. On non-MAGA affiliated Republicans, it's a majority disapproving of the president. Now, if there's any good news for Republicans, for Trump in this poll, it is that voters still seem very skeptical of Democrats. There is that 8-point approval on the generic ballot, but that's not as high as it was in 2018. It's barely a 1-point difference when it comes to Democrats on the matter of the economy. They do think Democrats will be better for them when it comes to health care, not necessarily on the economy, though they think Democrats agree with them on the economy. So there are some serious weaknesses built into what voters look at the Democratic Party for.
1: Jake Tapper, great to see you this morning. Thank you so much for getting up. We appreciate the work you're doing on the midterm coverage, and we will see you at 5 o'clock today for the lead. Now, after the lead concludes,
10: thanks, John.
1: You and Jake can join us. Jake, if you have nothing to do at 7 o'clock tonight, log into your computer, stream Office Hours, CNN.com/Office Hours. Sarah Seidner, Kate Baldwin will be with me. We're going to be answering any questions anyone has on the midterms or the morning show or on each other. Feel free, ask us anything, be provocative. We will see you at 7 p.m. tonight. Kate?
4: I'm putting an asterisk on the any question aspect of this. Any-ish question. How about that?
1: Just trying to build an audience.
4: We'll see. Okay, absolutely anything about John Berman. Let's do it that way. So the FBI is investigating an apparent new breach. Hackers say they stole the personal data of thousands of agents, what we're learning about this, and threats of violence and even threats to ruin the legacy of the late Dolly Parton, all allegedly coming from a member of her own family. We've got more on that. And some serious warnings also about a powerful storm now targeting the Northeast that could bring some dangerous flooding with millions in its path.
11: With the Vinted app, Robin turns her closet into cash.

0: All right, happening now, severe weather brewing every direction you look at. A rare September nor'easter could slam the Northeast and bring dangerous floods and strong winds. Out west, Hurricane Polo has intensified to a Category 5 storm. Senior meteorologist Derek Van Dam is here with the latest on all this. Derek, what are you seeing?
1: Yeah, John, let's start across the Pacific where we have a trio of storms. There's Polo off the southwest coast of Mexico. Though you want to see that this tropical depression south of Hawaii could form into a tropical storm. That would be Nolo, potentially impacting the Big Island as a hurricane this upcoming weekend. Hawaii needs to be on high alert for that. Here's Hurricane Polo. Luckily, this monster of a storm is staying offshore, all interests away from Acapulco, not being impacted by this, but it is skimming the coastline with tropical storm force winds. The next 5 days does have kind of a recurve into this, so the southern Baja Peninsula could potentially be impacted. Here it is on water vapor imagery, and you can kind of see that we call it a teleconnection. A lot of the moisture streaming northward into the southwestern U.S., and this is helping fuel the thunderstorms, part of the southwest monsoon, but it's also propagating a flood threat across eastern sections of New Mexico. Here's the potential nor'easter that we're talking about across the East Coast this weekend. This low pressure system and that high to the north, putting the squeeze on the wind field here across the mid-Atlantic. Northeasterly winds gusting over 35 miles per hour for the Delmarva Peninsula. Guess what that does? It is pushing up the Atlantic Ocean for hours at a time and helping create this coastal inundation. We have coastal flood advisories and warnings in place across the Chesapeake.

0: Peak Bay, Atlantic City included into this, all the way down to the Outer Banks. But that's not even the main event, because this storm is actually going to strengthen into the weekend, kind of gather some steam as it travels towards southern New England. And this is the latest computer model, the European model, putting this low pressure system near the Long Island Sound and potentially into eastern Massachusetts with strong winds. Again, coastal erosion as we have this low pressure just kind of funneling in the Atlantic Ocean for hours at a time. It'll sit there right through the weekend, producing several inches of rain, especially near the coastline. This is what we can expect. Coastal flooding, Virginia to Massachusetts, beach erosion, and then strong gusty winds potentially leading to power outages. John?
1: Great news for those of us supposed to be in both Virginia and Massachusetts this weekend, like me. Derek Van Dam, thank you. Thank you very much for that. All right, Captain Chesley Sullenberger of the Miracle on the Hudson speaks out for the first time about his Alzheimer's diagnosis. And a high-speed chase, he can see, of a suspect in a suspected stolen car comes to a crashing end eventually at some point. I'm reliably assured. We'll show you the crash if you come back. There it is.
2: I wanted to prove something to the world.

0: Aspen Dental. It's time to smile again.
1: For the first time, Captain Sully Sullenberger is speaking out about his Alzheimer's diagnosis and what he now wants people to know about recognizing the early signs of it. He, of course, is the hero pilot who made an incredible emergency landing in New York's Hudson River and back in 2009, saving all 155 people on board. It was called Miracle on the Hudson. Sullenberger retired from flying in 2010, and he first revealed this diagnosis this summer. And he spoke to ABC this morning alongside his wife to talk about this new chapter for them and the subtle early signs that they picked up on.
2: One of the first things I noticed was it was harder and harder to remember people's names, even people we knew.
3: A lot of what I think people see in the news are late stage Alzheimer's symptoms. They were so little that it was easy to dismiss in the beginning. And my advice to someone would be, it's what's unusual for your person.
2: An early diagnosis is so critically important. If you have doubts, get tested.
1: Let's get to CNN's chief medical correspondent, Dr. Sanjay Gupta, a brain surgeon, of course, himself. Sanjay, what did you think of what Sullenberger is sharing here with his story?
4: Well, you know, I think just the fact that people are talking about their diagnoses in a way that they didn't even a decade or a couple decades ago, I think is so important for all the reasons they mentioned. Getting an early diagnosis can be really important for potential treatments and things like that. I just got to say, Kate, you know, this guy is known for competence under pressure. That was sort of his identity. To see him talking about this and taking charge of this part of this phase of life, I think sort of tracks as well. I think the important thing that I think Lori, his wife, said there was that in the beginning stages, it can sometimes be hard to tell. You have to know the person, right? A lot of times people will come to a physician, but they're sort of looking at that sort of out of context. But for someone who knows the person and knows that something has definitively changed, pay attention to that. So he had some of these early signs that subsequently led to his diagnosis.
1: And what are some of those early signs? He started talking about what it was for him and forgetting people's names, he said.
4: Yeah. Yeah. So again, it can be different for different people because of the lives they have led. But one thing I always sort of try and remind people of is to sort of distinguish Alzheimer's and dementia from what would otherwise be considered just normal, maybe age-related changes that anybody might have. So, for example, when it comes to Alzheimer's and dementia, forgetting the name of a family member, that would be a significant thing. Forgetting the name of an acquaintance, that happens to everybody. Trouble naming a familiar object, something you deal with every day, that would be more concerning than just trouble finding the right word occasionally. And then also putting an item in an unusual place. Again, something you use every day, and all of a sudden you've put it in a totally different place, can't find it at all. That's different than occasionally misplacing something. People say all the time, look, I forgot where I put my keys. That happens to everybody. And for most people, that's not a reflection of memory loss even. It's just that you're not paying attention to when you put your keys down. But forgetting what the keys are for or being unable to name that is a key, that's when it starts to get concerning. Again, these are general sort of things, Kate. It's different for every single person, but that gives you some guidelines.
1: And they talked about Sanjay getting tested. Should people be tested for Alzheimer's?
4: Yeah, this is a great question. And I got to tell you, my own views on this have changed even over the last several years. I think for a lot of people, they say, why am I going to get tested if there's nothing to do? And I think the answer to that question has changed over the last decade. There are things to do now. There are certain medications that can be used, lecanemab, donanemab. We've reported on those medications on this show. They're not home runs, Kate, but they can slow down the progression of the disease if, in fact, it is Alzheimer's dementia. And they are most effective if used early. So that would be one reason to get tested. I think the second thing is that testing itself has gotten better. There's still no absolutely ironclad 100% test for Alzheimer's while someone is alive. But there are blood tests now that are quite good. I had some of these blood tests done when I worked on a documentary. It's fascinating. Through the blood now, you can get a sense of how much plaque is in your brain. Now, that plaque doesn't always mean that you will develop cognitive symptoms or develop Alzheimer's, but we're starting to get closer and closer to being able to more definitively test and then offer treatment. So, yeah, I think if there's concern, genetic testing, blood testing of the for this plaque, that can be really, really useful.
1: I think this is also just a reminder, Sanjay, and you talk about this all the time and have found this not only in your private practice, but also in your, I would call it your public health work and what in the books that you've authored, is that things are changing. There is more hope, and when it comes to a disease that really leaves people feeling so hopeless, there is hope in this.
4: Yes. Yeah, absolutely. And I think one of the statistics I remind people of when it comes to Alzheimer's dementia, one thing we can say now that we couldn't say 10 years ago is that maybe 40 to 50% of it is preventable, which is a remarkable thing. I think, Kate, for a lot of people, they thought, look, either I'm going to get it or I'm not going to get it. I have no control over that. There's nothing I can do. And I think we can definitively say that's not the case. Maybe 40 to 50% preventable, which is extraordinary. The other thing, and I learned this again from working on the documentary for CNN, was that for some people who have early stage Alzheimer's, who have recently been diagnosed, there's a component of it that may even be reversible, which again, it's an extraordinary statement in the world of brain health and brain science, but that's what the data is starting to show. It's not a panacea, and I don't want to offer false hope in any way, but reversible to some extent and preventable up to 40 to 50% of the time, that should provide a lot of hope for people, Kate.
1: Absolutely. It's great to see you, Sanjay. Thank you so much. It's also great to hear from Sully Sullenberger on this. Remarkable man. Coming up for us, a serious security breach after high-profile hackers target the FBI. Thousands of agents have their personal data stolen. What we are learning about this now this morning. And it is the longest-running number one song ever. Ella Langley, smash hit, Choosin' Texas, now sitting at the top of the record books. The hits, the song of the summer, maybe the song of the year, and the hits that it has now dethroned. That's coming up.

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1: All right, happening today, Chinese President Xi Jinping set to arrive in Washington for a high-stakes three-day visit with President Trump. AI is expected to be a major focal point of the talks, but there will be other important discussions as well. Iran, Russia, trade, all on the agenda. Also watching this meeting closely, Taiwan. President Trump has yet to approve an ongoing arms sales package to Taiwan worth around $14 billion, a deal the Chinese government has strongly and very publicly opposed. With us now, CNN anchor and chief national security analyst Jim Sciutto. Xi Jinping arrives in D.C., red carpet treatment, president meeting him at the airport. What are the expectations for this visit?
2: I think you could call it a high stakes, low expectations summit, or at least managed expectations, because the best outcome, and maybe what both sides are seeking, is to extend the truce. Right. They're not looking to settle any big issues for the long term. And each leader has an incentive to extend that truce. President Trump has enough economic problems at home. He does not want to re-spark a trade war with China that would raise prices here, etc. That kind of thing. Also happens to be locked in another war in the Middle East. Right. Does not want to flare up in Asia. And Xi Jinping has domestic problems as well. He's got a youth unemployment problem. He has a debt problem. So extending that truce works for both of them for now, right? And the other thing that from China's perspective, and President Trump won't want to hear this, is they see a president at best distracted, right? He's got domestic politics issues. He's got a war that he can't end in the Middle East. He has all the economic consequences kind of rippling out from there. At best distracted and weakened, frankly, you know, peak power at home. They've had this view of the U.S. for years and years through multiple presidents that the U.S. is in this kind of interminable decline. They see him as accelerating that decline. So that, from Xi Jinping's perspective, gives him the upper hand.
1: Yeah, I mean, they can read the polls. You know, they get the polls there also, so they know the environment they are arriving in. Brought up Taiwan as being something that China feels very, very strongly about. And I know there are concerns both inside Taiwan and among Chinese supporters here about what might happen.
2: 100%. A number of concerns. One is on this Taiwan arms package, which has been on the back burner now for a number of months. And in the Beijing summit, President Trump quite publicly punted on it. And in a way that really upset the Taiwan supporters here in this country and Taiwan as well, because he presented Taiwan arms sales as a bargaining chip. He said, this is a useful bargaining chip to me, which U.S. presidents are not supposed to do. That's supposed to be separate from, never consult with the Chinese on this. This is between us and Taiwan. So Taiwan fears that President Trump might do that again. If Xi Jinping offers him, say, better access to rare earths, you know, these kind of economic issues, that they punt again. There are even greater fears that he does something more consequential, like change America's language as it relates to Taiwan. This relationship, like, words matter. Things, I'll just give you an example, but one is the current U.S. policy is the U.S. In effect is agnostic on Taiwanese independence. They're not going to say they support it, certainly, but they also are not going to say they oppose it. The President Trump changes the language to say, well, we oppose it too, which is China's position. Doesn't mean he's going to do it, but might the president, just in a moment or a flash of, hey, this is my best buddy Xi Jinping, do it? That would have consequences. So watch what he says.
1: Yeah, I mean, there's 70 years of really careful wording here.
2: Yeah.
1: The president not necessarily known for his careful choice of words. Jim Sciutto, great to see you. You'll be covering this three-day meeting each moment. Thank you. Kate?
3: Also, new video this morning showing the moments after a Venezuelan man was shot by ICE agents in Austin, Texas. The body camera footage from Austin police, it shows 28-year-old Wilbur Rafael Garces Perez sitting in the driver's seat. He's clearly struggling. The next video is graphic because the officer's body-worn camera shows the gunshot wound right below the base of Perez's neck as they cut off his shirt. This morning, there is new word that he has been released now from the hospital for a second time and still with a bullet lodged in his back. CNN's Ed Lavandera is in Austin, Texas, with the very latest. And Ed, what are you hearing?
4: Well, we have obtained new videos that fill in some gaps here on the timeline of what led up to the moments that Wilber Garces Perez was shot and wounded by the ICE officer. Yesterday, Austin police released a dash cam video that was captured by an off-duty police detective. And in that video, you can see two ICE officers standing next to Garces Perez's car. The car is boxed in by two dark SUVs. And that happened at 12:44 p.m. The shooting happened about 6 minutes later. And so there's this window where Department of Homeland Security officials have been saying that there was some sort of pursuit. We have obtained new videos from the areas surrounding where this shooting took place that show part of that pursuit. We have several different videos that capture a pursuit around 12:45, and then videos that capture several different moments of that pursuit just south of where the shooting took place. And then eventually that pursuit making its way back up the same road where the initial stop was taking place and then where the shooting occurred just a few hundred yards away from that. So clearly there's this 6 minute window where this pursuit was taking place in that area south of where the shooting took place. And this kind of gives us new perspective on what was unfolding during that crucial period, because what is still unexplained is how Wilber Garces Perez was able to get away from the initial scene where he was stopped by the ICE officers and initiating that pursuit. So what we still don't know at this point, though, is that in the final moments of that pursuit, what led the officer to discharge and fire his weapon at the 28-year-old Venezuelan immigrant. But these are new key pieces of details that help kind of fill in this timeline of what was unfolding here on the streets in Austin Sunday afternoon. Kate?
3: Yeah, absolutely. And you lay it out well, and you also lay out the very important lingering questions and gaps that need to be answered and filled in. Ed Levendera in Austin, Texas for us. Thank you so much, Ed. Joining us right now is a Democratic congressman from Texas, Vicente Gonzalez. Thank you so much for being here, Congressman. What, in your view, has gone on here? What are you hearing about this?
5: Well, this is just another tragic incident that has occurred just this year. In the last year, we have reports of at least 19 shootings that have resulted in at least five deaths and 9 injuries. And this is just some of the information we have, because there's no clear database reporting everything that happens on the ground. But this is certainly appalling and shocking for a lot of the American people. What happened in Austin was just the latest incident. A week before that, they pulled a couple of kids that were on their way to the Marine recruitment office to sign. This was in my district, was taken out of his car and just beaten to the pulp. These kids were American citizens. They were looking for his mother. And incident after incident just brings us to just something is wrong and broken within these operations. They're hyper aggressive. I think most Americans are for deporting criminals. We've all supported that. Most of us have supported the deportation of criminals. We are beyond the deportation of criminals. We are picking people off the streets. We're injuring folks. This is not the way law enforcement conducts itself in this country. We've never seen anything like it. I think we need to regroup. I think there needs more oversight. I think we need a thorough, independent investigation to get to the bottom of this incident in Austin and find out what reforms need to be made within the agency.
3: So this also gets to, this has become a really big issue for the midterms, obviously. The president's aggressive immigration crackdown, these ICE tactics, have been cited even by Republicans as a cause for concern by voters who backed President Trump in 2024. A Republican congresswoman out of Florida says that voters, including Latino voters, now feel betrayed. You've said that you think that Republicans are going to pay for these ICE tactics at the ballot box. But tell me exactly what you think that is going to look like. What does regroup look like?
5: Well, I think Congress needs to work together in a bipartisan way to address the issues that are happening with the Homeland Security within the ICE agency. We've never seen anything like this before. I've dealt with ICE for many years, and there's a lot of older ICE agents that have been around that do a lot of good work for the country. But the rogue operations that we've seen in this administration had never been seen before, and I think they need extreme oversight from Congress and others, and we need to get to the bottom of this. We need independent investigators to be able to talk to witnesses, to be able to gather evidence and come to a conclusion of what happened. And they've stonewalled, they've blocked a lot of information. They don't want to share with local law enforcement, sometimes even state officials, depending what state you're in. It's a huge concern, and this is just not the America the world knows and loves. It's not the America the American people are used to. And we're shocked and we're appalled, and something needs to happen.
3: There is new CNN polling out today that is showing very clear warning signs for the president and Republicans for this midterm, but it also is not a glowing endorsement of Democrats and what Democrats are offering. The Democratic congressional leaders have just as low an approval rating as Republican leaders in Congress, so sitting at 26-24. Why is that?
5: Well, I've said for a long time, Congress is broken, and both parties have been hijacked by the extremes on both sides, on the extreme left and the extreme right. And the gerrymandering that occurred this past cycle just makes it worse. When you turn seats into D plus 20s and 30s and R plus 20s and 30s, there's no incentive to work across party lines. It's going to just divide the country even further. I'm really concerned about everything that happened this last cycle. And certainly the American people are mad at just both sides, right? We need to come together. We need to fix the problems that the American people are dealing with on a daily basis. Not only the problems with ICE, but everything else that's happening in the country. The extreme inflation, people can't afford to put a roof over their head, to put food on the table. Diesel is at over $6 a gallon. Now transporting goods and services to the American people, prices will go up dramatically. So yes, I believe that there's going to be some repercussions at the ballot box this November. There's no doubt in my mind.
3: You mentioned diesel. The president now says that he's considering a diesel export ban to try and bring down prices. Republicans have called for it, many who are in tough congressional races. The oil and gas industry has now just came out to say that it is a bad idea, that it would actually make the problem worse, not better, for consumers, farmers, and the broader U.S. economy. Do you think a diesel export ban is a good idea?
5: Well, let me tell you, diesel is priced on a global market. And I don't know that would be the best idea, but there's got to be a way to bring just energy prices down and find ways maybe for producers here within the country to give a discounted rate to the American people while we're going through this struggle. But definitely that's something that we got to look at a lot closer. It's not something.
3: But what's your idea then? I mean, you can't just say like, let's, there's got to be ways to bring prices down. If there were ways that were quick, you'd think it would have happened. So if it's not a diesel export ban, why do you think that's not a good idea?
5: Well, we need to talk to energy companies and see if we can fix the problem without an actual diesel export ban. There may be ways to adjust prices within the borders of the country without actually having to stop energy companies from exporting energy. I'm not one to impede commerce and trade. We also need to work harder on coming to a conclusion on the Middle East crisis that we have going on that has the Strait of Hormuz closed, that's raised prices globally and certainly very impactful for the economy of this country. There are a lot of more things that this administration can do. But yes, I would bring the CEOs of the top energy companies into the White House and try to figure out a pathway out of this and to bring relief to the American people. But just a clear ban, I don't know that that's the answer to this as well. But I mean, I think we need to have a multifaceted approach to this problem. It's not just a ban. It's fixing our problems that we have globally that would create conditions to lower prices, not only on diesel, on fertilizer, on food, on products that we need to build homes in this country. Inflation has impacted everyone in this country, including many working class Americans that can't make ends meet every single week.
3: Yeah. Congressman Vicente Gonzalez, thank you for your time. John.
1: All right. This morning, a brand new CNN poll shows President Trump at a record low in terms of his approval rating. But that only tells part of the story, because as bad as that sounds, there might be worse. With us now, CNN chief data analyst Harriet. And so is talking about that overall number that's bad. You look below that and there's some wow here.
6: There are some stunning numbers. And I want to talk about independents, but independents who don't lean towards either the Democratic or Republican Party, so-called pure independents. And these numbers and the shift from where we were back in 2024, I mean, look at these numbers. And this is an average of two different polls, pure independent voters on Trump versus Kamala Harris. When you average the CES and Pew Validated Voter Survey, he beat Donald Trump beat Kamala Harris by 15 points. Look at his net approval rating now with pure independents, those who don't lean towards either the Democratic or Republican Party. It's negative 71 points. I mean, these are the deep depths of the ocean. You never see numbers like these. This is, Johnny B., what is this? This is an 86-point shift away from the president of the United States with the group that ultimately really does determine elections. As pure independents go, usually so goes the nation. And right now, Donald Trump is at depths that truly you rarely ever see.
1: I mean, 86 points.
6: 86 points.
1: It's almost impossible to conceive of a number bigger than that in terms of a swing, except...
6: Except what if you ask pure independents about Donald Trump and the economy? Okay, look at this. This is a 99-point shift. What are we talking about? Pure independents, Trump, and the economy. Versus Kamala Harris, he was more trusted on the economy by 22 points. That's why pure independent voters decided to vote for Donald Trump and put him back in the White House for a second term. Look at these numbers now, though. His net approval rating is minus 77 points. It's minus 77 points. In fact, I was looking at our CNN poll. The voter approval rating for Donald Trump was like 7%. 7%. That's what we were talking about here. Now, again, this is an average of the polls, but if you just look at that one, it's like 7%. 7%. That is literally this. That is literally this. When you can put approval ratings on your two hands, and you're not even taking up the full two hands, you know it is low. It's a 99-point shift, and now at negative 77 points, and it's not just one poll. I'm averaging multiple surveys here. Oh, my God. God.
1: Yeah, I mean, you run out of adjectives here to describe how big this shift is.
6: It's unbelievable.
1: Right now. All right, gas prices also a big deal right now. They've gone up so much in the last month. What are people saying? What are the pure independents saying about that?
6: Yeah, what are the pure independents? What is driving this number? What is driving these numbers to the deep depths of hell as far as you are concerned if you're a Republican, you're running for re-election this fall? It's gas prices. It's gas prices. Look at this. Pure independents on gas prices and Trump. Just 8%. Just 8% approve. Look at this. 92%. 92% of pure independents disapprove of Donald Trump on gas prices. We have seen this disapproval rating hitting record levels with the electorate overall. We've seen the gas prices go up, and you've literally seen the odds that Republicans are able to hold on to control in the United States Senate decline as those gas prices have gone one way. Those chances for Republicans holding on to the United States Senate have gone the other way, and it's pure independents that are driving this. 92% near uniformity.
1: Yeah, I was going to say, you know, for pure independence, this isn't all, but it's almost
6: it's
1: all.
6: It is almost all. When you get 8% of folks agreeing on something, that is below the percentage of the Americans who actually think the moon landing was fake. And of course, that was very real.
1: Ariane, thank you very much.
6: Thank you, my friend.
1: Kate?
3: There are still questions. Let's turn to this. A CNN investigation, more than 100 people now say they suffered brain injuries after riding a roller coaster. This goes back a decade. But people who rode that roller coaster are saying happened to them and what they're saying about it now. Disturbing allegations are coming from Dolly Parton's estate, accusing a close family member of threatening violence and threatening to destroy the country music icon's legacy.
7: You gotta get your stuff, you gotta go.
8: I thought it

0: Anderson Cooper 360, weeknights at 8 on CNN.
1: New this morning, more than 100 people have come forward to say they suffered brain injuries after riding an extreme roller coaster at Six Flags. That's according to attorneys representing them. And this is after a CNN investigation linked the world-famous X2 ride to severe injuries and deaths going back a decade. All of these new claims come from people who rode the roller coaster in just the past 2 years. CNN's Kyung Law has the story.
2: It's not about the lawsuit.
3: It's hard for Michael Wilk to comprehend how so many people like him say they were injured at Six Flags Magic Mountain on a roller coaster called X2. He suffered a severe brain bleed and had to give up his lifelong career as an attorney.
2: I truly hope that by coming forward, changes will be made. That's my goal. That's why I'm here today.
3: Wilk's lawyers announced more than 100 people plan to sue Six Flags. Three have already been filed, but many more say they were seriously injured on this ride.
4: We were contacted by more than 300 people injured on the X2 ride. We couldn't take all of the cases. Some were past the time limits in California, which is 2 years.
5: Oh, wow!
3: A CNN investigation first reported two women collapsed right after riding the X2 roller coaster at Magic Mountain this summer. They ended up in the same hospital the same week, and both women underwent emergency surgery for similar brain hemorrhages. Pam Gillen was at Magic Mountain with her daughter Camille, celebrating her 16th birthday on July 5th.
6: It was seconds. You go in as yourself, and then when you come back, you're a medical emergency.
7: This was from a roller coaster.
6: Exactly.
3: 6 days later, then 25-year-old Naomi Greer Wilkinson got on the X2 roller coaster. She collapsed after she got off the ride and was rushed to the hospital where Pam Gillen was being treated. Doctors who treated both Naomi Greer Wilkinson and Pam Gillen say the severe brain injuries were the result of a traumatic rapid acceleration-deceleration event experienced while on the X2 ride.
8: I do remember one of the surgeons storming through the ER and yelling, "How many is it this month? They've got to shut that ride down." He was furious. Naomi should have never, ever in a million years even had the option to get on that ride. It's absolutely insane.
3: Here's what Six Flags says that makes the X2 roller coaster different. The seats spin 360 degrees, forwards and backwards, independently around the track. Riders plummet 200 feet at speeds of up to 76 miles per hour with two so-called Raven turns, or half loops that turn into sheer drops. In three lawsuits filed against Magic Mountain, riders say the park deliberately hid evidence from the public and riders like them.
4: It's the design of this ride that makes it inherently dangerous, and makes it dangerous in a way that no reasonable rider would expect. Time after time, innocent people are coming off the ride with permanent brain damage.
3: Wilk stood next to Pam Gillen and Naomi Greer Wilkinson's parents at the news conference, filled with regret. He was hurt just months before Naomi and Pam.
2: I cannot help but feel if I had reported it, maybe something would have happened. Maybe Magic Mountain would have taken it more seriously, and they would not have been injured.
9: We did reach out to Six Flags, but the company says it will not comment about pending litigation. It does say that the X2 is no longer running, but Six Flags did not say why it has stopped running. The lawyers representing all of these clients say they will file about 100 lawsuits, and it'll be in the coming weeks. Kyung Law, CNN, Los Angeles.
10: ICE officers target a U.S. citizen in Chicago by mistake, leaving him injured and lying on the ground. This as new details are coming out about the DoorDash driver in Texas who was shot by ICE officers there. And breaking overnight, there are new CNN polling numbers out this morning, painting a grim midterm picture for President Trump in a whole new way, with some Republican candidates now distancing themselves from the president in a whole new way. And new body camera video of the moment an officer saved a man from a burning car after a violent crash got more on how they're doing now. Sarah was on the night shift. I'm Kate Baldwin with John Berman. This is CNN News Central.
1: In just a few hours, an emergency hearing could decide if President Trump's White House ban on CNN, MS Now, and Politico will stand. The hearing, a critical test for the First Amendment protections and press freedom. Overnight, the Trump administration filed a response to a lawsuit from the networks arguing that the president has a right to restrict reporters, quote, even for viewpoint discriminatory reasons. Now, in the filing, the Justice Department says CNN reporting was a threat to national security. And in a letter to CNN, the Department of Justice listed specific reporting over the past year they believe was a big enough risk to warrant the ban. Let's get right to CNN's Elena Treen for the latest on this. Good morning, Elena.
5: Good morning, John. And as you can see, I'm reporting from our D.C. bureau, not the White House, as someone who is part of this ban. But look, we should get more answers today from the judge who is assigned to this case. I should note a Trump-appointed judge who is assigned to this case. The hearing will be at 3:30 p.m. Eastern. But this new court filing from the Justice Department is giving us more details into what we can see the Trump administration's argument to look like. One, they did lay out a number of different stories that they believed support the justification in their eyes for this ban. They said that White House access specifically is, quote, a privilege and not a right, citing stories around the Iran war, the ballroom coverage, and others saying that that amounted to a national security risk. And I do think this is the key point here, because this is different from what we've heard the president say initially when he announced this ban. The Justice Department is really going to be leaning into this idea that the ban is because they believe these outlets are a national security risk with the reporting that they've been doing. And I want to read for you what they put out in this Justice Department this Justice Department response. They said, quote, the president has found that plaintiffs have engaged in a number of reporting incidents that have threatened national security. Such reporting directly raises national security concerns. So again, I think what you can hear in the argument, particularly in court, when the Trump administration comes up, will be this idea around national security. But again, I think this is a big distinction from what we've heard from the president when he first announced this, and he actually answered reporters' questions later that day. This ban was put in place on Friday. He said that there was no specific story or specific reasoning for wanting to ban CNN, MS Now, and Politico. He said it was a cumulative decision. It was based on cumulative reporting that he has felt about. This, though, making very clear that this is a national security issue, and that is the legal argument they will be going with. I'd remind you as well, whenever the president wants to actually kind of push through things, whether it be policy or, for example, things we've seen him building around D.C. with the arch or the helipad and other changes to the ballroom, he's insisted it is because of national security. That is often a justification we've heard the president use when he has some controversial things. I would note, though, that not all Republicans are on the president's side here. CNN has actually interviewed a number of different Republican lawmakers who argued that, sure, maybe the president doesn't like or agree with some of the reporting, but they argued that it's not the right approach to try and ban them. Listen to what they said.
11: I think it's a mistake. The better approach to tough questions is a good answer.
12: I agree with the diagnosis. I don't agree with the cure. Every member of the media should be treated the same.
5: So, look, we'll see what happens today, John. I will note as well that the president has said in recent days that he believes the media outlets will actually win, arguing that the judge in the case who's been appointed, again, a Trump-appointed judge, is someone who has sided with the media in the past. Back in the first term, this judge was the one who restored a former CNN White House reporter's access to the White House when they tried to strip him of his badge. So just context for what we'll be watching for later today.
1: Elena Treen, very much not at the White House this morning. Thank you for being with us. Kate?
10: Joining us right now is CNN senior legal analyst Ellie Honig for more on this. This filing came kind of in the middle of the night from the Justice Department. Ellie, what do you make of it?
13: Well, Kate, Donald Trump's legal position has shifted dramatically overnight. And now we are seeing Trump's lawyers say very different things than Donald Trump and J.D. Vance and others have spent the last five, 6 days saying. So there are two main issues in this case. The first is the First Amendment issue. And as Elena just laid out, the Trump administration's position now is that the ban is because of national security concerns. The problem with that is that the president himself has said repeatedly over the last 5-6 days that the reason for the ban is unfavorable coverage, negative coverage. I don't like the tenor or the type of the coverage. Very different stories. The second issue is due process. CNN, MS Now, and Politico point out that they were given no notice of the ban, no opportunity to contest it. Well, now what Trump's lawyers are saying is we are going to give them, and I quote from the brief, post-deprivation process, meaning we've taken away the due process rights first, and then we're going to give them some process that they just invented starting now. That's sort of the antithesis of what due process is supposed to be. It's supposed to happen before you take something away. So we are now seeing a notable divide and split between what Trump has been saying publicly for the last several days and what his lawyers are now saying in their late night brief.
5: You've obviously taken a very close look at what the arguments made by the outlet CNN, MS Now, and Politico in the lawsuit that was first filed. When you look at that, how could the outlets respond in court to the Justice Department then today?
13: So the media outlets' argument is going to be fairly straightforward. This is viewpoint-based discrimination. We are being treated differently by the government because of the substance of our reporting, and that's exactly what the First Amendment prohibits. That's, of course, the first argument. The other argument, again, is due process, which basically says you cannot take away liberty or property, including our right to access the White House and report and make a living without giving us some chance to contest it. And that's not just a technicality, Kate. I should note that when Jim Acosta's press pass was taken away back in 2018 when he was with CNN, he actually won that case based on the due process argument. So watch for that one in court today as well.
5: All right, much more to come for sure. Ellie, thank you so much. John?
1: All right, new this morning, Big Oil is pushing back after President Trump floated a temporary ban on diesel exports as prices are right at an all-time high. The price today is $6.52. That's about 75% higher than when the war with Iran started. This is what President Trump is saying about the potential export ban. He said, quote, "I've said let's not send out the diesel. We make a lot of diesel. I've called for it within my people. I've been talking about it." The American Petroleum Institute suggests that could backfire in a big way, saying it will, quote, "make the problem worse, not better for consumers, farmers, and the broader economy." With us now, Congresswoman Madeleine Dean, a Democrat from the Commonwealth of Pennsylvania. How do you feel about a potential ban on diesel exports?
14: Well, it's evidence, further evidence, that the president is just flailing about. He knows that his war has created the problem of pricing on gasoline, on diesel, on petroleum, on goods, and he can't seem to figure out how to get out of this war. So to change the market in that way, I think he doesn't know what he's doing. And the problem is that it is hurting our farmers dramatically. You've seen interviews with many of them who say this could put an end to my family farm, for example, just the extraordinarily high prices of diesel. You also see in the numbers you've been reporting in these polls that the president can't seem to box his way out of the failures of this administration, whether it is the war, whether it is immigration, whether it is the economy, affordability, health care, and of course, the revealed grotesque corruption by this president.
1: I'm going to be down at the Farm Aid concert this weekend in Virginia. Farmers are absolutely talking about the price of diesel. Even Chuck Grassley, a senator from Iowa, Republican, says diesel prices are killing farmers. But again, do you think a diesel export ban would help them?
14: I don't know, and I will look into that. But what I do know is that the president is just grasping at anything. What the farmers need is real support. What the farmers need is an end to this war. What American people need is an end to this war and global leadership. Instead, you see a president incoherent yesterday at the UN, at that setting, to talk about things like total annihilation of 93 million people. So the farmers need somebody who has some understanding of the marketplace and the impact of these prices on their work. So the president's suggestion to me is hollow and desperate.
1: There are some Republicans running for office who are either in Congress or hope to be there soon, who in the last few days have come out saying that the war in Iran needs to end, that the president needs to find a way to end the war, whether it was Ashley Hinton in Iowa. We saw Mike Rogers in Michigan. We also saw John Husted in Ohio. So how do you feel when you see Republicans? What does it tell you that these Republicans are now coming forward saying this should end?
14: Where were they when we were governing? Where were they on war powers resolutions, taking back our Article I responsibility to declare war? I think it's rather thin-skinned. It seems like it's folks who just recognize they're about to lose elections because of their tethering to a president who has produced nothing but chaos, cruelty, corruption, and incompetence. It's very thin-skinned. It's very transparent what they're doing.
1: One of the things we do hear from some Republicans, particularly non-MAGA Republicans, is say, hey, wait a minute here, to a reaction like the one you just had. Democrats attack us all the time for our positions, but then when we switch, if we, they would say, have the courage to switch positions to one they like, they still attack us anyway. So what incentive do they have then to switch?
14: I don't worry about attacking the few that you are talking about. The voters are going to see them for what they are. And much more importantly is, what are they doing in the role? Not as a politician seeking re-election, trying to hold on to that seat. What are they doing when they are voting? What are they doing around this economy and making life more affordable? Mm-hmm. They voted to make life less affordable, blowing up our deficit, giving big tax breaks to the wealthiest among us, taking away health care,

0: on a war that was unplanned, very poorly partnered, incoherent, that he doesn't know how to get out of. So what somebody says on a stump as they try to erase Donald Trump from their website is not convincing to me that they're worthy to govern.
1: You're talking about
0: when they really want to side with Democrats, they should be doing it in their vote.
1: Or you're talking about affordability. I'm sorry to interrupt you right there, but we have this new CNN poll out this morning. It's got a lot of rough numbers for President Trump, a lot of rough numbers for Republicans. But when you ask voters about what would happen if Democrats were to take control of Congress, how it would change things, on the question of how would Democrats winning Congress affect the cost of living, 35% say it would have a positive effect. 34% say it would have a negative effect, right? That's almost even there. 30%, we have a graphic, I think, for this, say it would have no effect. And on your finances, how would Democrats winning Congress affect your finances? 27% say it would have a positive effect, but 31% say it would have a negative effect. So as poorly as they look upon Republicans right now, there are voters saying that if Democrats take control, it wouldn't help their finances. So why do you think they feel that way?
0: Well, you've seen other polls, and I have to tell you, John, I hate really thinking about polls. I'd rather listen to people. But you've seen others with the president's numbers plummeting into the 20s and 30s on the economy, on the war, on interest rates and inflation. We've also seen polls that show that congressional Democrats are up over congressional Republicans. And I think that's just a reality that congressional Republicans have had no ability to govern. Do you know that we've lost about 25% of the 119th Congress due to the speaker sending us home? They're failing to govern. And so what I hear from folks is they're turning their anxiety into action. All over my district, people are talking about voting and making sure we are watching these elections closely and making sure our voice is heard, because they know that it isn't the Democrats who took us to war. It isn't the Democrats who drove up the gas prices. It isn't the Democrats who took away their health care and made everything more expensive. In fact, when Democrats were in control, we did the exact opposite. And so we'll have the chance to do that again when we go into the majority. I am knocking on wood as I say that, when we go into the majority in the 120th Congress.
1: Congresswoman Madeleine Dean from the Commonwealth of Pennsylvania, thank you for being with us this morning. ICE agents mistakenly tackle and detain a U.S. citizen in Chicago, leaving him with multiple injuries. New investigations after two students at the same university die in the same weekend. And then a Terminator-looking robot that is trained to fight knocks out an influencer, I should say, knocks him completely off his feet. That kick looked a little dirty to me, to be honest.
2: You gotta get your stuff, you gotta go.
3: I thought

0: Steve. Ask about Vraylar.
1: This morning, there's now an investigation underway after Illinois police say that ICE mistakenly targeted a U.S. citizen. It unfolded Sunday in Evanston, a suburb of Chicago. And police say that the man was detained, but you can take and then left laying on the ground injured afterward. Here's some video from a witness from the scene obtained by CNN. The man is seen struggling on the ground, ICE agents around him. He tells them repeatedly in the video that he is a U.S. citizen. CNN's Whitney Wild is joining us now. She's got more on all of this, how it unfolded, what's known, and what big questions still remain here.
2: Well, Kate, we're still trying to piece together exactly what happened because there's some video that captures a surveillance video that captures this incident sort of as it happened, but the agents move a bit out of frame. And then there, as you point out, there's witness video from the aftermath. So there's still a lot more questions to learn about what actually happened and how this man was actually injured. But this is what we're learning from witnesses on the ground, from the Department of Homeland Security and from the Evanston Police Department who responded. This all happened before 10 a.m. Sunday. Again, the surveillance video that you saw just a moment ago captures some of it. What we know now is that ICE agents detained a man who is a U.S. citizen in the Chicago suburb. According to DHS, they were conducting a targeted operation and came upon a man who resembled their target. And when that man refused to provide identification and refused to cooperate, those were two contributing factors to this incident. They said the DHS later left after the man identified himself. Their statement also says that he refused assistance from those ICE officers on the ground. In that moment, Evanston police also responded and did contact the federal agents on the ground who, you know, basically said the same thing, that there was a targeted operation. An Evanston police officer witnessed a federal agent with blood on his hand. That agent also refused medical assistance. Here's more. I want you to listen to this video because it really captures the moment at hand here where this man is saying over and over, he is a U.S. citizen. Let's listen.
3: Okay? That's gonna
4: f you. Okay?
3: I'm
4: the
3: f
4: you.
3: I'm just
4: gonna
3: f.
4: What are they doing to him?
2: Now, later in this video, you can also hear the man telling the ICE officers, don't touch me. He's audibly upset. Witnesses called an ambulance because he had said that he had suffered injuries to his head, neck, and teeth. Again, Evanston police are continuing to investigate. Here's a statement from DHS. The individual was given lawful commands but was not cooperative and refused to identify himself. ICE officers relied on their training and later left the scene without further incident once the individual finally identified himself. Kate, a lot more to learn here as the day goes on.
1: Whitney Wild, thank you for your reporting. John?
5: All right, this morning, multiple agencies are investigating the deaths of two University of Mississippi students. Right now, the only thing linking both death investigations is a substance called kratom that can be found at gas stations. Let's get right to CNN's Isabel Rosales for the very latest on this. What are you learning, Isabel?
6: John, good morning. Kratom is an herbal extract that can have opioid or stimulant-like effects. But too much of it can lead to poisoning, things like vomiting, heart attacks, strokes, hallucinations, and much more. So you can understand why so many students and parents in the community are understandably alarmed by this news. In fact, the university has put out a note saying that there's a lot of unverified information going on, especially around social media. So here's what we do know based on what law enforcement is telling us. That firstly, it's important to note that we don't yet know. It's unclear how exactly these students have died. They have no confirmed evidence linking these two deaths together, and they cannot say that kratom or any other substance is a contributing factor in these two student deaths at Ole Miss. However, within both of these separate death investigation sites, they did discover packaged kratom. This is why they're warning students that for now, at least, to avoid kratom and any other substance that's not from a cleared, trusted verify source that is prescribed. Here's how a student is reacting.
3: And we didn't think to come back to like such sad news of losing two classmates. We have so much life ahead of us. And, you know, college is supposed to be where we grow and like gain new experiences. It's not supposed to be where our lives end.
6: Now, these students have not been identified. Again, it's two students at Ole Miss. Oxford police have not given out details as to their age, their gender. And according to our CNN affiliate WAPT and speaking with the coroner's office, those autopsies are scheduled to be, are in the process of being scheduled. One student, by the way, was found on campus. A different student was found off campus. And I'll leave you with this, John. Kratom. Poisoning calls have increased, spiked dramatically by 1,200% between 2015 and 2025. And in states where they have not been banned, they're frankly easy to find over-the-counter gas stations, health stores, convenience stores. So we'll see what more information comes out of this.
5: Yeah, a lot of concern at the University of Mississippi. Thank you so much, Isabel Rosales. So a rare and powerful Category 5 hurricane, where it could be headed next.

0: Some breaking news this morning. That massive hurricane Polo in the Pacific has just weakened slightly this morning to be a Category 4 storm. But overnight, it had just exploded into a Cat 5 with 165 mile per hour winds. The National Hurricane Center called it truly remarkable how fast this storm intensified. A main factor that they are pointing to is driving this, the warmer water fueled by the Super El Nino. And some climate scientists are warning this Super El Nino could be responsible for, they're estimating, over 450,000 deaths over the next 6 months. A jarring and extreme warning, yes, but one that is becoming more and more common as the climate crisis worsens. President Trump just yesterday returned to a familiar theme of denying the sweeping effects of climate change while speaking at the United Nations.
1: Superintelligence, every major new technology brings challenges, and superintelligence is no exception. Yet the very same people who said we'll all be dead in 12 years because of global warming, a name since reborn to climate change because the planet was cooling, not warming, and nobody was dead. These are the same people that are now saying that AI is going to kill us all, that robots are going to attack us, and that everything is going to be a total disaster. Same group of people. This is the group that came up with the Russia, Russia, Russia hoax, the Ukraine, Ukraine, Ukraine hoax, climate change, open borders.
0: Joining me right now is a former Democratic governor of Washington State, Jay Inslee. It's good to see you, Governor.
2: Morning.
0: Thanks for being here. Talk to me about what you saw right there from President Trump in front of the United Nations yesterday.
2: Well, there's many reasons that Trump's numbers are crating, and many reasons Republicans are trying to abandon him because Americans understand the jig is up. They've understood his hogwash he's been spewing. And when I hear that, it's really troubling to me. I'd like him to speak to the 500 families in Spokane, Washington, whose homes burned down are now struggling to have a place to live. I'd like to have him talk to the families of Altadena in Los Angeles who've lost, you know, like 9,000 people without homes, and the flood victims in West Virginia and the heat dome victims in the Midwest. Speak to them and tell them that their suffering is a hoax. Now, I'm a governor who has lived through these forest fires that have been increasing by maybe double because of climate change, because of fossil fuel use. And when I meet with these people, I want to hug them in my arms. They haven't suffered a hoax. They've suffered a president who is simultaneously driving up Americans' energy prices, diesel prices, for a variety of reasons of his war and his tariffs, and hurting their health by increasing climate change.
0: This is an interesting moment, and it was pretty perfect. I wanted to ask you about, because you lay all that out. At the same time, the president is about to be meeting with the president of China today and tomorrow. Mm-hmm. And he's faced criticism just for having the meeting, even from some Republicans, because of what China represents to, well, they say American national security. But China is, on this topic, one of the world's largest polluters. But at the same time, Governor, and you know this, is also a country that is dominating in the renewable energy space as well, producing a vast majority of the world's solar panels and batteries and wind turbines, even, as the United States, as President Trump is pulling back from those investments. So what does that mean? I mean, is China more climate friendly than the United States at this point, in your view?
2: We have to understand that we have such potential in America to create clean energy that can also reduce our costs. Offshore wind, solar panels, batteries, EVs. We are masters of innovation and technological prowess in America. But unfortunately, the genius of America is being throttled by this guy who has put an embargo on clean energy. Look, he's got an embargo of oil going through the Straits of Hormuz, but he's also blockading the access by Americans to get cheaper energy and cleaner energy. Look, the most expensive energy in America today is coal-based electricity, and yet he's trying to keep these plants open where no one will buy the electricity because it is too expensive. So we can simultaneously grow our economy, fight climate change, and importantly, reduce the cost of energy. And governors are on the front page of wages of doing that.
0: So are you finding yourself in a place of applauding the work that China is doing over the work that the United States government's doing right now on this front?
2: Well, the American government is driving up people's energy prices under Donald Trump. So, yes, he should be condemned. And Republicans are going to lose lots of seats in the House of Representatives. And frankly, I don't have a lot of empathy for him because they sat there while this president drove up diesel prices $2 a gallon, drove up gasoline prices $1.50 a gallon, and then prevented Americans from getting access to cheaper energy. So they deserve to reap what they have sown. Americans are going to vote against this crowd.
0: Let's look past 2026 in the midterms. Let's look to 2028. When you ran in the Democratic primary in 2020, climate change, running on fighting climate change, was part of your focus. Mm-hmm. And I was just seeing how Kamala Harris, the former vice president, is definitely out and about once again. She's campaigning for midterm candidates, but she's doing it in a lot of early presidential primary states. Michigan yesterday. She's soon heading to Georgia and Nevada. Do you hope that Kamala Harris runs for president again?
2: I hope everybody who wants to be president feels they can help America runs for president again. I think she will face stiff headwinds if she needs to because of the last election result. But look, everybody who can offer something to the stew of American ideas should run. And I feel really good about our candidates. We've got several talents coming out of the Midwest. We got people in California. We got a broad scope. So I feel very good about our prospects. But let's focus on the next several weeks, which is, are we going to get a House that can restrain the madness coming out of D.C.? A guy who started an unconstitutional war, who has driven up people's electricity and gasoline prices, who wants to, you know, tear down American buildings and, let's say, slap his name all over it. We have to have something to restrain this madness, who won't allow CNN and other networks to even deliver the news, an assault on the free press. We need people who will do their jobs in the Congress to restrain him rather than the lickspittles right now who are Republicans who aren't doing their job because I know this guy's a crazy fanatic narcissist, but they won't restrain him. We got to get people in there who will do that. That's Democrats.
0: Well, it's voting is early voting. In-person voting has already started in some states. So let us see. It's good to see you, Governor.
2: Good to see
0: Thanks
2: you. Be
0: coming.
2: Well.
0: Thank you very much. John? Oh, no, I will keep reading. Threats of violence, even threats of ruining the legacy of the late Dolly Parton, all allegedly coming from a member of her own family. We've got more on this sad twist from that remarkable woman. And a dangerous police chase that ends in a fiery crash and leads to a pretty remarkable rescue. We'll be right back.
3: My sister's wedding was fun.

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1: All right, brand new CNN polling out this morning shows really bad numbers for President Trump. Really bad numbers for Republicans in Congress. But you know who else is seeing some bad numbers this morning? These guys, the Democratic leaders in Congress. Equal opportunity bad numbers out of the CNN poll. With us now, CNN Chief Data Analyst Harry Enten. So what am I talking about here?
2: What are we talking about here? Well, the call is coming from inside the House because Democrats on their own leaders, they don't like their own leaders. I dare say they despise their own leaders. And this is the big difference from what we saw back in 2018, just before Democrats were trying to take back the U.S. House of Representatives that fall. Take a look here. Net approval of congressional Dem leaders among Democrats back in 2018. Look at this. Their net approval rating was plus 19 points. Hey, that's pretty good. Two thumbs up, Siskel and Ebert. Now we're talking about two thumbs down. Look at this. Minus 12 points. What a different world that we are in right now. Democrats do not like. They despise their own leadership. This is a shift away among Democrats of 31 points. They are 31 points south of the border compared to where they were at this point back in 2018.
1: And this is D on D crime.
2: This is D on D crime.
1: All right. How about Chuck Schumer?
2: Yeah. What is driving these numbers? Well, take a look at Chuck Schumer's numbers. I mean, hello. Okay. Schumer's net favorability with Democrats. Back in 2018, right, it was plus 28 points. But, of course, Democrats did not win back the United States Senate during the 2018 cycle. In 2020, when they did, it was plus 53 points. Look at where it is now. A Marquette University Law School poll out earlier this month. It's minus 5 points. Johnny B. on the side shaking his head. These are no bueno, no good numbers. And this is among Democrats. Democrats hate Chuck Schumer. They don't like Chuck Schumer. And this is why you're seeing a lot of Democratic Senate candidates on the trail when being asked about whether or not they want Chuck Schumer to be the next leader in the United States Senate. For Democrats, they'll either try and push off the question or say, no, this is a decline, Johnny B., of what? 58 points. 58-point difference from where we were back the last time that Democrats were trying to take back the United States Senate during the 2020 cycle.
1: Any historical precedent for this?
2: Yeah, this is the whole thing. Historically unpopular. There is no historical precedent for this. I mean, just look here. Okay, the least popular Dem Senate leader ever since at least 1985 when we can track this. The minus five among Democrats. Chuck Schumer is taking the cake when it comes to unpopularity for Senate leaders among Democrats, among their own party. This is what I keep hitting on right now. This is not the overall electorate where Chuck Schumer is very much in the red. We're talking about among Democrats, Chuck Schumer is in the red. I mean, you just don't ever see these types of numbers among Democrats who usually like their own leaders, but in this case, they do not.
1: I do like the idea that history began in 1985.
2: At least the polling history. No. I wasn't born in 1985, so history for me began.
1: There wasn't polling on Senate leaders like there is now before 1985, but since then, certainly, didn't see nothing like this ever before. Okay, so what then do the prediction markets say about his chances of actually being the Democratic leader in the next Senate?
2: Yeah, they've been trading back and forth either just north or just south of the 50-50 borderline. Okay, right now he's just north of it. The chance that Chuck Schumer wins the next Dem Senate leadership election, according to the cash prediction market, just a 55% chance. This is a guy who's been the Dem Senate leader for forever, but at this point, if there's going to be one time where, hey, maybe he should be worried about his job, it's this leadership election coming up.
1: Harry, and thank you very much
2: for
1: this.
2: Thank you, my friend.
1: We got a lot of news this morning.

0: Anderson Cooper 360, weeknights at 8 on CNN.
1: It was a really dramatic rescue from a fiery crash. It was captured on police body-worn camera. This is in Washington State, but watch this.
2: Vehicles on fire.
3: I can't get out that way. Get the fire extinguisher.
2: I need a fire extinguisher now.
1: So what happened here is officers say the driver actually raced away from them when they had attempted to pull him over for speeding. And then that car clocked up to 111 miles an hour. And then the driver lost control and crashed. The car burst into flames, but the officers, as we see, jumped into action to help, got him out safely. He was airlifted to a hospital. He now faces also several charges, including reckless driving. A bitter family battle is brewing and kind of exploding into public view after Dolly Parton's death. In court documents, the legendary country music star's estate is accusing her nephew of threatening violence and trying to destroy her legacy and business empire. So Dolly Parton had actually handpicked him to make the announcement of her death, and we saw that on social media last month. The estate is now asking for a temporary restraining order to keep the nephew away from Parton's employees, and business dealings. He denies the allegations. And it is a real-life Rock'em Sock'em, friends. Robots versus social media. Well, at least a social media influencer. So the social media influencer, Frankie LaPenna, he got in the ring against a Terminator-looking-esque robot. 6 feet tall, 165, that's the robot. And made of aviation-grade magnesium aluminum alloy. That's the robot. The robotic startup Wreck is behind it all. LaPenna held his own for a bit until a roundhouse kick. The robot was being controlled by a human, not AI. The fight was a promotion for Wreck's new robot fighting game. So there you have that. And then there's this. Ella Langley's breakout hit, Choosin' Texas, making more music history. It is now the longest running number one song ever.

0: So Langley, an Alabama native, she co-wrote the song with country star Miranda Lambert. Choosing Texas now beats out All I Want for Christmas Is You by Mariah Carey. I would not mess with Mariah, though. I'm just warning. A bar song by Shaboozey, Old Town Road, as you see, as well as Last Night by Morgan Wallen. John, what to do? What to do?
1: Would you like to now? I'm sure they'll be talking about it today at the United Nations General Assembly, what their favorite song is of all time. Because happening there, the Trump administration will host a high-level event on artificial intelligence. It comes as calls to slow down the development of AI are growing louder. Two of the biggest players in the world, Anthropic CEO Dario Amodei and OpenAI CEO Sam Altman, they are expected to speak at this United Nations Special Security Council meeting focused on AI risks and security. I feel like I just said that. With us now, CNN AI correspondent Hadass Gold. What are the expectations for this meeting? Are they going to address the concerns?
2: Oh, I think they'll definitely address the concern. Obviously, Sam Altman and Dario speaking right now comes after weeks of this sort of global hand-wringing over AI's capabilities and what, if anything, we should do about slowing down the pace. Now, OpenAI officials briefed reporters on what Sam Altman is expected to say, and he's going to take a pragmatic centrist approach, they say, and will propose international standards for AI safety. They emphasize this is not going to be a global regulator, but more that Altman will suggest coordination amongst the already existing AI safety institutes that we already have around the world. The U.S. has one, the U.K. has one, and so forth. But Sam Altman will say this should be U.S.-led, and they're kind of like the U.N. can play a role or not. They just see the U.N. General Assembly and the Security Council is like a good place to kind of throw out this idea, try to spark a conversation and get people to start moving, hopefully, and start coordinating in some way. We did hear from the UN Secretary General yesterday, who specifically warned about AI's dangers, called for global cooperation. But then, of course, President Donald Trump spoke not long after him and pushed back, dismissing the idea as a globalist scheme and said that the U.S. government will only encourage AI and not rein it in. Take a listen.
3: Every major new technology brings challenges, and superintelligence is no exception. I'm not going to stifle growth of something that will be bigger than the Industrial Revolution. Many say bigger than the Industrial Revolution or the Internet itself.
2: A lot of people, of course, will now be looking towards Washington when we have that Chinese state visit. There will be that big dinner on Thursday where the biggest names in tech, Altman, Musk, Zuckerberg, Wang, Nadella, Bezos, are all expected to attend. And there may be some big agreement there between the U.S. and China on AI. We'll see.
1: Yeah, plenty to discuss, to be sure. Hadass Gold, thank you very much for that. So tonight, we're back. 7 p.m. office hours, CNN.com/office hours. And we're going to wrangle Sarah P. Seidner to join us. We're going to take your questions. You can join us live and ask us live, or you can post them all day long at that address you see right there. You can tell by the sketchy look on Kate's face right there. This will be good. What is going on
0: there? I don't know, but I just like every time you say slash, you say slosh. Yeah. And that's where we are. Thanks. Sit room now. Thanks.
1: Slosh.
4: Arthritis causes pain in your joints.

0: and 7 cash now to get a $100 gift card for a free quote.
1: Investigators were overwhelmed by the carnage in a single case. Arson, murder, fraud, suicide, and more. The bizarre trail of evidence left even seasoned investigators baffled. Could forensic science unlock its secrets? There is very little crime in Newman Lake, Washington, a small town outside of Spokane, which was why Bob Wood moved here after his divorce.
2: What attracted me to Bob was he seemed to have a lot of care for his children. He was a single father. I was a single mother at the time. We had a lot in common in that factor.
1: Bob had custody of his two children, 16-year-old Teresa and 11-year-old Christopher. For the Wood family, February 9th, 1999, began like most other mornings. Teresa left for school around 8 a.m. Bob Wood left for work soon afterwards, and Christopher was the last one out of the house. Around 8:30, neighbors saw smoke coming out of the windows and called the fire department.
3: The principal from the school came right down to the house and told us that Chris had not come to school and that he may be in the fire.
1: Firefighters searched the home in a frantic effort to find him.
4: That sometimes kids hide in a building after they set a fire, and we didn't know his whether he did that, whether he went and hid somewhere else in the house and was overcome by smoke.
5: I kind of figured that Christopher had accidentally set the fire, because a couple weeks before that, Bob had called me and said he was having problems with Christopher and matches. Christopher wanted to set fires.
1: But firefighters couldn't find him. Bob Wood learned about the fire while he was on his way to work. When he returned home, the center of the house was completely destroyed. Bob's first priority was to find his son, Christopher, whom he believed was hiding out of fear.
6: He doesn't need to worry about the house or what happened here. He just needs to get himself home.
7: It was the middle of winter, so everybody was worried that Christopher might, you know, if he was out hiding in the woods, that he could die of exposure.
1: Neighbors and sheriff's deputies organized one of the biggest manhunts in the town's history. About 5 miles away, a motorist discovered Christopher's backpack along the side of the road, but there was no sign of Christopher. Meanwhile, investigators needed to find out whether the fire was arson. So they brought in an accelerant-sniffing dog to determine whether a flammable material was present. The dog found nothing, but investigators discovered where it started, in the family room.
8: There was a V pattern originating from the sofa, which was against a wall, and there was a very distinct line or mark of demarcation on the wall that pointed to a particular end of the sofa.
1: When a fire starts on a sofa, investigators usually suspect arson. For 2 days, police and volunteers searched for Christopher. Then, a snowplow driver found his body in a snowbank along a deserted road 50 miles away.
2: I was brokenhearted.
1: There were ligature marks around Christopher's neck, evidence that he had been strangled.
9: It appeared that Christopher had not been murdered there, as there was very little disturbance in the snow, only enough to show that somebody had stopped there and dumped the body off the side of the road.
1: During the autopsy, forensic experts found no evidence that Christopher had started the fire.
10: Examination of Chris's hands showed no sooting or fire products on his hands. He had no sooting in his lungs, no carbon dioxide in his blood.
1: But investigators found a telling clue that Christopher had been abducted. His sneakers were on the wrong feet.
10: Chris was 11 years old. He wasn't prone to put his shoes on the wrong feet. But if you were dressing a lifeless body, facing it, you would put right to left and left to right. And that's apparently what happened.
1: Now there were two crimes to solve. arson, and murder.
11: I wanted to prove something to the world.

0: changing product in real estate today.
1: East Farms Elementary School put together a memorial for Christopher, and they invited all of us to go, and it was huge.
2: Christopher Wood's classmates and teachers assembled a collection of their favorite stories and recollections of Christopher, an expression the family appreciated. Investigators vowed to find the person or persons responsible for the murder and the arson.
3: I think the underlying feeling in the neighborhood that there was a predator and that someone did abduct Chris Wood, that was a big fear amongst the people.
4: We have a database of registered sex offenders, and they had searched that database and had discovered some people in the general area.
2: Since the autopsy revealed no evidence Christopher had been sexually assaulted, it was unlikely the crime was sexually motivated. Investigators asked Bob Wood and his daughter Teresa about their activities on the morning of the fire. Teresa said she left for school at 8 o'clock. Bob said he left for work around 8:20. And Christopher was eating breakfast. He didn't normally leave for school until 8:30. None of the neighbors reported seeing Christopher that morning. Investigators began to question Bob Wood's actions on the morning of the fire. They remembered it took him a long time to get home after he learned about the fire.
5: It took him almost 2 hours to get home, and that would have been at most a 66-minute trip. Question is, how was that accounted for?
2: And there was something else. Investigators discovered that Bob was living well beyond his means. He earned about $100,000 a year selling real estate, but he spent much more.
6: He also put in a huge garage in the back that would take an RV and snowmobiles and all his little hobbies he liked to do, restore cars.
2: Investigators also learned that Bob had been fired from his job at a local real estate company a few weeks earlier.
3: Robert Wood had worked for them and had stolen over $100,000 worth of materials, and they told us to be very alert that this fire may be something he's intentionally setting for insurance purposes.
2: And Bob owned three life insurance policies on his son Christopher worth $80,000.
5: Well, Bob Wood gave a neighbor a briefcase, and in the briefcase were financial records, and there were life insurance policies on Chris and a picture of Chris. None of those items were sooted, indicating that they had been removed from the house prior to the fire.
2: Wood was known for keeping meticulous financial records. A clerk at a camera store called police to tell them how meticulous.
4: Bob had dropped off some film to be developed, I believe it was the day after the fire, and they were found to include photographs of the interior of his house, including before the fire, and shots from the same angle after the fire.
2: A remarkable coincidence.
4: It was really stupid to have taken before and after photographs of his house on the same roll of film.
2: Investigators searched Wood's garage for evidence. On the fender of Bob's sports car, they discovered what appeared to be stomach contents. They found similar stains in the back of the truck Bob was driving the day of the fire. Unfortunately, scientists cannot get a DNA profile from stomach contents.
4: I knew that the fluids in the stomach would destroy DNA. At least I strongly suspected that, and a couple of quick phone calls confirmed that. However, I ended up calling all over the country trying to find anybody that could tell me anything about the evidentiary value of vomit.
2: Investigators hoped that this biological material could tell them something.

0: Investigators hope the stomach contents found in the back of Bob Wood's truck and on the fender of his sports car would tell them something about what happened to Christopher Wood. So the samples were sent to forensic microscopy detective Bill Schneck, who examined the material with a polarized light microscope.
1: What I found were small little vegetative fragments, oat bran and flour particles and starch grains.
0: From these patterns, Schneck suspected they were unprocessed corn and wheat starch. To be certain, Schneck tested the samples with a solution of potassium iodine.
1: And when you put a small drop of this solution on the vomit material, the starches will turn kind of a purplish-blue color.
0: The test was positive. Schneck knew that oat bran, corn, and wheat starch are common ingredients in breakfast cereals. He found the same biological material on the shirt Christopher was wearing on the day of the fire. Schneck found marshmallow Matey's cereal in the Woods' kitchen, which is what Christopher's sister said he was eating on the morning he was killed.
1: After examining the vomit stains from the shirt, the truck, and the car, I concluded that they all were from the same source and more than likely from the marshmallow Matey's.
0: Investigators developed a theory about how Christopher's body was transported.
2: Christopher had been murdered in the morning, and Bob Wood's truck had an open bed, so we knew that he had had to have concealed the body somehow.

0: We started looking for the garbage cans at his place and found that there was only one there. Neighbors reported that he normally put two out on the curb.
1: So, where was the missing trash can?
0: We spoke to Bob's daughter and found out that the day after the fire, he had taken his truck to a car wash and washed it, including spraying out the bed of the truck.
1: Near the car wash, investigators found a discarded trash can, the same type as the one missing from Bob's home. But investigators had to be sure. Schneck noticed what appeared to be paint residue on both trash cans.
2: Well, I examined the paint from the Rubbermaid garbage can and found it contained titanium dioxide as one of the major inorganic ingredients. And I compared that to the paint overspray found on the garbage can at Robert Wood's house. And I found the paint particles, the composition was the same.
1: Schneck then used a scanning electron microscope to analyze what was inside the can. He found traces of vomit consistent with Christopher's stomach contents, along with some shiny metallic particles. These particles matched the sequins on Christopher's backpack.
2: After examining the contents and all the trace debris on the Chris Wood's clothing and the material in the garbage can and in the backpack, I concluded that Chris Wood at one time was actually in the garbage can.
1: Even with this information, investigators needed more evidence to tie Bob Wood to his son's murder. They checked his cell phone records, which revealed Wood was near Christopher's body, 50 miles from home, when he was called about the fire.
3: In other words, you put him in the location where Chris was jettisoned at about the time that Chris would have been jettisoned.
1: Finally, investigators had to determine if the smoke and fire seen by Wood's neighbors at 8:30 could have been created by a fire set just 10 minutes earlier at 8:20, the time Wood said he left the house. The ATF purchased three sofas identical to the one in the Wood's home.
4: We wanted to see how the sofa would behave when exposed to fire. How fast would this sofa become totally involved? When would it reach its max heat release rate? And how much energy would the sofa produce?
1: Given the size of the Woods family room, the fire would have to generate at least 2,200 kilowatts of energy to engulf the room within a 10-minute period. Tests showed the burning sofa would generate more than enough energy in that time frame.
4: Mr. Wood said that he left at 8:20. Therefore, we concluded that Mr. Wood was present at the time the fire was started.
1: Bob Wood was arrested and charged with arson and first-degree murder.
5: It always amazes me that truth turns out to be stranger than fiction. You know, this is the worst case of arson for profit that I've ever seen in my career.

0: While incarcerated, Bob Wood insisted he was innocent.
1: I would never do anything to hurt my son.
0: Yet his ex-girlfriend said Wood didn't always treat Christopher kindly.
2: He was really hard on Christopher. And if Christopher did anything wrong, he would just immediately discipline him and just really lash out at him. But with Teresa, she was his little girl. So there was a big disparity between how he treated the two.
0: Wood's excessive spending left him deep in debt. Making matters worse, he was fired from his job for embezzling close to $100,000. Prosecutors believe Bob killed Christopher for the $80,000 in life insurance. On a cold February morning, Wood waited until Teresa left for school and then killed his son. In the process, Christopher vomited, leaving behind the evidence which would later implicate his father. Bob finished dressing Christopher, but he put Christopher's shoes on the wrong feet. While carrying Christopher's body to his truck, Bob brushed against his sports car, inadvertently leaving his son's stomach contents on the fender. He put his son's body in the trash can in the back of his truck. Bob went back inside, set the sofa on fire, grabbed his son's backpack, and left the house at 8:20. Bob dumped his son's body in a snowbank 50 miles from home, and here he received the cell phone call telling him of the fire.
3: Hello?
0: On his drive back, Bob threw Christopher's backpack along the side of the road. He washed his truck, but failed to remove all of the biological evidence, and he discarded the trash can near the car wash. The forensic paint analysis proved the discarded trash can was from Bob's home, and the biological evidence proved Christopher had been inside. Just before Wood was scheduled to go on trial, he hanged himself in his jail cell.
4: The closest Bob Wood ever came to confessing was discovered after he had killed himself. We received a phone call from a psychic who said that she had visited with him in jail, and he told her at that time that there were only three people who knew what happened to Christopher, and that was him, Christopher, and God.
0: Shelley Kellogg rejected Bob Wood's wedding proposal just days before the arson and murder. Some in law enforcement believe Shelley may have been the original target, but the breakup prevented it.
2: The cops do believe that if I would have married him, I would have been killed too. I don't know if that's true. It's all speculation. But they believed it would have been much worse. Documents had been missing from my house. Personal documents, Social Security information, Social Security card was missing.
0: Although Wood's suicide precluded the trial, prosecutors believe they would have won a conviction.
5: Forensic scientists are amazing. I've been doing this for 20 plus years, and there's always something new that they bring to this, to a case.
6: There's a lot of personal, you know, pleasure involved in helping to solve a crime. Of course, I'm one small piece of a larger puzzle, but in this particular case, I think a lot of the work I did was, you know, very important. Feel pretty good about that.
7: There were no witnesses to see Christopher's body being pulled out of the house. There were no witnesses to his body being dumped down an embankment. It was science, basically, that solved this case. And, that's fascinating stuff.
0: It looked like a routine traffic accident until a patrolman with no forensic training suspected something worse, but he couldn't prove it until a bent steering wheel, a security camera, and a physics calculation showed what really led to a young woman's death.
8: Yeah.
0: Highway Patrolman Tony Snyder was heading home after finishing his night shift when he got a call about a traffic accident on Route 95 just outside of Princeton, Minnesota.
3: It was maybe 10 miles from my house. So I said I would do it.
0: When Snyder arrived, he saw that there had been a two-vehicle accident. Apparently, a Jeep collided with an abandoned car that had broken down and was parked on the side of the highway.
3: When I was met by the deputy, he informed me that one person is deceased, the female passenger in the red Jeep, and the other vehicle that was struck was unoccupied. I could see the ambulance personnel working on a male who was covered in blood, and he was screaming.
0: The Jeep driver, Steve Hollerman, was rushed to a nearby hospital. Steve's passenger, his 41-year-old wife, Deborah, was dead.
8: Everybody knew her. I mean, she was that well-loved. It was just disbelief and shock.
9: If you got to know Deb, you liked Deb. She was the life of the party. She was somebody that people gathered around because she was fun to be with.
0: Steve Hollerman survived the crash with only minor injuries, and toxicology tests revealed no drugs or alcohol in his system. He told investigators that he and Deborah were on their way home from shopping when he inadvertently drove off the highway and struck a parked car.
3: I said, "Do you remember what you hit?" And he said, "Yeah, I hit a car." I said, "Do you know where the car was?" He said, "Yes, it was on the shoulder." And I said, "Did you see the car when you hit it?" He said, "Yeah, I saw the taillights." And I then asked him if he tried to maneuver the vehicle or brake to avoid collision, and he said that he didn't have time to do that.
0: The right front end of Steve's Jeep hit the back left side of the parked car. Steve said he was driving approximately 60 miles an hour at the time of the accident, and he was wearing his seatbelt, but Deborah was not.
10: That was out of her character. She was pretty religious about wearing seatbelts and made a point to everyone else that they needed to have theirs on also.
0: At Deborah's autopsy, the medical examiner found skull fractures and evidence that her brain had been jolted violently inside her skull from side to side.
11: The finding of the pathologist that did the autopsy was that the death was a result of a motor vehicle accident. The blunt force trauma and the injuries that were observed, the skull fracture, the bruising of the brain, any of those could have been consistent and would have been consistent with being killed in a motor vehicle crash.
0: Although Patrolman Tony Snyder wasn't a doctor or formally trained in forensic science, he couldn't believe the coroner's report.
3: I was sick to my stomach when I heard those words come out of his mouth because I thought I was at a dead end now. I was not comfortable with it at all. But to be honest with you, I was tore up inside. I couldn't even sleep at night.
0: Snyder was bothered because this accident didn't seem bad enough to have caused a fatality, as he had seen in so many other accidents.
12: I've been to accidents like that where people has actually their head has went clean through the windshield, and they're speaking to me when I get there. And this windshield wasn't broke out. It was barely cracked.
0: And Snyder thought the amount of blood in the car was inconsistent with Deborah's injuries.
3: There was a lot of blood in the vehicle, more blood than I've ever seen in any accident in my life. And I've been to hundreds of accidents.
0: But so had local traffic investigators, and they disagreed with Snyder. They came to the same conclusion as the coroner, that the car crash was an accident. Tony Snyder's options were dwindling until an anonymous telephone call shed new light on an already mysterious case.
13: I wanted to prove something to the world.
14: Get the chills when I

0: Deborah Hollerman's family was angry with police when they learned some of the details surrounding the car crash that took her life.
1: How can there be a car on the side of the road for a couple of days? I mean, isn't it somebody's responsibility to take a car off of a state highway?
0: Highway patrolman Tony Snyder was less concerned about the abandoned car and more concerned with Steve Hollerman's driving skills. He was convinced there was more to the story than Steve was telling.
2: And I asked him if a deer jumped out, if he was playing with his radio knobs, if he was on the cell phone. I asked him if he passed out, blacked out, was dizzy, fell asleep. And none of those things were the reason he was off the roadway. He just said he didn't know.
0: Steve told investigators that he and Deborah had been shopping and were heading home when the accident occurred. So Snyder checked Steve's story by reviewing the videos taken by the store's security cameras. They show the Hollermans at the store that night, but they left several hours earlier than Steve claimed.
2: The last store he left was around 7:30 p.m. And I got a call to come to the crash at 10 p.m. So there's quite a bit of time missing to drive 18 or 20 miles.
0: In addition, the items the Hollermans bought at the store weren't in the Jeep at the time of the accident. So where were the Hollermans between 8 and 10 p.m.? An anonymous telephone call gave Tony Snyder a clue.
2: There was no name, no way to get a hold of anybody, but just so you know, somebody called and said Steve Hollerman's been having an affair.
3: Well, that piqued our interest even more to say, geez, there's some more pieces to this that we're unfamiliar with and that we want to look into.
0: Surprisingly, Deborah's friends all knew about the affair. And apparently, so did Deborah.
2: She was aware there was an affair going on, and she was going to confront him. That was made clear. Her girlfriends have told us that.
0: Investigators eventually discovered the identity of Steve's girlfriend. She was employed by the local hospital where Steve worked as a lab supervisor. When questioned, she openly admitted the affair.
2: She basically said that they'd been seeing each other for a year. They were in love with each other. They went on outings together. And she admitted that they had sex that day in his cabin.
0: The cabin was the Hollerman's summer home at Green Lake. It was just a mile and a half from the crash site. With a warrant, investigators searched the cabin and found evidence confirming the story they'd heard from Steve's girlfriend.
3: You could see a bed where it looked like it had been recently slept in or used in some way.
0: And they also discovered that Steve and Deborah had been in the cabin before the car crash. Several items they had purchased that night were in the cabin. So Snyder decided to take a closer look at the Hollerman's Jeep, as well as the accident scene. Steve said he was driving 60 miles an hour when the accident occurred. Accident reconstruction experts have a way of confirming this. If a parked car is hit, the distance it moves after impact can tell you the speed at which it was hit. It's based on Sir Isaac Newton's laws of physics, specifically conservation of momentum. When one object strikes another, as in this demonstration, its momentum is transferred to the other. All things being equal, the speed of the first ball is equal to that of the last. The weight of the two cars, plus the friction between the tires and the road surface, factor into the analysis.
4: The coefficient of friction is basically just a measure of how slippery that surface is. So that's a very important piece. The other thing is the angles that are involved with approach and departure from the impact area for vehicles that are involved in a collision like this.
0: Scotland used surveying equipment to measure the distance the parked car moved after impact, as well as the angles of impact. A computer program performed the physics calculations. And the result? Steve's Jeep was traveling between 38 and 42 miles per hour when it hit the parked car, not 60 miles per hour as he claimed. These calculations also proved that Steve had enough time to avoid hitting the parked car.
4: He had slightly over 2 seconds from the time that he left the pavement till the impact.
2: He admitted he saw the taillights of the vehicle. He admitted that he didn't swerve, he admitted that he didn't brake, saying he didn't have time.
5: It was obvious that the crash didn't happen the way Steve claimed. But would evidence found inside the Jeep prove it was murder?
6: Hi, honey.
7: Hi, Mom.

0: pick the boring one.
1: Otter, the AI meeting agent.
2: Investigators now suspected that Deborah Hollerman had been murdered. Her family couldn't believe her husband Steve had anything to do with it.
3: It was disbelief, going, my God, the poor guy lost his wife. He's gone through a month of mourning, and now they do this to him.
2: But patrolman Tony Snyder feared Steve may have committed the perfect crime.
4: I literally didn't sleep at night. Several nights, Easter dinner at my mom and dad's, I hardly ate, and they thought I was mad at him or upset with the family or sick or something. I was just so obsessed by this, I couldn't eat. And I was worried that I was running out of options to get this figured out. I was running into a lot of dead ends.
2: Since the original autopsy ruled Deborah's death as accidental, Snyder asked Dr. Janice Amatuzio for a second opinion.
5: As I looked at those photographs of the vehicle, which I'd not seen before that, and I looked at the injuries, I said, you know, there's something we don't know here. And I think this case deserves more investigation. There's way too much blood inside the vehicle.
2: Dr. Amatuzio wanted to examine the Hollerman's Jeep herself.
5: Because let's face it, Steve Hollerman's future was at stake here. And the truth about Deborah Hollerman's death was at stake. The most important thing for everybody to remember is that what we were trying to get at was the truth.
2: Dr. Amatuzio was approximately the same size and weight as Deborah. So she did something extraordinary. She donned protective clothing and climbed into the blood-stained car.
5: It was a little creepy. It was sobering. I realized I was sitting on the last spot that Deborah Hollerman had been sitting before she died.
2: The first thing she noticed was the blood smear on the windshield had what looked like a fabric pattern.
5: In fact, it looked like the heavy knit sweater that Deborah had been wearing at the time that she died.
2: This was a key finding because it proved that Deborah was bleeding before the crash occurred.
5: The only way that that much blood could have been deposited on the inside of the vehicle at the time of the crash was if Deborah Hollerman had been bloody before the crash. In other words, she had been injured before the crash. That is the only way that she could have gotten that much blood onto her sweater, onto her hair, onto her face.
2: And there was more evidence that Deborah was bleeding before the crash.
4: On the passenger side rear window, you could see where blood had came from the seat and was running down the window.
2: The L-shaped pattern demonstrated once again the physics of momentum. When blood drips down the window of a Jeep traveling at 40 miles per hour and it stops abruptly, everything in the Jeep, including the blood, continues to move forward. Scientists believe that's what caused this L-shaped pattern. The final three pieces of evidence were crucial to understanding events before and after the crash. Deborah's blood was found on the lever used to adjust the driver's seat.
6: The driver's seat where Stephen Hollerman was seated was pushed as far back as the seat could go.
2: The steering wheel was bent, and investigators found Steve's bloody shoe print on the passenger side window. This indicated that Steve moved his seat back after he was in contact with Deborah's blood, then grabbed the steering wheel to brace himself for the crash. The evidence also proved that Steve Hollerman tried to break the passenger window after the crash.
4: My opinion is he was trying to break the window out at the accident scene. He needed glass because there was a lot of blood and there was no glass anywhere.
2: Lastly, Dr. Amatuzio discovered what really caused Deborah's death.

0: today using code TV at collarsandco.com.
1: Forensic experts found what they believed was the murder weapon used to kill Deborah Holloman. It was the knob used to adjust the passenger's side mirror.
2: That adjustment knob was caked with blood and long brown hairs. It was clear to me that that adjustment knob was the instrument that created the injury pattern of the four lacerations or tears on her scalp and, in all likelihood, caused the depressed skull fractures.
1: This proved that Steve killed Deborah by hitting her head repeatedly against the knob.
3: It was a severe beating. It was severe.
2: So when death is the result of an assault, we classify it as a homicide.
1: Steve Holloman was arrested and charged with Deborah's murder.
3: He acted surprised, dumbfounded, that he was under arrest. And when I cuffed him and put him in my car, he's like, "Tony, why is this? Why is that?" Like we were friends.
1: Steve Hollerman's lover admitted spending the afternoon with Steve at the couple's summer cabin. Later that night, around 7 p.m., Steve and his wife Deborah went shopping together and took their purchases to the cabin. Deborah may have found evidence that Steve had been there earlier with his lover. Regardless, the forensic evidence suggests an argument ensued and it turned violent. While in the Jeep, Steve repeatedly smashed Deborah's head into the mirror knob and side window, causing the brain injuries that killed her. Then Steve tried to devise a plan to cover up the crime. While driving home, he saw the parked car along the side of the highway and decided to stage an accident. He got the Jeep into position, moved his seat back with his bloody hands, made sure his seatbelt was fastened while Deborah's wasn't, then braced himself for impact. The Jeep traveled 130 feet at 40 miles per hour directly into the back left side of the parked car. Deborah's arm and bloody sweater struck the windshield, proof that she was bleeding before the crash. After the crash, Steve tried to break the side window to make the crash look worse, but a passing motorist stopped to help before Steve could do it.
3: I'm convinced that he contrived a plan to try to cover it up. Whether he had that already figured out before he assaulted her and killed her, I believe that he did come up with a plan to cover it up, to make it look like she died in that car crash.
1: At the trial, Steve pleaded not guilty. He admitted striking Deborah during an argument, but said he was driving her to the hospital for treatment when the accident occurred. The judge didn't buy it. Steve Holloman was convicted of second-degree murder.
4: The most fascinating case that I've dealt with in my 15 years as an attorney.
2: If you look long enough, pretty soon the scene begins to speak to you. It really just depends on the amount of attention that you give it. It's really meticulous attention to detail. I've learned over the years that if we look hard, we will eventually get to the answers.
1: Without a careful look at the evidence and the use of science to reconstruct the crash, Deborah Holloman's death might have remained an accident, and her husband would have walked free.
5: Tony Snyder is adopted as our family hero. Highway patrolmen don't investigate murders. They give out traffic tickets. And for him to do what he did, he didn't have experience in investigating murders. He went to his superiors, and they gave him the opportunity to follow his heart. And we just need to thank everybody that was involved in it to give our family peace.
1: Tony Snyder is back to his old job as a highway patrolman. This case was his first brush with forensic evidence, but might not be his last.
3: I am sure I will probably never see anything like it again in my career. But I'm ready for it if I do.

One man's fascination with ladies of the evening terrorized a community. Had it not been for his arrogance, an old running shoe, and an unusual bullet fragment, he might never have been caught.

0: Farming is big business in Bakersfield, California. The area boasts warm weather, flat terrain, and a sophisticated canal system for irrigation. In 1986, some hikers found evidence of a crime in one of those canals. It was the decomposed body of a young woman.
1: I thought it was possible that the body had been dumped into the canal further up and had floated down to the place where it was discovered.
0: The body had been in the water for several days, and any trace evidence had been washed away.
2: No physical evidence other than the clothing that she was wearing when the body was retrieved.
0: An autopsy left no doubt she had been murdered.
3: There were multiple gunshot wounds. One bullet was recovered from the spine, from the spinal canal, and the other one, the bullet was recovered from the chest wall.
0: The bullets were from a 38 caliber pistol.
1: And these two bullets were recovered, but there was one hole. So both of those bullets entered through the same hole, and that would lead me to believe that there was a type of an assassination going on here.
0: Decomposition made visual identification impossible, so the medical examiner relied on her fingerprints.
3: They can use the dusting powder like they use for picking up latent fingerprints, and the prints can be developed that way.
0: Her fingerprints were compared to thousands on file in the California State Database, and there was a match. The victim was 21-year-old Kay Bradley, who had an earlier arrest for prostitution. A background check revealed she had grown up in Los Angeles, was an A student in school, an accomplished horseback rider and dancer. Her aunt, who asked not to be identified, said Kay was destined for success.
4: She was very artistic and loved to sing, loved to dance as a child, and never misbehaved. I don't think she was ever grounded or punished. She was always very close to her family.
0: In the years after high school, Kay made some unfortunate choices.
1: A young girl that had become involved with the wrong crowd, with drugs, and which led to her being involved with certain people that were not really what I would say the type of people I want my daughter to hang out with.
0: Prostitution may have been how Kay financed her drug habit. Unfortunately, none of the other Bakersfield prostitutes recalled seeing her around the time she disappeared. After several months and hundreds of interviews, the trail of Kay's killer turned cold. But investigators didn't give up. Eventually, they got a break, but it came with a price. When the body of a second young woman was found in the very same canal.
5: And at that point, you start thinking, maybe it's a serial killer. Maybe there's something in the calendar or something or the moon that causes a person to do this.
6: But imagine, allow me to reintroduce myself.

0: 1 year after the murder of Kay Bradley, the body of a second young woman was discovered in the same irrigation canal on the outskirts of Bakersfield, California. She appeared to be a teenager, but there was no identification on the body.
1: It was a whodunit, who is it, which is one of the hardest ones in homicide to work.
0: The autopsy revealed the girl was killed by three shots from a .38 caliber weapon.
2: She received several wounds from the right front and was down. And while she was down, the final shot would have been the one in the back.
3: On the cement curbing of the canal, we noticed that there was more blood. And so in reading the crime scene, we know that the vehicle pulled off, parked on the shoulder, that there was some activity. The victim was hurt. The victim's bleeding. We're assuming that it was the victim's blood. And somebody then dragged the victim over to the canal and pushed her in.
0: Police found three different shoe impressions in the soft dirt near the canal. They were identified as Adidas brand running shoes. Forensic expert Greg Laskowski analyzed the bullets from the victim's body, specifically the lands and grooves created when the bullet passes through the barrel. These are unique to every gun. He compared them to the bullets recovered from Kay Bradley. They lined up perfectly.
4: The bullets from the first homicide victim and the bullets from the second homicide victim had the same class characteristics. That is, they had the same caliber, same make and type. They also had rifling characteristics on them that were identical.
0: The murder weapon was a Colt .38 caliber handgun.
1: I'm very familiar with those because I own one myself.
0: The ammunition was unusual, too.
4: They were a lighter weight caliber than normal .38 calibers at the time. These were 110-grain semi-jacketed hollow points, which are typical of law enforcement ammunition.
1: It did occur to me at that time, again, we're possibly looking for someone in law enforcement, security work, prison guard, that type of thing, because the perpetrator had disposed of that weapon. They kept it.
0: The first task facing investigators was to identify the young girl. Her description didn't match anyone listed in missing persons reports, and her fingerprints didn't match any on file with the California State Database. Since there was a condom wrapper near the victim's body, and because of the way she was dressed, investigators suspected she was working as a prostitute.
3: We started showing this Polaroid photograph of our victim's face. And on that first night that we were out there, we actually, by luck, found this prostitute who recognized the photograph. And she said that she recalled seeing the victim.
0: She was identified as 15-year-old Tracy Clark, a runaway from Seattle, Washington. Tracy's friend, a fellow prostitute, last saw her leaving with a customer driving an unusual vehicle.
1: She's seen Tracy Clark get into this vehicle, and that was the last time she was seen alive. She described this vehicle as a light-colored pickup truck with a camper shell with bubble windows on the side.
0: But there were thousands of similar trucks in California. But the murder weapon, the type used by law enforcement, was a definite clue. On a hunch, Bakersfield police looked inside their own community and discovered one of their colleagues owned a pickup truck matching that description. It belonged to Sheriff's Deputy Dave Rogers. Ironically, Rogers was Detective Solis's former partner.
3: We worked side by side for, I don't know, I'm guessing, you know, 2 or 3 years, the same beat. He would back me up on calls and I would back him up. We would have coffee together.
0: Deputy Rogers, an 11-year veteran of the force, was well-liked and highly respected. To see if Rogers' truck was the one Tracy got into, investigators tried an unusual experiment.
1: I went and picked up the witness, and I told her I'm going to take you for a drive, and I want you to see if you recognize any vehicles.
0: Investigator Loggie showed her a number of similar-looking vehicles in Bakersfield. But the one she identified was the one parked outside Deputy Rogers' house.
1: She immediately started hollering, "That's the truck, that's the truck, go arrest him, go arrest him." And I says, "Are you sure?" And she says, "I'm positive."
0: When questioned, Rogers denied any involvement in the murders. His service revolver, a Smith & Wesson 357 Magnum, was clearly not the murder weapon. And there was no record Rogers ever owned a Colt 38 caliber handgun. Both investigators and prosecutors needed much more than just their suspicions that Rogers was somehow involved.
5: Touchdown! You probably know the...

0: Sunday, October 4th on TLC.
1: Bakersfield detectives had two unsolved murders. A suspect who was a member of law enforcement, but little else. So investigators went back to the witness who saw the second victim, Tracy Clark, getting into a light-colored truck and asked her if she could identify the driver. They showed her a photographic lineup consisting of six individuals.
2: I advised the witness that I was going to show her a series of photographs that she may or may not recognize. Don't be afraid to say that you don't recognize anybody. You don't have to.
1: It didn't take long.
2: So that's the guy that drove that pickup truck that I seen Tracy get into the last time she was seen alive. And she pointed to Roger, David Rogers.
3: At that point, I didn't quite soak in. I can believe that we're looking at a deputy on the murder of two prostitutes.
1: Deputy Dave Rogers once again denied any involvement in the murders. Since these were his colleagues, Rogers may have felt more comfortable during his interrogation than others would. And he did something consistent with that. He put his foot up on the desk. And Detective Mike Loggy remembered something.
2: And I looked down and looked over, and there was the shoe tracks. The shoe that resembled the shoe tracks that was taken at Tracy Clark's scene.
1: Was it possible that Rogers, an experienced law enforcement officer, would wear the same shoes to a murder interrogation he wore to commit the crime? Detectives sent Rogers' shoes to forensic analyst Greg Laskowski.
4: There was the center logo, which identified the shoe as being Adidas, and the overall size of the shoe was consistent, but there was a chunk out in the tread pattern.
1: Laskowski pressed the tread pattern of Roger's shoe into a mixture of fingerprint powder, Comet cleanser, and very fine clay. And sure enough, Laskowski saw the same tread patterns and same nick.

0: marks and indentations in Roger's shoe impression that he saw in the impressions found at the crime scene.
1: I was astounded to be able to identify David Roger's shoe as having been at the crime scene.
0: But to prosecutor Sarah Riles, it wasn't enough.
2: I mean, you can put the three scoops of ice cream in there, that's fine, but it's not a banana split. But you've got to add the bananas, you've got to add the whipped cream and the cherry. The whipped cream and the cherry are the fluff. They're what makes it look good. The bananas are what makes the case.
0: In the back of Roger's truck, police found dozens of pairs of women's underwear, nude pictures of prostitutes, and a .38 caliber Colt revolver. To see if it was the murder weapon, it was fired into a water-filled tank to stop the bullet.
1: It slows down the bullet, and relatively quickly, within a matter of 1 to 2 feet, the bullet falls harmlessly to the bottom of the tank where it can be collected.
0: A comparison of that bullet and those found at both crime scenes left no doubt that this gun was used in both murders. Now, Sarah Riles was satisfied.
2: You know, it was all so clear then. Once we had all that laid out, I mean, there was nothing else it could be. And it was extremely important.
0: And from the serial number, investigators discovered the gun was registered to the owner of a local diner. Interestingly, several years earlier, Deputy Rogers investigated a burglary call at that same diner. Behind the cash register was the owner's Colt .38 caliber pistol. Apparently, Rogers stole it.
3: David Rogers went in there and picked that thing up and put it in his pocket, and he wrote down the theft report on it. He had that gun ever since, and he used it to kill two human beings with.
0: Dave Rogers was arrested and charged with 2 counts of first-degree murder.
4: When Dave Rogers was identified and arrested, I was angry. I was shocked. You know, I trusted him with my life. You know, who knows, you know, for whatever reason, you know, I could have been a victim. I mean, those kind of crazy thoughts at one point in time went through my head.
0: Once in custody, he offered some chilling insights into why a seemingly normal family man could not control his compulsion to kill.
5: My head goes crazy. It spins. You know what I mean? I get to thinking about something.
6: Yeah.
5: And it keeps going and going and going.
7: I wanted to prove something to the world.
8: Get the chills when I said that?
9: Yes, I did.
8: You did. I could feel it.

0: VPN. Connect and protect.
1: The citizens of Bakersfield were shocked to learn that a law enforcement officer was charged for the murder of 21-year-old Kay Bradley and 15-year-old Tracy Clark. Dave Rogers' wife had difficulty believing it.
2: Great family man. Good human being. And this is the Dave Rogers that I know.
3: It's hard to imagine that a guy like that is a killer, and presumably a pretty cold-blooded killer.
1: But the forensic evidence was overwhelming.
3: When it came to trial, this case was not a whodunit. The question was, what motivated this defendant, and what was his degree of guilt? What was his state of mind at the time of the killing?
1: In a taped interview with a prison psychologist, Rogers admitted soliciting prostitutes.
4: I'm not prejudiced. I have solicited blacks, I have solicited whites, I have solicited Mexicans.
5: It sounds like formal to say solicit.
4: Well, that's what I've done, you know. I've gone out and solicited prostitutes.
1: And eventually, Rogers admitted taking Tracy Clark to the canal. He claimed the two had a disagreement.
6: She made some comment to him that, I've been here too long. Now you have to give me more money or something like that.
4: I don't know whether she called me a queer or a faggot or something like that, but I think she brought up me having different sexual preferences.
1: Rogers claimed he threw Tracy out of the truck, but that she stood in front of it and refused to move. He also claimed she threatened to file a police report.
7: You're making it sound like a self-defense because he claimed that Tracy Clark was screaming and hollering and scratching him and that sort of thing at the scene.
1: Roger's mistake was getting out of the truck to drag Tracy's body into the canal, leaving his shoe impressions in the soft dirt. His second mistake was wearing those same shoes to his interrogation.
6: As luck would have it for us as the investigators, that he was careless. He was very careless. And he left a lot of evidence at the scene. He left evidence in his truck. He left evidence at home.
1: Rogers had no explanation for why he killed his first victim, Kay Bradley.
6: He made a comment, if they did match my gun, then I must have done it. But I don't remember.
1: Rogers claimed his actions were caused by parents who emotionally and physically abused him as a child.
8: You know, to say that he was some sort of really nice guy who was just reacting to his childhood just kind of makes you want to throw up.
1: Rogers also hinted he welcomed the death penalty.
4: I can't deal with having killed this other person. I did not believe I should live. I'm not...
5: Are you saying, though, in some ways you plotted your own demise?
4: I just gave them what they needed.
5: So you knew you had a plan?
4: Yes.
1: Dave Rogers went on trial for the murder of Kay Bradley and Tracy Clark. It took the jury 2 days to find him guilty. He was sentenced to death.
8: Juries like to be able to figure out things for themselves. They like to play, not play detective, but play detective story writer, in which they have a lot of clues and they can put them together and say, this can only be this man.
7: He'll probably outlive me. He's sucking my air and I'm paying for his room and board up there as a taxpayer.
3: When I think about this case, the thing that really comes to my mind is how he really led that double life, how he seemed to be one thing and was accepted as that respectable law enforcement officer, and yet at night, like Jekyll and Hyde, he'd go out and have a completely different side. And how he seemed to have fooled everybody in his life until the criminalists and the forensics caught up with him.
1: At times, a perpetrator's DNA is the only clue at a murder scene. But what happens when you don't have a suspect to compare it to? This case made forensic history when scientists saw in these genes, literally, the killer's physical description. In the 1600s, Baton Rouge in Louisiana got its name from French settlers. It means red stick and referred to the pole marking the hunting area of local Indian tribes. To this day, Baton Rouge is one of the most racially diverse cities in the country. Pam Kinnamore knew the town's history well by birth and by profession. Pam operated an antique store.
9: Pam loved life. Every day, she couldn't wait to do all the things that she wanted to do. Oh, she was fun. She was exuberant. She was enthused. She was intelligent.
1: Shortly before midnight on a Friday in July 2002, Pam's husband, Byron, called police to report his wife missing. He said when he got home, the front door was wide open. His wife's keys were there, but Pam was gone. Strangely, the bathtub was full of water.
10: It looked like she had been taking a bath, and also there was some blood on a rug under the bed in the bedroom that hadn't been there before.
1: Forensic testing revealed the blood on the carpet was Pam's. It appeared that she left her keys in the door inadvertently, and an intruder walked in while Pam was in the bathtub. The couple's son was sleeping overnight at a friend's house and couldn't shed any light on what had happened. Investigators also had to consider whether Pam had simply run off, but her mother refused even to consider that possibility.
9: I told him, I said, I'm sure your next thought is she might have had a boyfriend. I said, I give you my word of honor. If she had a boyfriend, I would have known. And that would be the first name I would give you. Pam never looked at another man. Byron was her sweetheart.
1: Pam's family posted missing posters and billboards all over the city and offered a $75,000 reward for information as to her whereabouts. For 4 days, the search continued. Pam's body was discovered in the marshland under the Whiskey Bay Bridge, about 60 miles from her home. There was a telephone cord found near her body.
10: It's amazing that it was found. It was found by some surveyors. She had just been dumped at Whiskey Bay. The coroner's office took her into custody.
1: The medical examiner discovered Pam had been stabbed to death. She had also been sexually assaulted.
9: Pam was a beautiful young woman, and she had a lot of admirers. And I thought, well, you know, maybe somebody just had a crush on her and took her off. And I guess we wanted hope. You know, I never dreamed that she was murdered. Do you know what it's like to know you'll never have any more memories, that all those happy times are gone forever? So that's what it's like to lose your child.
1: The medical examiner determined that Pam had been killed on the night she disappeared. Pam's husband, Byron, had an alibi, and it was corroborated by others, so he wasn't considered a suspect. But police got a tip from a potential eyewitness. He thought he saw Pam slump forward in a white pickup truck on the night she went missing, just a mile from where the body was discovered.
11: Now, this is a very desolate piece of interstate, very dark. Not many vehicles at all would get off this exit ramp. It really leads to nowhere where her body was found.
1: The witness described the driver as a young white male.
10: Police began to look for a white male in a white truck.
1: Unfortunately, there were 35,000 white pickup trucks registered in the Baton Rouge area.
12: But imagine, allow me to reintroduce myself.
13: Wow. My name is...
14: How far can we go with this? How powerful is this music?

0: At Pam Kinnamore's autopsy, pathologists found biological evidence that she had been sexually assaulted, and it also contained the DNA profile of her killer. Naturally, investigators wanted to know if this perpetrator had been apprehended before.
1: We'd already taken his DNA profile and searched it into the FBI's CODIS database, which was a national database of offenders as well as evidence from other cases. And we knew then that at that point that he had not been linked to any other crimes.
0: But this DNA evidence did tell police something important. The same man who killed Pam Kinnamore killed two other women several months earlier.
2: I had never had experience with a serial killer, you know, other than seeing it in TV shows. So all of a sudden, this was something that Baton Rouge hadn't dealt with before and I hadn't dealt with before.
0: 2 months earlier, Charlotte Murray Pace, a graduate student at Louisiana State University, had been sexually assaulted and killed in her apartment.
2: She was stabbed 81 times. Her throat was cut. She was missing part of her ear. It was very violent, horrible attack.
3: All the people, all the women in the world, he picked Murray. Why? I'd give anything to know why. And I don't know if you can know why, because I wonder if he could articulate why, if he knows why himself.
0: Like Pam Kinnamore's case, there were no signs of forced entry.
4: This person was absolutely vicious.
0: Also in that same neighborhood, Gina Green, a nurse, was sexually assaulted and murdered in her home. In all three cases, the common thread was the telephone. Either the killer took the victim's telephone or used the cords to restrain his victim. This led to speculation. The killer asked his victims for assistance.
5: Everything he touched, he took with him. Those were his trophies. It didn't take much for him after he killed her to wipe down the doorknob. He knew everything he touched.
0: When residents of Baton Rouge learned a serial killer was on the loose, they took every possible precaution. At night, the streets were all but empty. But it wasn't enough. Several months later, the killer struck again. 23-year-old Danae Kalam never returned home from visiting her mother's grave. Her body was discovered 26 miles away from the cemetery. She was sexually assaulted and beaten to death. A witness reported seeing a white male in a white pickup truck near the cemetery, just like Pam Kinnamore's case. And the killer wasn't through. The body of 26-year-old Carrie Yoder, a doctoral student at LSU, was found near the Whiskey Bay Bridge, not far from where Pam Kinnamore's body was discovered. DNA tests confirmed the same man sexually assaulted and presumably killed all five women.
6: He was very intelligent. Yeah, I think he was doing a lot of, as I call it, surveillance work. He was stalking his victims. He knew their movements, methods of movement, and he was going to be tough to catch.
0: Desperate for a lead, police called the FBI in Washington, D.C. and asked for a criminal investigative analysis of the crimes.
7: We thought this was more someone who followed women, who watched women from afar, and when he interacted with women, it would be shortly into that interaction before they felt uncomfortable with him.
0: The FBI predicted the killer was antisocial and earned a below-average income.
8: The FBI profile, we had folks come in, and that was the whole gist that we were looking for, a white male, somewhere in 20s and 30s, single white male.
0: Although 90% of all serial killers are white, the FBI says they made no prediction about the race of the Baton Rouge serial killer, despite the perceptions of local officials and information carried in the media.
7: I know that there's been some confusion about that. I know what was written, and I know it was in the paper, and it just simply wasn't there.
0: Nevertheless, the local police obtained DNA samples from over 1,000 men, most of them white between the ages of 20 and 40. Most had a history of criminal activity. but not one of them was a match. That's when molecular biologist Dr. Tony Fridakis called investigators with a warning that eyewitnesses and behavioral profiles are not always right.
9: That type of information is oftentimes faulty, wrong. Sometimes people lie. Sometimes they're just flat out mistaken.
0: So Dr. Fridakis made police an offer. He said he'd perform a brand new DNA test and promised he could identify the killer's physical characteristics.
5: To be honest with you, I didn't really believe. I thought right off the bat, this guy must be some quack. How can he do this? But he purported that he can determine the race of folks from DNA, and I said there's no way in the world he can do that.
0: This new test called DNA Witness ascertains the exact ancestry of an individual based on information in their DNA. It's rooted in the fact that all humans are descended from a common gene pool.
9: So instead of measuring the pigmentation genes that control pigmentation of the skin, we can make an indirect inference about your skin shade through a very precise knowledge of your ancestral background.
0: So the Baton Rouge police gave Dr. Fridakis the go-ahead. The results made forensic history and changed the course of the investigation.

0: pay using code TV at collarsandco.com.
1: Based on statements from two eyewitnesses, Baton Rouge police were searching for a white male driving a white pickup truck in connection with five unsolved murders. With little to lose, investigators joined forces with a molecular biologist to perform a new test on the killer's DNA.
2: It's brand new technology. A lot of these people are unaware of what it can do. We have to go into the human genome and screen through large numbers of people in order to find these positions of DNA so that we can harness their power and use them for the purposes we're using them.
1: To test Dr. Fridakis' claims, investigators sent him 20 DNA samples and asked him to identify the race of each one.
3: He nailed them to a T on everybody, even to the percentages of what black, white, Indian, whatever you had in him. So he was able to do it.
1: When he passed that test, Dr. Fridakis went to work on the killer's DNA. The results? The DNA test showed the killer was not a Caucasian.
2: The crime scene DNA sample corresponded to an individual that was 85% sub-Saharan African and 15% Native American.
1: At first, police couldn't believe it.
2: I remember the phone line just going silent for a few minutes. I guess they had to digest it.
4: Kind of threw you off because, you know, traditionally, a serial killer is usually a white male. And when it became a black male, it threw everybody off.
1: Police now realized the so-called eyewitnesses were wrong, and they realized something else. Around the same time of Pam Kinnamore's murder, about 60 miles outside of Baton Rouge, someone knocked on the front door of a woman named Diane Alexander and asked to use the phone. When her back was turned, the man ripped the phone cord from the wall and tried to strangle her. As she fought for her life, her son came home unexpectedly. The attacker ran away, still carrying the telephone cord.
5: The phone cord was actually already sticking out of his vehicle. And her son was able to describe the vehicle very well and describe the phone cord sticking out of it.
1: And police remembered finding similar telephone cord near Pam Kinnamore's body. Was it possible that the killer took Diane Alexander's telephone cord with him when he killed Pam Kinnamore? To find out, forensic experts compared the telephone cord found with Pam Kinnamore's body to the ripped piece of cord from Diane Alexander's home by performing a fracture match comparison. Although plastic stretches when pulled, the ends usually remain intact.
5: They actually took the remaining cord from Diane Alexander's house and were able to match it to the cord that they found at Pam Kinnamore's dump site.
1: In a police lineup, Diane Alexander identified her attacker as 34-year-old Derek Todd Lee. He had previous arrests for burglary, stalking women, and peeking into their homes. If Lee was the Baton Rouge serial killer, Diane Alexander was fortunate to be alive.
6: I wanted to prove something to the world.

0: Derek Todd Lee, a manual laborer married with two children, was identified by Diane Alexander in a police lineup as the man who assaulted her in her home. But he denied he was the Baton Rouge serial killer. Lee's DNA sample was sent immediately to the forensics lab for testing. It matched the biological samples from all five victims.
1: Just a sense of relief, a joy come over me, you know, and it's like I had to smile. I said, we got him.
0: Derek Todd Lee was arrested and charged with first-degree murder.
2: The first thing I would tell him is he's a coward. He picked on women that he took advantage of their good nature.
0: After his arrest, investigators learned that Lee's DNA matched skin cells under the fingernails of yet another murder victim, an LSU student, 21-year-old Geraldine DeSoto. Prosecutors believe Lee followed his victims so he knew when they would be home alone. He would knock on the door, ask to use their phone, and once inside, overpower them. Fortunately for investigators, he left crucial DNA evidence behind. At Lee's trial, the sole survivor, Diane Alexander, identified Lee as the man who tried to kill her. And DNA from perspiration found on Ms. Alexander's blouse after the attack matched Lee's DNA profile. Forensic proof, he was the perpetrator.
3: This is the real deal. And now this lady has come to you and faced you and pointed you out. It was devastating.
0: Derek Todd Lee was convicted of first-degree murder and was sentenced to death.
2: The death penalty is too good for him. They should execute him a little bit at a time. I mean, rape was not enough. Murder was not enough. The coroner called it. These murders, he said, are an overkill.
0: Some of the victims' families are angry that police relied so heavily on the eyewitness accounts of a white male in a white pickup truck and the fact that most serial killers tend to be white.
4: The profile itself was, of course, wrong. It was erroneous. But it was also accepted by the task force as it was given the force of fact. When what it is an educated guess.
5: I think they were getting tons of tips from every direction. It wasn't, they were getting thousands of tips. So I certainly wouldn't say that, I think they did the best that they could and they worked very hard.
0: In this case, Dr. Tony Fridakis made scientific history. It was the first time this biogeographic testing was ever used in a criminal case. The technology now has a 99% accuracy rate, and new tests can even predict eye color with 92% accuracy.
6: If it can tell you the race, it might be able to tell you exactly who you're looking for. But if it tells you the name and the address and phone number, it's time for me to leave this place. It's just DNA's too good then.
0: This new test also shows the limitations of behavioral profiles and the fallibility of so-called eyewitnesses.
7: I don't think it's too far out there to say that in the future, there probably will be much less crime than there is today because people are going to realize that when they commit that rape or they commit that murder, they might as well take their driver's license out of their wallet and just toss it right there on the ground because they're going to get that information anyway.
8: If people are going to commit violent crimes, they need to be accountable. And we need to take whatever means is necessary to hold them accountable. And that just makes the job of police officers so easy. I think we need to take advantage of science as much as we can when it's for valid reasons.
0: A beautiful home, an affluent woman, a vicious murder. While her husband mourned, investigators searched for clues. A greetings card, an exotic dancer, and an operating room schedule showed investigators a side of medicine they hadn't seen before. It was Valentine's Day, 2001, and Susan Hamilton had a busy day planned. Her husband, Dr. John Hamilton, was an obstetrician. Susan ran his medical clinic.
9: Susan Hamilton was the proverbial trophy wife. By all accounts, she was a star, and he was indeed a very fortunate man to have her.
0: But Susan never left the house that day. Dr. Hamilton was performing surgery all morning. When he finished, he stopped home on his way to his office to give Susan some flowers for Valentine's Day. Once there, he found the back door wide open. Upstairs in the master bathroom was his wife, unconscious. Dr. Hamilton tried to revive her, but it was too late.
10: In this case, the attacker was in complete control. It's unfortunate, but I don't think Mrs. Hamilton really stood a chance.
0: The killer apparently escaped through the Hamilton's back door. None of the neighbors saw anyone leaving the home.
11: We were suspicious of the fact that maybe a burglar could have came in and possibly attacked this woman, trying to steal some jewelry or trying to steal some of the valuables from that home, and she possibly surprised him.
12: This was a prominent part of Oklahoma City. Bigger homes, wealthier people, affluent folks, you know, the kind that go to the country club.
0: And police had another possible lead. As an obstetrician gynecologist, Dr. Hamilton performed abortions at his own clinic, the one his wife Susan ran. Dr. and Mrs. Hamilton had been targeted by anti-abortion protesters.
9: They'd even made up wanted posters, I believe. Wanted for murder, John Hamilton, you know, that sort of thing.
0: And both Dr. Hamilton and his wife were unapologetic about their work.
12: Here in the Bible Belt, that's not something that citizens typically embrace. We know it goes on, it does happen, but to be openly doing something like that and have a clinic that does those kind of procedures didn't sit well with a lot of people.
0: At the police station, Dr. Hamilton was grief-stricken.
13: Please help me.
0: Investigators hoped forensic evidence at the scene could tell them more.
14: But imagine, allow me to reintroduce myself. Wow.

0: Susan and John Hamilton had been married for 15 years, the second marriage for both.
1: Everyone loved Dr. Hamilton. His wife, beautiful woman, wore her age incredibly well. Country club set, absolutely. She looked like she would hang out with that kind of affluent crowd. Everyone said they were just wonderful people and very much in love.
0: At Susan's autopsy, the medical examiner found no signs of sexual assault. She had been strangled with some neckties. Then, the perpetrator drove her head onto the floor many times. Death was caused by repeated blows to her head with a blunt object.
2: The wound to her forehead, or the left side of her head, was substantial and massive. I think that weapon has to be a weapon of opportunity. It has to be something that was in that environment that was accessible to that person.
0: In a search for suspects, investigators learned that an anti-abortion group planned a demonstration in front of the Hamiltons' home.
3: We were able to determine that the house had been picketed, as well as a permit to picket that residence had been obtained within a month of the time of this homicide.
0: At the crime scene, investigators found no evidence of a break-in, but they did find a potential clue. On the kitchen counter, they found the Valentine's Day card John purchased for his wife.
3: And the card read, "We are important, loving, caring people together. My life would be incomplete without you. I love you, John."
0: The card Susan gave to her husband had an entirely different message.
3: One of the captions she had written herself said, "Obviously, I bought this card before last Monday." Then as you open the card and begin to read the inside of it, she had written, "I bought this card 2 weeks ago, so they don't seem as appropriate now. I love you. Signed, Susan Hamilton."
0: Police wanted to know what had happened 2 weeks earlier. Dr. Hamilton said they had a fight about money, but investigators found evidence there was more to it than that.
1: There was accusations that he was having an affair with one of his clients who was a topless dancer, and this came from phone calls that Susan Hamilton had gotten a hold of.
0: Susan discovered her husband called the dancer more than 60 times.
4: This was nuclear in her eyes, and she even moved out for a night, went to stay with her friend.
3: Dr. Hamilton had been to her club. She had done a table dance for him for about $100, possibly on more than one occasion.
0: Dr. Hamilton denied the two were having an affair, but with so many calls, Susan was skeptical.
4: It was not even the fact that he had done it, that he had actually been chasing this girl a little bit. What was important was is that Susan Hamilton believed he had done it.
3: 1 week before the Valentine's Day murder, Susan Hamilton had made Dr. Hamilton write a letter to this dancer, refusing to be her doctor any further.
0: And the media had their own suspicions about Dr. Hamilton. It started when reporters heard the tape of Dr. Hamilton's 911 call.
5: "No, listen, I'm a doctor. I've been trying CPR. Please send somebody, quick."
6: "Okay. Is she not breathing?"
5: "No, she's not breathing. I don't get pulse, please."
6: "Okay."
1: And if you listen to it over and over again, it sounds strange. The things he's saying, the order in which he says them, he's going to, you know, it sounds weird.
0: So the local TV station, KWTV, sent the tape to a company specializing in computer voice stress analysis. The test charted the micro tremors in Dr. Hamilton's voice. It showed no excessive blood flow impacting Dr. Hamilton's voice.
7: "On this, I'm very confident that this doctor is not stressed to the degree that I would think he would be under those circumstances, which makes me feel very confident that he rehearsed this before he made his call."
1: The analysis couldn't say yes he did or no he didn't, but it certainly gave an insight into maybe there was something more to the story that we didn't know.
0: And homicide investigators started to question Dr. Hamilton's unusual behavior captured on videotape just after the murder.
3: "He seemed to be out of control with emotions one way or another. He would get upset and start moving back and forth. He would start crying, he'd stop. And that was one of the concerns that I had. It was almost like he was acting.
0: But Dr. Hamilton had an alibi for the time of the murder. He was in surgery all morning with plenty of witnesses. Obviously, a doctor couldn't be in two places at the same time. Or could he?
6: Hi, honey.
8: Hi, Mom.

0: Sunday, October 4th on TLC.
1: She was strangled. She's found naked. Topless dancers. Abortions. You start hearing all that mixed together. It made for a lot of talk in this town.
2: To analyze the forensic evidence from Susan Hamilton's murder, homicide investigators asked blood spatter expert Ross Gardner for his opinion.
3: This case is like many in the sense that what the suspect says ultimately is going to be tested against the crime scene.
2: When emergency workers arrived, Dr. Hamilton was covered in his wife's blood.
3: Dr. Hamilton's presence in the crime scene, the fact that he's bloody, is completely expected. He's come home, he's found his wife dead, he's cradled her, he's taken action.
2: But not all the blood on Dr. Hamilton's shirt could be explained away.
3: Dr. Hamilton's claims presented some major contradictions. I don't expect to find spatter. The spatter I observed were present on the front of his shirt, below his neck, on both sleeves at the cuff, and these suggested that his arms and his body had been in close proximity to a spatter event.
2: On Dr. Hamilton's shoes were tiny blood droplets, almost invisible to the naked eye. These were suspicious, not only the shape, but the angle at which the blood landed on the shoes.
3: There were some coming down on the toe from above, 40, 50 degrees. There was no possible way that someone had lifted Mrs. Hamilton's head, dropped her head down, created additional spatter, and somehow Dr. Hamilton's shoes were exposed to that. That you couldn't explain it from that.
2: The blood on Dr. Hamilton's shoes was the result of medium velocity impact spatter, the kind caused as a result of a beating. Tom Bevel, a blood spatter expert hired by Dr. Hamilton, agreed with Gardner's assessment.
4: The spatter places the shoe within an area capable of receiving spatter, and the spatter is being generated by some impact into a blood source, which in this case is Mrs. Hamilton.
2: And blood spatter found 4 inches up inside his right shirt cuff was most telling. It was direct spatter, meaning the blood landed directly on the shirt. For spatter to get up inside the cuff meant it had to be traveling at some speed.
4: For it to get on the inside, the blood has to be coming at an angle capable of missing the wrist and the edge of the cuff and the outside and going on the inside of it. That puts very limited positions with which that could have occurred.
5: The only way that that could have happened is from somebody using their hand to either hold a weapon or something like that and beat Susan Hamilton, and blood and the blood droplets come spewing off that and be driven up in that angle.
2: Scientists performed DNA testing on each and every blood stain on Dr. Hamilton's shirt and shoes. It was all Susan's blood. Luminol tests revealed even more of Susan's blood on the inside of Dr. Hamilton's car.
6: There was blood found on the steering wheel. There was blood found on the seat, the driver's side, left edge of the seat, and also some hair and tissue found on the floor of the vehicle on the driver's side.

0: Investigators discovered what may have been the murder weapon. The Hamiltons' maid said that a marble figurine from the bathroom was missing. And communication records indicated Dr. Hamilton was not in the hospital in between his two operations on the morning of the murder.
1: He started getting pages from that hospital to get there now because that second patient had already been put under anesthesiology.
0: The blood spatter evidence proved he was home. Dr. John Hamilton was arrested and charged with murder.
2: Well, can you leave the door open? I feel like I'm in a cage. I'm sorry,
3: I tried to explain to you that they're assessing cases and everything else, and that's why I was hoping there was someplace else you could put me. This is just, I'm sorry, I am so distraught. I want to talk to somebody. I'll go nuts.
4: Well, that's the whole purpose of you being here, okay?
0: The stage was set for one of the most publicized trials in Oklahoma history.

0: Ask your gastroenterologist about Rinvoq.
1: Interest to this case was the stature of John and Susan Hamilton and the murder occurring on Valentine's Day. Valentine's Day is a day for love. This wasn't a very loving scene that I saw that day.
2: So what really happened between Dr. John Hamilton and his wife Susan in the days and weeks leading up to Susan's murder? Prosecutors learned that Dr. Hamilton was making financial payments to others without Susan's knowledge.
3: He had been sliding money to one of his children by a previous marriage. Well, she found out he lied to her about that. And she absolutely went ballistic about that, told him if he ever did it again, she'd leave him.
4: There was no question who wore the pants in the family, and it was not John.
2: And Susan suspected there was more going on between her husband and the exotic dancer than he admitted.
4: My thinking is, Susan, at this point, says, you have broken my trust and it's over.
3: The stripper actually told me that she really believed that John Hamilton was trying to work up the nerve to ask her out on a date. There wasn't any relationship there.
2: On the morning of Valentine's Day, prosecutors believe the couple exchanged cards and they argued about Susan's not-so-veiled message inside.
1: I don't believe I'd ever wanted to get this from my wife for Valentine's Day. It wasn't one of the more cheerful ones that you want.
3: Forcing an exchange of thoughts about one another, thoughts that maybe would have been better aired with a counselor in the room.
2: The evidence suggests Dr. Hamilton went to the hospital, performed one operation, then returned home, possibly with an attempt toward reconciliation. Prosecutors say the couple argued once again. In anger, Hamilton took several neckties from his closet and strangled her. Once unconscious, he hit her head on the floor and struck her with a blunt object. This created the medium velocity blood spatter found on his shoes and on the inside of his shirt cuff. Before he could clean up, the hospital paged him for his next surgery. So he took his bloody trousers and the murder weapon and left for the hospital, leaving the back door open. That's how Susan's blood and hair got inside his car. How Dr. Hamilton disposed of the murder weapon and bloody trousers remains a mystery. At the hospital, Dr. Hamilton scrubbed up for his second operation, washing away the forensic evidence. But he was still wearing the shoes covered with his wife's blood. His ability to perform the operation didn't surprise prosecutors.
3: My wife happens to be a surgeon. You revert to something you've done 1,000 times.
1: I'm not sure I'd wanted him to perform a surgery on me.
2: When Dr. Hamilton went home, he called 911, but delivered a performance that didn't fool the forensic speech experts. Dr. Hamilton probably believed that performing CPR would cover any blood evidence of the murder. But he was wrong. At Dr. Hamilton's trial, in a devastating blow, Tom Bevel, the blood spatter expert hired by the defense, testified that he concurred with the prosecution's expert.
5: In my opinion, when you look at this case in its totality, in other words, look at all the physical evidence, look at all the statements, I am certainly well beyond any reasonable doubt that Dr. Hamilton is the person that has done this.
2: John Hamilton was found guilty of his wife's murder and sentenced to life in prison with no possibility of parole.
6: We all felt sorry for him because, his situation, but to us the evidence was so overwhelming and it just seemed to show on his face that he was guilty.
4: John will rot in jail. John will have to pay for this at a higher level than what he's already paid.
7: Meaning?
4: Going to hell.
3: The forensic findings I thought were powerful. That's the glorious thing about this case. There was absolutely no doubt in my head. He is the killer. He's made his own bed.
8: That's one of the interesting things about forensic pathology and forensics. It's a study of human nature. That's the dark side to it. It's really unfortunate, but we could be pretty mean and nasty.
2: Most homeowners would prefer grass to a lawn full of weeds. But the forensic scientist's weeds can tell a story. With the help of a plant biologist and a new high-tech computer program, investigators solved the mystery of a young girl's murder. Weekends were typically busy in the Mauser household. One Saturday morning in 1995, as Kathy Mauser was leaving for work, she reminded her 14-year-old daughter, Jenna, that she was grounded for the weekend and wasn't allowed to use the telephone either.
9: Jenna was having some behavioral issues. A lot of 14-year-olds, 15-year-olds might have those kinds of issues when they're growing up. Lots of pressures, social pressures, problems within the family. She was having such trouble that the family was taking her to counseling.
2: Kathy returned home from work around 1 p.m. And as soon as she tried to open the door, she knew something was wrong.
10: Mrs. Mauser found the front door locked, which she said was unusual because usually there's somebody there. And she was expecting Jenna to be there, so the front door would have been unlocked.
2: Jenna wasn't home, and she hadn't left a note saying where she went.
10: They just figured she was upset and she had basically just walked away, you know, or she was just with one of her friends or.
2: None of the neighbors saw Jenna leave or noticed anything suspicious. When Jenna's stepfather and brother arrived home several hours later, they searched the neighborhood and called all her friends, but no one knew where Jenna was. Later that night, the Mausers called police to report their daughter missing. The next morning, the Mausers learned that the nude body of a teenaged girl was discovered in a ditch about 20 miles outside of town. The family identified Jenna's body at the morgue.
11: The reality of her being murdered rather than an accident, or it didn't hit me. I didn't understand really that something like that could happen in my life. It was hard to deal with, it was just such an unfair act. I couldn't understand it for a long time.
2: The coroner identified the cause of death as strangulation. There were other injuries as well.
12: In addition to the ligature strangulation marks, she also had evidence of blunt force injury to the head. She had received a blow to the head in the left forehead area and the left temple.
2: There were no defensive wounds and no signs of sexual assault.
13: The scalp here is brown, about 14 inches in length.
12: Well, the soles of the feet were clean in this case, and that indicates to me that she certainly was not standing up at the scene where she was found, and she certainly did not walk there.
13: No injuries, period.
2: The only other findings were some unusual marks on Jenna's thigh, indentations that were made after death.
12: On a living person, these fade very quickly. In this case, these are postmortem pressure marks. They don't tend to fade because the color comes as the blood leaks out of the vessels by gravity after death, and it more or less outlines the area of pressure. And then it stays that way indefinitely until the body decomposes.
2: The Mauser's telephone records yielded the first clue. Despite the fact Jenna was told not to use the telephone, she called several friends that morning.
14: Yeah, you should have talked to him.
15: Really? He's a senior?
14: Well, you'll see him Monday.
2: Around 11:30, Jenna's conversation with her friend ended abruptly.
14: Hello? Jenna? Jenna?
9: One of the last people that she speaks with says that the phone goes dead. Jenna doesn't call back. The friend pages her a couple of times. Jenna never calls back.
2: Police found Jenna's diary in her bedroom, which had an entry from the morning of her murder.
7: Dear Journal, sorry I haven't written you, but I've been pretty busy. Things have been going pretty good at school, except for the fact that guys don't even know I'm alive half the time.
2: The diary expressed a specific interest in two boys. One was considerably older than Jenna, a boy she met at a local amusement park.
15: He was a young man, about 18 or 19 years old, who was preying on children that were not age appropriate.
11: He was older than us, not the best kind of person that you'd probably want to be with, but there was something that she saw in him that attracted her to him.
2: Investigators needed to start checking alibis, and there was one that almost defied belief.

0: the Mauser family had planned a traditional funeral service for their 14-year-old daughter, Jenna. Until her friend Sarah Hollander told them about a conversation the two once had about funerals.
1: We got on the topic of funerals, and she did not want her funeral to be a sad thing. She doesn't like it when people are sad. She loves to make people happy. She loves to make people laugh. And so she definitely did not want her funeral to portray something that she wasn't about.
0: So the Mausers allowed Sarah to help plan the funeral service, one that was closer to Jenna's wishes. Doug Mauser took his stepdaughter's death particularly hard. He had raised Jenna since she was 2 years old and treated her like his own.
1: She truly did have a great relationship with him and loved him, and he loved her. He was very active in her life.
0: In the search for Jenna's killer, investigators looked inside the Mausers' home, but found no clues.
2: Everything was basically in its place, nothing knocked over or anything to indicate that Jenna was fighting and screaming as she went out the door.
0: This raised the possibility that Jenna left home voluntarily.
3: What the sheriff's department did was try and identify any boys she might have known or maybe if boys she might have left the house with. Even though she was grounded, maybe she'd get in a car with them and drive away.
0: Police were able to identify the two boys Jenna mentioned in her diary. Both had alibis for the day of the murder. So police turned their attention to the whereabouts of Jenna's family members. Jenna's 18-year-old brother, Jaron, had a solid alibi.
3: The neighbors have him placed there for an hour, hour and a half or so, and that's the time period where Jenna disappears.
0: Jenna's mother, Kathy, was teaching an aerobics class at the local gym, so her alibi checked out too. Jenna's stepfather, Doug, said he went to work for a few hours. When police tried to verify his alibi, they discovered the security cameras at Doug's office were turned off that day.
4: When he went into the lab, he's got to go through a security gate where all the cars that are coming in are cleared. Initially, the person who was in the booth at the time said they didn't remember seeing him or his car come through.
3: Doug Mauser could give no description of the security guard. And for a man who'd worked at the lab for a number of years, you would think he would know the security guards, remember them, be able to give some description. He could not.
0: So Doug provided a second alibi, that he bought lunch at a local fast food restaurant. Coincidentally, the restaurant's security cameras weren't working either.
5: If he didn't have bad luck, he would have no luck at all. I can't really imagine you going into places that are supposed to have video cameras and none of them record you.
2: It was sort of exasperating because of snafus, if you will. You know, we didn't have any tapes. We didn't have any solid stuff to show that he was there.
0: When police looked in Doug's car, they found no blood or any evidence suggesting foul play. And there was no evidence the car had recently been cleaned. But underneath the car, investigators found something trapped in the undercarriage.
3: There was a significant quantity of this dried plant material, some of it very large pieces. And those were removed and analyzed later. But had this plant material been there for weeks, you certainly wouldn't expect to find such large pieces of it still attached to the undercarriage.
0: Could these dried weeds tell investigators anything about Jenna's murder?
6: You're not stuck here, because Osteobiflex joint

0: That's what we do.
1: Doug Mauser told police he was the last person to leave the house on the morning his stepdaughter went missing. He claimed Jenna was cleaning her bedroom when he left.
2: There was no physical evidence that linked him, you know, like hair samples or DNA or anything like that.
3: There were no physical evidence. None. There was zippo, zero, nil, nada, nothing.
1: Yet investigators found some suspicious plant material underneath Doug's car, which they sent to forensic botanist Dr. Fred Ruscha. He identified the usual specimens you'd expect to find underneath a car, grass, dirt, and debris. But he also found large quantities of yellow star thistle, a weed.
4: I saw the yellow star thistle, and then I saw the small scraps that had been taken off the body, and I was able to compare that to material that had been collected from the area around the body and also from the trees that were in the overstory above the canyon where the body was found.
1: Dr. Ruscha was looking for what botanists call diagnostic characteristics, unique aspects of the plant that differentiate it from others of the same species. Dr. Ruscha discovered the star thistle under Doug Mauser's car was identical in development to the star thistle found near Jenna's body. While this was significant, it wasn't enough to tie Doug Mauser to the murder.
4: Yellow star thistle is not a rare plant. It is an extremely common plant. So in any given area, especially of Northern California, you and at low elevations, yellow star thistle could be there.
3: And with the other flora under the car, it shows that he's been off-road. So he could have picked it up anywhere.
1: Investigators agreed. So they turned their attention to the linear marks found on Jenna's thigh.
5: The marks were made by a man-made object. They were clearly of a shape and appearance that would not be normally found in nature.
1: While looking inside Doug Mauser's car, Detective Bosma thought he found what caused them.
2: The hair on the back of your neck stands up and you're going, this could be one of the marks on her leg.
1: But he didn't tell anyone about his discovery. Instead, he sent photographs of Jenna's skin marks to Gary Robertson, a pioneer in the field of photogrammetry, to see what he thought might have caused them. Robertson wanted to identify the exact size of the marks down to the micromillimeter. So he scanned every autopsy photograph of the marks, which enabled him to create a three-dimensional model.
6: We're extracting a measurement, say, from the left photograph, extracting it from the right photograph, and the computer software merges that into a three-dimensional measurement or a model that we can extract and view later.
1: Judging from the size and shape, Robertson suspected that at least one of the marks was caused by the top part of a seat belt buckle. This was precisely what Hans Bosma thought too, but he wanted Robertson's independent analysis.
6: Well, normally I don't have any information, so I wasn't aware of anything about the vehicle.
1: Next, Robertson flew to Modesto, California to conduct an experiment in Doug Mauser's car. He wanted to try to recreate the same skin pattern that was on Jenna's thigh. He placed a live model, the same height and weight as Jenna, in the back seat of the vehicle over the rear seat belt buckle. It was a hatchback, and one of the back seats was broken and was kept flat. The model remained in the same position for 15 minutes, the time it would have taken to drive from Jenna's house to the dump site. When the model was photographed, Robertson and Bosma discovered what caused the other mark on Jenna's leg.
2: When he placed her in there, there's carpet on the back of that seat back because it lays flat, so you have a nice carpeted area. The carpet bead folds over as he pulls or pushes her over that particular area. And that carpet bead was what one of the indentations were on her leg.
1: Just to make sure, Robertson put the model's pictures into his computer and compared them to the marks on Jenna's leg. It was a virtual match. Interestingly, The ripped carpet in the back seat of Doug's car was unusual, something you wouldn't find in other cars.
2: When he came back and said, you know, it's a match, boy, we were just ecstatic. We're finally going to be able to nail this guy. Now we got him because now we can put Jen in that car.
0: All the pieces fit together only one way, and that's showing Doug Mauser guilty of killing Jenna.
3: They didn't theorize shit. Excuse me. They didn't theorize shit. I'll say that on the screen. I'd even say it in a courtroom. They didn't have any theory other than he threw the body, killed her, and threw it over the side. And that she was in his car because of the mark on her leg. That's all there was.
1: Based on the forensic botany and photogrammetry, Doug Mauser was arrested and charged with his stepdaughter's murder.
7: But imagine, allow me to reintroduce my...

0: earn your first gift card in as little as 24 hours.
1: Prosecutors wondered what motivated Doug Mauser to kill his 14-year-old stepdaughter, Jenna.
2: How can you possibly imagine someone doing something so horrible? I can't imagine it, but it happens, unfortunately, all the time.
1: Prosecutors found evidence that Jenna didn't always do what her parents asked.
2: She saw a counselor with some regularity. She had oppositional defiant disorder, that she was very defiant, very aggressive, very confrontational with family, with parents.
1: The Mausers' telephone records provided a possible clue.
3: Hey, what are you doing?
4: I just got back from the mall with Annie.
3: Are you gonna get her?
1: On the morning of her death, Jenna was on the telephone, violating her parents' rules.
4: His name's Scott.
3: Really? Is he senior?
1: Prosecutors believe Doug caught Jenna on the phone, lost his temper, and struck her.
4: Hello? Jenna?
1: Prosecutors believe Doug's impulsive act of violence threatened his career.
2: He couldn't risk an allegation that he had hit her, struck her. He was working at Lawrence Livermore Lab, and he had a security clearance, so any kind of a criminal conviction on his record would have been very difficult for him and put his job in jeopardy.
1: With Jenna unconscious and not sure what to do, prosecutors think Doug panicked and strangled her to death. He removed Jenna's clothing to eliminate possible trace evidence. When Doug pushed Jenna's body into the back seat of his car, he displaced the carpet. The underside of the carpet and the seatbelt buckle left signature marks on her skin that wouldn't disappear since there was no blood flow. Doug chose a dump site 15 minutes away, pulled his car off the road, which picked up the bits of star thistle, the same stage of development that was found on Jenna's body. Prosecutors think Doug simply got lucky when the security cameras at both his office and the fast food restaurant weren't working. But Doug made a crucial mistake during his interrogation. He said he used his computer that Saturday at the office, but his employer found no evidence that Doug logged in.
5: They couldn't find any evidence whatsoever that he had done to his computers what he said he did. Basically, we caught him in a lie.
1: Doug Mauser was tried and convicted of second-degree murder and sentenced to 15 years to life in prison. He continues to maintain his innocence.
6: For me, this is the greatest failure of my life. The only way I live with this situation is that I did the best that I could. I did everything that I could think possible.
5: Definitely a Jekyll and Hyde personality there. Yeah, one moment he's Mr. Calm and Cool, and the next moment he's something totally different.
7: I think she would be really happy to know that people love her so much to fight to find the real answers to really what happened to her. And she would be happy to know that we haven't forgotten about her.
1: The case against Mauser was largely circumstantial, but the photogrammetry helped convince the jury.
8: Photogrammetry was the key element, and it was used to solve the case. And without photogrammetry, this case would have gone unsolved.
1: A car runs off the highway into a river, yet the driver is nowhere to be found. For answers, investigators recreated the crash, and the evidence revealed a plan almost 20 years in the making, the result of a deadly obsession that ended in tragedy. Nick Howard was just 18 years old, fresh out of high school and working in his father's car repair business. He was trying to decide what to do with his life.
7: We had a deal with Nick that he was welcome to stay at home, but he had to work or go to school. He had to be doing something with his life. He was starting to get a little bit, you know, lackadaisical about that.
1: Nick was a night person and often stayed out late with friends. On a February night in 1997, Nick stopped by a local restaurant to pick up his driver's license he had left there earlier. But the restaurant was closed, so he left a note for the owner.
3: It was in his handwriting, so we knew that he had gone down there.
1: Later, he called his parents' answering machine and left a message.
9: About 12 o'clock, I had a little bit of car trouble, and I'll be home in about half hour or so. I'm wiped out.
1: But Nick never made it home.
7: It was very odd that he wasn't there. He had never not been in his room. It let us know right away something was very wrong.
1: The Howard family called police to report Nick missing. The search began at the restaurant where Nick had stopped the night before. It was on a treacherous road that ran parallel to the Sacramento River.
10: You make a mistake and drift off of the roadway, you're liable to go to the bottom of the levee. On one side, it's a river. On the other side, it's about a 30-foot drop.
3: If you're asleep or intoxicated or just not paying attention, there's a good chance that you could end up in the water.
1: And that's where they found Nick's car 2 days later, submerged in 18 feet of water.
11: We could tell that the engine was running because when we examined the radiator, it had contact marks from the fan belt grinding away portions of plastic. We concluded from this that the engine had to be running.
1: But there was no sign of Nick anywhere.
3: But we expected to find a body inside. We were pretty surprised when we did not.
1: Nick's broken glasses were on the floor of his car, and the side windows were open.
7: I was still hoping that we would find him alive. I was hoping that he had swam out of the car and had been injured and didn't know who he was and that we were going to find him.
12: The way the car went in, the fact that he got out, it just, none of it made sense.
1: Inside Nick's car, investigators found a greasy film on the dashboard and upholstery.
3: It was kind of a light white, milky substance that we didn't know what it was initially until we started touching it and playing around with it a little bit, and that's when we realized it was motor oil.
1: They also found an empty motor oil bottle in the trunk. It looked like the oil spilled in the trunk and got into the car's passenger compartment while in the water. At first, accident investigators thought Nick might have fallen asleep at the wheel. But when a car goes off the road, the driver is usually jolted awake, which will leave telltale signs.
13: Had the driver fallen asleep at the wheel, I would have expected an ever-increasing, vigorous correction effort on the part of the driver. In other words, the driver would have predictably steered harder and braked more. That would have resulted in a well-defined path of travel down the rocks toward the roadway. None of that was visible.
1: But where was Nick's body? Volunteers searched the river and surrounding areas for possible clues.

0: Nick Howard's car was found submerged in the Sacramento River, but there was no sign of his body. Inside Nick's car, investigators found evidence the crash may not have been an accident.
1: This car was a manual speed transmission car. It was found in the neutral position.
0: In the car's engine, investigators found even more proof.
1: I examined the carburetor and I found an oil bottle cap holding the throttle open.
2: Which was remarkable by its uniqueness. Never seen it before or have never seen it since.
0: The cap was marked with a V. It was the top to the Valvoline motor oil bottle in the trunk.
3: The bottle cap was a big indicator right off the bat. The car had been rigged. Something wasn't right.
1: The bottle cap would be put in there in lieu of a person to hold the gas pedal in position so that the vehicle could be operated without a driver.
0: To see what effect the bottle cap would have on Nick's car, investigators put an identical cap in the carburetor of another car. For safety purposes, a test driver sat behind the wheel to stop the car after the test. When the engine started, the car moved on its own. Accident experts estimated the car was traveling at 25 miles per hour when it left the road. The embankment slowed the car, and by the time it hit the water, it was moving at only 15 miles per hour. Nick's glasses were found in the car, and investigators wanted to know if Nick had been wearing them when the crash occurred. So they created a styrofoam facsimile of Nick's head.
2: I weighted the styrofoam head so that it was approximately the same weight as Nick's head would have been in that same situation.
0: They put an identical pair of glasses on the model to simulate the force of impact. It was attached to a pendulum.
2: Based on a potential energy formula, mass times gravity times height, I lifted the head. That given height allowed it to swing down and it collided with the steering wheel.
0: This was a virtual recreation of what would happen if Nick's head had hit the steering wheel when the car crashed into the river at 15 miles per hour. There was far less damage to the test glasses than the ones found in the car.
2: My conclusion was Nick's head did not collide with the steering wheel in the car.
0: This proved the glasses had been planted. And if Nick hadn't been in the car during the crash, then there was still the possibility he was alive.
4: We were a little emotional, well, very emotional, but, you know, kind of on pins and needles.
3: Of course, you pray for the best, but I think there's that part of you that knows it could go the other way.
0: 3 weeks later, a search crew found Nick's body in the Sacramento River, about a quarter mile downstream from the crash site. The body had been underwater and had resurfaced.
4: My whole world changed. I no longer had a son.
5: He was the best friend I ever had. He was the best friend to anybody that he ever met. He was very easygoing, very happy-go-lucky, just kind of a cool kind of kid.
0: Since there was no motor oil on Nick's body, and oil was throughout the passenger compartment of his car, this was further proof that he wasn't inside when it crashed. At the autopsy, the pathologist found evidence that Nick had been beaten.
6: There were internal injuries, specifically bleeding inside the neck muscles, also called strap muscle hemorrhage, and that alone is a pretty good indicator of manual strangulation. There were bruises on the face. There was also blunt force injury inside the body.
0: And there was water in Nick's lungs, an indication that he was still breathing when he was thrown in the water.
6: The cause of death was essentially a lack of oxygen. He may well have gone into the water unconscious. Ultimately, though, it was drowning that caused the end.
0: The manner of Nick's death was ruled a homicide. Investigators were now looking for a killer.
7: Even on a depression treatment,

0: From the forensic evidence, investigators now knew that Nick Howard was not in his car when it crashed into the Sacramento River. And Nick had been strangled and dumped in the river at another time. In a search for suspects, investigators first questioned who would benefit from Nick's death and learned that Nick had several large life insurance policies.
1: We found a life insurance policy that had an accidental death benefit rider on there, making the life insurance policy worth $850,000. Now, an 18-year-old kid having an $850,000 life insurance policy is a little bit unusual.
0: Nick's family believed they were the beneficiaries, but soon learned that wasn't the case.
2: When I went in the room and pulled the policy out, and there was this loose piece of it was an application for change of beneficiary, and it was an NCR copy. And you could see where it had been crumpled, and it had been folded at one time. It had Ralph Marcus's name on it. And I was a little shocked.
0: 37-year-old Ralph Marcus was an unemployed laborer who had a strained relationship with the Howard family. He also had a police record.
1: Well, we did a little checking on Mr. Ralph Marcus. In addition to his gambling and his flashy lifestyle, he never really had the ability to hold a job for very long.
2: He was kind of creepy. He just never went away. He wasn't around like 24/7, but he would always show up.
0: Nick's mother, Patty, first met Marcus when they were both in high school 20 years earlier. Their first encounter almost landed Marcus in jail.
2: He was in my home for not 5 or 10 minutes when he proceeded to kind of wrestle me to the floor and try and kiss me. I didn't even know this guy.
3: Over the years, he continued to make romantic advances to her and to, in fact, ask her to be his wife.
0: But Patty said no, married someone else, had 2 children, and tried to distance herself from Marcus. But Marcus continued to pursue her.
2: Ralph came to me and wanted to buy my ovum for $50,000. He wanted to hire a surrogate to carry the child. And just before the end of the meeting, he put his hand on me and said, I'd really rather that you carried the child, but I know that's not possible.
0: That was the last straw.
2: I saw how much it hurt my husband, and I just completely decided that there would be no friendship with Ralph Marcus at this point. He had stepped over the line just too far.
0: But despite their best efforts, they could not convince their son Nick to avoid Marcus.
1: Ralph described himself almost as the boy's godfather. He did a lot of things with him to try to impress him.
2: I believe that Marcus befriended Nick to, first of all, stay close and find out things about me. But I think even early on, he had a plan to hurt Nick.
1: They went to Lake Tahoe. They went to Reno. Ralph fancied himself the great baccarat player. He got fancy hotel rooms. He had women come by.
0: When questioned, Ralph Marcus said he knew nothing about Nick Howard's murder and claimed he had an alibi for the night of the crash.
3: And he had his dying mother state that he was at home with her during that evening.
0: But in Marcus's home, investigators found evidence that Marcus was somehow involved.
1: When I walked into his bedroom, I noticed that he had all of the life insurance paperwork for Nick Howard spread out over the desk, as if he was working on the life insurance.
0: It was clear the change of beneficiary forms were in Nick Howard's handwriting and were not forgeries. It appeared that Nick and Ralph Marcus planned to defraud the insurance company.
4: They had hatched a plan to fake Nick's death, collect the insurance proceeds, and take the money down to South America or some location to live off of it.
0: But this was all speculation. Investigators had no

0: proof of the scam or that Marcus killed Nick Howard and crashed his car into the river.
1: It was a 1,000-piece jigsaw puzzle, and we had 999 pieces.
0: All they needed was that one final piece.

0: Before his murder, Nick Howard told his sister he planned to change the beneficiary of his life insurance policies that totaled almost $1 million. But she didn't take him seriously.
1: He told me, "I'm thinking about changing the beneficiary." And then I said, "Not Ralph." And Nick said, "Well, you know, well, why not? He could take, you know, $850,000 and he could turn it into $4 million. You'd never have to work again."
0: And Ralph Marcus was no stranger to insurance fraud.
2: It was said that Ralph Marcus decided pretty early on in his life that only fools worked for a living, and rather than get a job, he supported himself gambling and insurance scams. Supposedly, he had burned down his own house to receive the insurance proceeds, and then another time had arranged for the theft of a car and a boat to make money off that as well.
0: With no forensic evidence linking Marcus to the crash, investigators had one last idea. They noticed a lot number on the oil bottle found in the trunk of Nick's car. Armed with a warrant, investigators searched Ralph Marcus's garage looking for a possible connection, and they found a brand new quart bottle of Valvoline motor oil with the same lot number.
3: You never know what's going to be important at a scene, so you collect everything. And sometimes it's the smallest thing that you didn't think would be involved is what breaks your case open.
0: Prosecutors believe Ralph Marcus was angry with Nick's mother for the years of rejection going all the way back to high school.
4: Ralph Marcus believed that he and Patty should have been star-crossed lovers. She had turned him down from the outset. And toward the time when Nicholas Howard was killed, he'd actually gotten to threatening her by saying things like, "You should know what it's like to lose a child."
0: Ralph Marcus's plan, according to prosecutors, was to befriend Patty's son, Nick, the only family member who would talk to him. He convinced the teenager to crash his car into the river, to fake his own death in order to defraud the life insurance company of $850,000. On the night of the murder, prosecutors believe Marcus and Nick met on the dock to plan the car crash. Either Nick tried to back out, or Marcus had planned to kill him all along. At some point, Marcus strangled him until he was unconscious, then threw him into the river, where he drowned. He kept Nick's glasses, bent them in half, and threw them on the floor of Nick's car to make it appear Nick was in the car when it crashed. Marcus opened the windows, used the cap from his motor oil bottle, placed it in the carburetor, threw the bottle in the trunk, and started the car. And with that, the car plunged into the Sacramento River. Had it not been for accident reconstruction, forensic testing, and a bottle of motor oil, he might have gotten away with it.
4: He was motivated to kill Nicholas Howard to prevent any other witnesses, prevent having to share the insurance proceeds, and because he had a long vendetta against the mother as a scorned lover.
5: I don't know if Nick planned a scam with Ralph. It makes absolutely no sense to me, because you can't get insurance money if you're alive, and because I know how Nick loved me and loved our family.
3: Nick had told people, "I'm going to be a millionaire before I'm 30. Nick had also made the comment within the week before his disappearance that he could disappear and nobody would ever be able to find him. You can look at that a couple of different ways. Yeah, that leads to believe that perhaps there's some involvement. The family would like to think otherwise. It's difficult to say, and I'm not sure we will ever know.
0: Ralph Marcus was tried and convicted of first-degree murder and sentenced to life in prison without the possibility of parole.
5: I was amazed at the MATE team, the California Highway Patrol team, the way they put things back together. It was very interesting in court, even though it was very hard. the scientific findings, the way they reconstruct the accident.
6: I'm reassured as I look back at cases that I've done, but the fact that small details come together in the way that they do and allow for a specific diagnosis, like a lot of modern medicine, it's an amazing thing.
5: You just got to teach your kids that you're the number one fan of theirs and teach them to listen to you. No one out there is for their good like you are. It doesn't matter what they say. There's too many con artists today.
0: Sheila Williams had a bright future, a boyfriend she adored, and a strong faith in God. So why did she commit suicide? Several bobby pins on the floor and some gold under her fingernails help provide the answer. Nineteen-year-old Josiah Ward lived a life of luxury in Grand Rapids, Michigan. He was a millionaire many times over and seemingly had everything a man could want. But he paid a very steep price for his fortune. 6 years earlier, Josiah's aunt was driving him to his 13th birthday party. On the way, she lost control of her car and crashed into a tree.
7: Joey was in the front seat. He went through the windshield and impaled himself onto the tree.
0: Josiah's aunt survived the crash, but Josiah's 8-year-old brother, who was riding in the back seat, was killed instantly. Josiah was badly disfigured.
7: That is the reason why he had the severe facial lacerations, a head injury, and multiple fractures to his face.
0: The insurance settlement made him an instant millionaire.
8: He got a judgment of $3.5 million, and it was to be paid in installments. The money just was not enough to undo the damage that was done, because kids in school were calling him Scarface, and he had a hot temper.
0: After high school, Josiah started dating 20-year-old Sheila Williams, an unemployed hairdresser. Soon, Sheila became pregnant with Josiah's baby.
9: But he had told her anyway at one point he was going to marry her, because she told me, and I said, you just met him.
0: Sheila had also experienced a spiritual awakening. She started to attend church again and sang in the choir.
9: So happy to see her just come back and renew her faith in Christ. So she came back, and Pastor asked her, where are you going to be? She said, from now on, right back there in the choir, along with my mom and dad, where I belong.
0: On Labor Day in 1998, Josiah called police to report an emergency.
10: 911 emergency.
11: Land here in a pile of blood.
10: Okay, all right. Are there any weapons nearby?
11: Yes, hold a gun in her hand.
0: According to Josiah, Sheila had killed herself.
12: And I ain't never seen nothing like this before.
13: Okay, where did she shoot herself?
12: It's in the head.
13: Is she breathing right now?
12: Sheila, no, she's not breathing. She's not breathing no more.
0: When police arrived, they found Sheila dead on the kitchen floor with a single gunshot wound to her head. The gun was next to her body. Josiah told police they argued about Sheila's pregnancy. Josiah wanted her to have an abortion, but Sheila wanted to have the baby. Josiah said he left the house to buy cigarettes. When he returned, he saw Sheila kill herself.
14: He said she did not say anything at that point, just shot herself.
9: And I was like, what?
15: I didn't want to believe it was true until I got all the way here, you know, and I see all my family members and everybody here. And I just knew it was true. I just knew it was true then.
0: Studies show that suicide is extremely rare among African American women. As a group, they comprise less than 1% of all suicides.
16: It doesn't mean African American female can't commit suicide. It just means that it's an unusual event, quite rare, and certainly would warrant additional consideration of other possibilities.
0: And Sheila's autopsy revealed some surprising news about her pregnancy.

0: Josiah Ward and Sheila Williams were a classic example of how opposites attract. Josiah was lonely and withdrawn. Sheila, warm and outgoing.
1: She was the center of everything, fun, energetic, warm. And she was the type, if you came to the door, she would greet you with a hug and a smile and big embrace, welcome you in and make you comfortable as she could the whole time you was there.
0: Sheila and Josiah did have a common bond, a troubled past. Sheila was a high school dropout struggling to find work. She had been pregnant twice before and lost both due to miscarriage. Josiah's problems included his disfiguring car accident and his inability to handle the multi-million-dollar financial settlement. He spent lavishly on luxury items and often loaned money to his friends. He was paying child support for two children he fathered with two different women.
2: There's an old saying, you know, song, women, and drink, and that's pretty much what he spent it on.
3: The money was corrupting him. He was already an angry kid, and the money was corrupting him and drawing certain kinds of people to him.
4: I think that he gave money to a lot of people and probably did not get the love or respect or whatever it was he was looking for in return.
0: At Sheila's autopsy, the medical examiner confirmed she was killed by a single shot that entered the left side of her head.
5: The trajectory actually appeared to go into her left cheek, lower left cheek, just above the jaw, and actually went in an upward motion into the left side of her brain.
0: The preliminary lab test showed gunshot residue on Sheila's hands, a finding consistent with suicide. Toxicology tests revealed Sheila's blood alcohol level was 0.09, which in some states is considered intoxicated. And Sheila's autopsy revealed a surprise. Despite her previous claims, Sheila Williams was not pregnant.
3: I don't know whether she was just claiming she was pregnant, and she knew otherwise, or if she really thought she was.
0: Josiah's lawyer claims the pregnancy was a scam, and Josiah was the target.
2: Sheila Williams was part of a group, I would say 5 to 6 people, that were set out to victimize Joey Ward for his money, and they would use whatever means they could do it, befriending him, having sex with him, making false claims of pregnancy.
0: The man who alleged the scam was a prison inmate who claimed he overheard Sheila discussing it with his cellmate, who was Sheila's former boyfriend. Yet Sheila's family insists she was pregnant.
1: Yeah, she told me that she thought she was.
6: A lot of thoughts started running through my head, like, did she have an abortion? Did she have a miscarriage? And she didn't tell anybody.
7: She could miscarry at a very early stage in pregnancy and may not have even been aware of it, yes.
0: To fully understand the shooting, investigators asked Josiah to explain in detail exactly what happened when Sheila died.
8: We asked him to portray or reenact how she was with the weapon. And so we asked him to stand up, and we took a photograph of him doing that, and just the way that he said that the angle of the gun was at.
0: Almost immediately, investigators saw inconsistencies. Josiah denied there had been any physical altercation, yet investigators found evidence to the contrary.
8: We saw that Ms. Williams had a weave that was forcibly pulled out of her hair, and we observed several bobby pins that were strewn about.
0: Investigators also found blood spatter on the kitchen floor that wasn't from the gunshot. It happened when the gun hit the floor.
8: That spatter would not have been created if she had shot herself and dropped the gun immediately after shooting herself.
0: That's because there shouldn't have been a pool of blood on the floor when the gun dropped. To recreate the blood spatter at the scene, forensic experts dropped a gun into varying amounts of horse blood from different heights. The only way they could reproduce it was by pouring almost a gallon of blood on the floor. And tests revealed the gun fell only a short distance into the blood, not from head level.
8: The reenactment of the blood spatter test did prove that The gun was actually dropped at a height of between 18 and 24 inches, and then it was actually dropped into a rather large pool of blood, which disputed Mr. Ward's claim.
0: This proved that Sheila was bleeding long before the gun hit the floor. Photographs taken just after police arrived showed the blood was not fresh.
5: It was coagulating almost. It was darker and coagulating. It was starting to pool and to get darker. That doesn't happen right away.
0: And a neighbor came forward saying he heard a gunshot several hours before the ambulance arrived.
5: They thought they heard something similar to a gunshot at about 2:30 or 2:45 a.m. The police 911 call didn't come in till about 4:47 a.m. So there was a span of about 2 hours that are really unaccounted for.
0: But if Josiah Ward murdered Sheila Williams, why was gunshot residue found on her hands?
9: Hi, honey.
10: Hi, Mom.

0: Miss Play now.
1: Twenty-year-old Sheila Williams laid dead in Josiah Ward's kitchen from what he said was a self-inflicted gunshot wound. Forensic evidence collected at the scene contradicted several aspects of Josiah's story. Josiah claimed Sheila held the gun with her left hand, but investigators didn't believe it.
2: We discovered that she was right-handed, and she wasn't familiar with the weapon, so for her to shoot herself with her left hand, first of all, would have been quite odd.
1: The bullet had entered her left cheek and traveled upward, lodging in her skull. The medical examiner confirmed what Josiah had claimed, that the gun was several inches away from Sheila's face when it went off.
3: This gunshot wound had gunpowder stippling, stippling being the unburned grains of powder that come out the end of the barrel when the shot is fired, indicating that the barrel was not in contact with the skin and was probably several inches away from the skin when the shot was fired.
1: But Dr. Start said this seldom, if ever, happens in a suicide.
3: So physically it may be possible, but when one considers all the circumstances surrounding the case, certainly to a reasonable degree of medical certainty, this case is best classified as a homicide.
1: Using a plastic gun, Dr. David Start demonstrated the kind of wound he would expect from a suicide.
3: Most are in the temple, intraoral in the mouth, underneath the chin, occasionally the center of the forehead. Very unusual for other locations of the face.
1: Assistant prosecutor Kelly Konski was convinced Josiah Ward murdered Sheila Williams. But she knew his defense would argue it was suicide and point to the gunshot residue on Sheila's hand as proof.
4: It's a good defense, you know, especially when you have one gunshot wound and someone who's saying that they are pregnant and they're a teenager. I mean, all those things kind of point out, well, maybe she killed herself.
1: As a matter of routine, crime scene technicians swabbed both Sheila and Josiah's hands after the shooting. Prosecutors sent those swabs to Skip Schwoebel, a nationally recognized expert in gunshot residue analysis.
5: When a gun is fired, the burn of the primer escapes the firearm through any available opening in the form of a cloud or a plume. The vapors or gases solidify into tiny particles, which are deposited on the hands, clothing, and immediate proximity of the firearm.
1: Schwoebel used a scanning electron microscope to analyze the particles on the swabs. The bright particles are gunshot residue.
5: Overall, the gunshot residue-related particles on Sheila Williams' hands was approximately 5.
1: This was significant. But Schwoebel says a person firing a gun would have much more residue on the hands. The amount on Sheila's hands could have come because she was near the gun. Schwoebel next analyzed Josiah's hand swab.
2: Josiah Ward denied handling the gun, shooting the gun. Obviously, if we find a large concentration of gunshot residue or particles, it's going to show us that he was in proximity to the shooting of a gun or, in fact, did shoot the gun.
1: And that's exactly what Schwoebel found.
5: Overall, the particle population on Mr. Ward's hands was larger than the particle population on Ms. Williams' hands.
6: He was the one that actually handled the weapon and discharged it during the commission of the crime.
1: But Schwoebel found something on Sheila's hands besides the gunshot residue, something completely unexpected. He found gold particles, lots of them.
5: There were over 3,000 particles on one of the hand samples, several on the other hands, getting close up to around 5,000 particles.
1: Handling a gold watch might leave 100 gold particles. So 5,000 particles was significant.
4: We ran it by a lot of people, and no one could pinpoint it. We thought, well, maybe it's something specific to the gun or the ammo. We just weren't sure.
1: If the particles on Sheila's hands were from the gun or ammunition, It would give weight to the argument that Sheila pulled the trigger and killed herself. Needless to say, prosecutors and Josiah's lawyers all wanted to know where they came from.
0: I wanted to prove something to the world.

0: certain day using code TV at collarsandco.com.
1: Skip Schwoebel wanted to know the origin of the thousands of gold particles on Sheila Williams' hands. Investigators naturally asked if she worked in a jewelry store or wore expensive jewelry. The answers were all no.
2: He wanted to know from us where this could have come from. You know, what did she do? What was she wearing? Anything else in the house, in the area that could have left off these particles?
1: Investigators were stumped and were about to add this to their list of unanswered questions when they looked again at the photos of Josiah Ward taken on the night of the murder.
2: We realized the shirt Josiah Ward was wearing had gold threading or gold embroidered into the shirt.
1: Armed with a search warrant, police found the shirt in Josiah's home and sent it off to the lab. Schwoebel compared the gold from the shirt to that on Sheila's hands. The microscope magnified the particles from Josiah's shirt 7,000 times, and they were identical to the gold particles on Sheila's hands.
3: It showed us that Josiah had had physical contact with her at the time of the murder, which he had flatly denied.
1: Prosecutors think Josiah believed Sheila was pregnant since he had already given her money for an abortion. And on the night of the crime, Sheila admitted she didn't use his money for that purpose. Since he didn't want to support another child, there was an argument that got physical. Sheila's hairpiece and bobby pins flew to the floor. The gold on Sheila's hands from Josiah's shirt proved there was a fight. During the struggle, Josiah fired a single shot from a foot or two away, killing Sheila instantly. Over the next few hours, Josiah tried to stage the scene to make it appear to be a suicide. He had to drop the gun on the same side as Sheila's head wound, even though she was right-handed. And by the time he dropped it, he did so into a pool of blood from only a foot or two away, proof of yet another lie. By the time police arrived, the condition of the blood proved the deception. Just hours before Josiah Ward's murder trial was to begin, he confessed.
4: He indicated that she initially consented to getting the abortion, but then later indicated that she did not want to go through with it, which probably increased the tension that led to the initial confrontation that led to her death.
1: Josiah said he sincerely believed Sheila was pregnant. If he had known the truth that Sheila wasn't pregnant, quite possibly there wouldn't have been the altercation. In August of 1999, Josiah Ward was sentenced to 25 years in prison for second-degree murder.
5: Makes me feel better just knowing that he didn't kill her and get away scot-free, because you watch the news all the time and you see it. A lot of people, I don't think they get what they deserve, and I was actually surprised.
3: With this forensic evidence, this strong forensic evidence, we got a confession and a conviction, and a murderer's in jail.
1: The last time anyone saw Betty Lee alive, she was talking on a telephone. The next day, her body was found in the New Mexico desert. The forensic evidence revealed there were two perpetrators who left the scene and drove off into the desert. A discarded cell phone revealed why. These 25,000 square miles of high desert are called the Four Corners, where Utah, Colorado, Arizona, and New Mexico meet. It's home to America's largest Native American population, including the Navajo, Hopi, Ute, and the Jicarilla Apaches. There is some violent crime in these parts, but not a lot. So it was a surprise in June of 2000 when an electrical worker saw blood on a remote stretch of road, a short distance away in the bushes. Was the body of a young woman.
6: It was quite obvious when I saw the body that we had a homicide, and a very brutal one at that.
1: A knife and a sledgehammer were found in the brush nearby. The victim was identified as 36-year-old Betty Lee from Shiprock, New Mexico, about 30 miles away. Betty was a Native American, a Navajo, divorced with 5 children. She had been going to school to become a nurse.
7: My Aunt Betty was a very happy person. She loved everything about life. I mean, her kids were her number one priority, and then school. And that was why she was back in school, was to make life better for them.
1: 2 years earlier, another Native American, Donald Soucy, was found stabbed and beaten to death in the desert just 10 miles away. Police feared a serial killer might be on the loose. At Betty Lee's autopsy, the medical examiner found numerous stab wounds to her chest, as well as blunt force trauma to the head.
8: Death would be quick, not necessarily instantaneous, but it would be quickly.
1: It appeared that the sledgehammer and knife found near her body were the murder weapons. There were no signs of sexual assault. Toxicology tests showed some alcohol in her system, but not a lot.
8: She had some alcohol on board, but wouldn't necessarily be so impaired that she couldn't defend herself.
1: The alcohol was a potential lead. A quick check of the local bars indicated Betty Lee spent her last night in a place called The Turnaround. She was with 2 of her friends, Tina and Gloria. According to witnesses, there were 2 men drinking with them.
9: One was named Johnny Miller. And the second guy, we never learned his first name. However, his last name was Pretty Boy.
1: Eventually, the 2 men asked 2 of the women if they wanted to continue the party somewhere else.
9: Gloria and Tina decided to leave the bar with Johnny Miller and Pretty Boy and go to a motel room. And Betty, at this time, it made Betty Lee almost the third wheel.
1: Witnesses said Betty pleaded with her friends not to leave since she didn't have a ride home. But the foursome left anyway in a red pickup truck.
9: They say that Betty Lee was chasing after Johnny Miller's red Dually pickup and screaming at him and begging him not to leave her at the bar.
1: From there, she walked to a convenience store and used a payphone.
9: Betty called the Shiprock Dispatch Center, where she asked the dispatcher to contact her brother, who's a Navajo Nation police officer.
1: But her call didn't go through. A witness said she hung up the phone and cried. When the witness looked again, Betty was gone. Investigators wanted to know what happened from the time she made that telephone call to when she was murdered in the desert.

0: 1-833-210-1122 or visit homeserve.com.
1: While investigating the murder of Betty Lee, police search for two women who were with Betty the night before at the Turnaround Bar and had left with the two men. Police were able to corroborate their alibis. The foursome had checked into a nearby motel where they had remained until morning. Investigators hoped forensic evidence at Betty Lee's murder scene would point them in the right direction.
2: I had been on some homicide cases prior to this. At this point in time, this was the most extensive and the most horrific I had seen.
1: After dusting both the sledgehammer and the knife, there were no fingerprints on either one. So that was a dead end. Not far from Betty Lee's body were some tire tracks and some shoe impressions. Both were revealing. The shoe impressions told investigators there were two killers. One wore men's boots, size 13. The other wore Converse brand basketball shoes, size 10. The third set of shoe prints were the victim's sandals. The tire impressions near the body were the size found on a car, not a truck. Yet, there were three different tires.
2: I've not seen a vehicle with three kinds of treads like that before. It's the only one I've ever seen. May happen, but I haven't seen it.
1: The three different tire impressions led away from the crime scene, down the road a short distance, then turned off, heading into the desert.
3: I wanted to find out where them tracks were leading. Why were they out there? Because at times, you might have more than one crime scene, too.
1: Police decided to follow the tracks, having no idea where they would lead. The trail went on and on, deeper and deeper into the desert.
3: At times, we noticed that the tracks crisscrossed each other, so we'd have to take time and figure out what direction we wanted to go because they overlapped each other.
4: We weren't even 100% positive that this was a vehicle that was directly related to this homicide. We were just following tracks that led out of the crime scene.
1: At times, it was difficult to decipher.
3: When we lost them, we'd get out, walk, look for them, pick them up again, drive some more till we lost them again.
1: And this went on for mile after mile after mile. And then the trail stopped. Nearby were tire impressions from several different vehicles. Apparently, there had been some sort of meeting.
3: It was obvious. The vegetation had been tore up. There was ruts in there. The sand was tore up. And then I started picking up several different shoe impressions. One was a smooth sole. Might have been a Western boot.
1: About 20 yards away, they found another extraordinary piece of evidence. A cell phone.
4: I've lived in the area my entire life. That's something that's very uncommon, is coming across cell phones out in the middle of nowhere.
3: The cell phone looked fresh. I mean, there was no dust on it. There was no rain spatter compared to the bottles and trash that was in the area.
1: Was it possible that the cell phone belonged to the killer? From the phone company, police identified its owner as a tow truck driver, Charlie Bergen.
5: I got a call from the sheriff's department asking me why my cell phone was laying near this dead body, you know, out there in the middle of nowhere. You think, oh my gosh, I'm going to be arrested for murder.
1: Bergen insisted he knew nothing about any murder, but he said he could explain the four sets of tire tracks in the sand. According to Bergen, a car got stuck in the sand the night before. The owner called his father, who arrived in a pickup truck, and the pickup truck got stuck too. They called for a tow truck, and it got stuck. Finally, the tow truck driver called Charlie Bergen, and he pulled them all out. Investigators could hardly believe it. But what was Bergen's phone doing in the sand?
5: While I was pulling them out, my phone rings. Cell phone reception here is not very good. It was my wife. Couldn't hear a word she was saying. It kind of pisses me off. So I just throw the phone away.
1: Investigators were now faced with a dilemma. Either Charlie Bergen had just told one of the biggest lies they'd ever heard, or he had come face to face with Betty Lee's killers.
6: I didn't think I was at risk for shingles. I was 60 years old. I had a lot on my plate.

0: 36-year-old Betty Lee, the single mother of five young children, had been murdered in the New Mexico desert. The tire tracks found at the crime scene led police on a journey several miles into the desert, where apparently the vehicle got stuck. Charlie Bergen, a tow truck driver, told police he was called to the scene to pull the vehicles from the sand and was paid for his services with a check. It was signed by 31-year-old Bobby Fry, a construction worker who had a police record.
1: He seemed nervous in a kind of a weird way. Not really nervous, just didn't want us in the vehicle, I guess you could say. I don't know why he didn't want us in that vehicle. I don't understand that.
0: Bergen said Bobby Fry was driving the car.
2: We're headed off to Bobby Fry's house. This is something that needs immediate attention. If there's any evidence, we need to get to his house and preserve it if there is any.
0: When questioned about the incident, Bobby Fry confirmed that his car got stuck in the desert and that he called his father to help pull him out. But he denied having anything to do with Betty Lee's murder. And he willingly allowed police to search his home.
3: I remember walking into Robert Fry's bedroom and thinking, oh my gosh, there was an enormous pile of clothes. There was stuff scattered everywhere. The room was in total disarray. And I remember thinking, I have to go through this entire room with a fine-tooth comb.
0: In the pile of clothes, investigators found a black T-shirt and a pair of size 13 boots, the same size as the impressions found at the crime scene. Bobby Fry said his friend, Les Ang, was with him the night before. In Ang's home, police confiscated his clothes and a pair of Converse brand basketball shoes, size 10, the same size as the impression found at the crime scene. Clothing and the murder weapons, the knife and sledgehammer, went to Rod Englert, an expert in blood spatter analysis. He examined Bobby Fry's shirt. Under enhanced lighting, Englert noticed tiny blood droplets. The size and shape indicated medium impact blood spatter. He found the same size and shape blood droplets on Bobby Fry's boots. To Englert, this told a story.
4: It's consistent with him being the one that had the sledgehammer and hitting Betty Lee with it as she lay on the ground.
5: There were no fingerprints on either the sledgehammer and the knife who would tell us who was actually handling the sledgehammer or who was handling the knife.
0: But Rod Englert found another way to prove who was handling the sledgehammer. Under a microscope, Englert discovered tiny traces of sand and blood deeply embedded in the shoulder of Bobby Fry's shirt. Englert said there was only one way this could have happened.
4: And that is consistent with placing the sledgehammer and the handle over one shoulder with the sand and the blood and carrying that 10-pound weight on the shoulder. That is my opinion as to what occurred after she was hit with the sledgehammer. That one casually walks off carrying the hammer on the shoulder.
0: As for Les Ang, there was no blood whatsoever on his clothing and no blood spatter on his shoes. But there was a blood transfer pattern. It looked as if Les Ang carried Betty Lee's body into the brush, but he wasn't nearby when she was killed.
4: So you're able to eliminate and exclude, by the evidence, the participation of Leslie Ng in the killing of Betty Lee.
0: DNA testing of the blood on Bobby Fry's clothing and shoes and Les Ang's shoes confirmed that it was Betty Lee's blood.
5: We found Betty Lee's blood in the vehicle itself. And in fact, we found an earring, or the police found an earring in Robert Fry's vehicle that matched up to the earring Betty Lee's body had after she was murdered.
0: And finally, the tire impressions found at

0: The crime scene matched the tires on Bobby Fry's car. Bobby Fry and Les Ang were both arrested and charged with first-degree murder. But investigators still didn't understand the motive.
1: Bug 'em Bakers, the competition is getting

0: ask about Vraylar.
1: When confronted with the overwhelming amount of forensic evidence, Bobby Fry denied he was involved, but Les Hang confessed. On the night of the murder, Betty Lee found herself without a ride home when her friends left the bar with two men. And she wasn't able to find anyone to give her a ride home. According to Les Hang, Bobby Fry was angry that night. He had gotten into a bar fight earlier and was looking for trouble. That's when they saw Betty Lee crying near the payphone. Along the way, Fry stopped the car, pulled Betty out, and tried to rape her. But Betty put up a fight. In anger, Fry stabbed her repeatedly with his knife. Then, took a sledgehammer from the car and beat her to death. Blood spatter landed on Fry's shoes and shirt. Sand and blood on Fry's shoulder proved he disposed of the sledgehammer after the murder. Both men carried Betty's body into the bushes, creating the blood transfer pattern on Les Hang's shoes. The two left the murder weapons at the scene, along with their shoe and tire prints. Their trail led into the desert, where they planned to do some joyriding. But they ran into trouble. In a colossal blunder, Fry's car got stuck in the sand. He called his father, who also got stuck. They called a tow truck, and it got stuck too. Ultimately, it was Charlie Bergen who got them out. Had it not been for Charlie Bergen's cell phone that he threw in anger when his wife called while he was pulling the cars out of the sand, police might never have solved the case.
2: You know, when I got that call that day from my wife, I thought, oh God, what does she want this time? You know, just called me up to bug me all the time. But it was probably the best phone call I'd ever got in my life.
1: Robert Fry was tried and convicted of first-degree murder and sentenced to death. Les Hang testified against him and received a 40-year sentence. Bobby Fry was later convicted of three other murders, including that of Donald Soucy, the Native American whose body was discovered 2 years earlier, just 10 miles away from where Betty Lee was murdered. Betty Lee's family members are grateful for the work of law enforcement and the forensic evidence that identified her killers.
3: We really appreciate their efforts in bringing justice to her murder.
4: Betty Lee did not deserve to die, and no one deserves to die in such a horrible, terrifying manner. This was one of the worst situations you can even imagine for a woman's last moments on Earth. It's horrible.
1: A memorial now sits on the site of Betty Lee's murder, a reminder not only of a life senselessly lost, but the scientific investigation that put her killers behind bars.
5: The evidence at the scene, as well as the evidence we recovered on follow-up, made the difference in this case. The physical evidence is always the most important factor in the trial process if it's available. Physical evidence doesn't lie.
6: Forensic science was huge. The way everything from the blood spatter interpretation, the DNA, the footwear evidence, the tire evidence, it was huge. Forensic evidence solved this case.

0: A brilliant young architect mysteriously died just before she testified in a criminal trial. Her diary contains stories of sex, betrayal, and intrigue. Investigators needed to know if the stories were true. University Park, Texas, just outside of Dallas, is better known as the Bubble. It's a place of privilege and prestige, an address many would like to have, but few can afford.
1: It's kind of the Beverly Hills of Dallas. That's the way the Park Cities is.
0: Nancy Dillard Lyon lived most of her life in Texas. She was a Harvard-trained architect and the daughter of a wealthy and well-connected Dallas family. Nancy met her husband Richard while at Harvard. They married and soon had two children.
1: They had great energy, great friendliness. When we moved in, they gave gifts of ice cream and they baked cookies and bring them over to us. And my husband, who I've said is rarely hyperbolic about anything, used to say she was the nicest person in the world.
0: Nancy quickly became the youngest partner in the history of Trammell Crowe, a large real estate development firm. But success came at a price.
1: I think she always had, as many women did at that time, a conflict between the amount of hours that she wanted to work to develop her career and time spending with her children.
0: Nancy was also experiencing some physical ailments. And on a January night in 1991, her symptoms included vomiting and severe stomach pain. Her husband, Richard, took her to the hospital emergency room. Doctors were initially baffled.
2: She was seen by multiple consultants, infectious disease, gastroenterologist, pulmonologist, nephrologist, and because of her multi-organ failure, and still, in spite of all the resuscitation measures, she was not recovering.
0: Nancy's condition deteriorated, but she provided doctors with a potential clue. She said she first got sick several months earlier after drinking some wine from a bottle left on her doorstep.
3: She thought it was a gift from a neighbor, but that it was just a housewarming gift, so to speak, from a neighbor.
2: And she drank that wine and became violently ill later that day. She had nausea, vomiting, and abdominal pain.
0: But that had been months earlier and didn't explain her illness now.
2: Even though I had suspected something foul play, but really couldn't pinpoint anything.
0: Doctors sent Nancy's urine samples for testing, but her condition began to deteriorate. Her organs failed, and she was put on life support.
1: It was clear that she was not going to recover. Nobody could really understand it.
0: 6 days later, Nancy Dillard Lyon was dead. But doctors were suspicious, and they weren't the only ones.
3: I was married to a nurse. She had taken care of Nancy Dillard in the trauma center. She said she looked like she'd been poisoned to me.
4: I wanted to prove something to the world.

0: When the daughter of a wealthy Dallas family, Nancy Dillard Lyon, died under mysterious circumstances, her doctors made two telephone calls. One was to the medical examiner to suggest a thorough autopsy.
1: And I told him, listen, I have a patient here, and I suspect foul play.
0: The other was to police.
2: No, they thought the death was suspicious, and it needed to be investigated. And it was suspicious, and it was investigated.
0: Investigators learned that Nancy was about to testify at the embezzlement trial of her former boss from Trammell Crow. Nancy told friends she was uncomfortable at the thought of testifying against her former colleague. Part of that may have resulted from a threatening letter she received.
3: Stay out of the Bagwell case, or you and your family will face the wrath of God.
4: It was, kind of a veiled threat. No one ever knew where it came from.
0: At Nancy's autopsy, the pathologist found no signs of disease in her internal organs. But toxicology tests revealed some surprising results. Nancy Lyon had been poisoned with arsenic.
5: Well, all the specimens showed significant amounts and levels of arsenic. And what that shows is that the poison was absorbed through the GI tract, and it was distributed through the blood.
0: Patients often don't know they're poisoned since the symptoms are so common.
5: You know, people don't think about a poisoning immediately. They think it's just some natural thing. And when you have nausea and vomiting, that certainly is a common symptom.
6: Most of the poisonings that you see nowadays are of a much more sophisticated variety that are harder to detect initially or even after doing tests. So arsenic was a surprise.
0: The manner of death was ruled a homicide, but questions remained. Investigators discovered a receipt among Nancy's papers, a receipt for arsenic. Nancy's husband, Richard, said she bought the poison to kill a colony of fire ants in their yard. And friends also revealed Nancy had been depressed over the past year. She discovered her husband was having an affair, and the couple briefly separated.
7: Richard had, met another woman, and she felt he was going through a midlife crisis. So she said, at first her take was, hey, I'm going to stay patient. I'm going to get some counseling, because she was just devastated, really.
6: I wouldn't discount a woman making herself ill or even taking something to make herself ill to get the attention of her husband.
0: Yet medical experts were skeptical that Nancy committed suicide.
8: I don't believe that for a minute. I mean, you've got someone who's dying a very, I would consider, hideous death, certainly capable at any time of voicing that she had taken the poison, because the symptoms are, both painful and you certainly are deteriorating with this.
2: Absolutely ludicrous. I mean, she had two children she loved very dearly. It's her mother. She was young. She had everything to live for.
0: Also among Nancy's papers was a diary, and it contained a blockbuster revelation. She accused her older brother, Bill, of sexual abuse when they were younger. Nancy said she feared her brother and questioned his ability to control himself. Sex, sick sex, the notation read. With me, my girls? Nancy's brother angrily denied the allegation, but couldn't explain why she had written this in her diary. Her family strongly suspected Richard was the killer, since they knew he was having an affair with another woman.
9: I did not poison my wife, Nancy Dillard Lyon, nor did I have anything to do with her tragic death.
0: So there was no shortage of suspects. Who sent the wine to Nancy's home? Who sent the threatening letter? Why did Nancy accuse her brother of sexual abuse? And would he kill to keep her quiet? And was Nancy planning to divorce her husband?
10: In the event that this case becomes a murder charge, this will be an honest-to-goodness Perry Mason-style whodunit.

0: today using code TV at collardandco.com.
1: Investigators had plenty of suspects but little evidence in the poisoning death of Nancy Lyon. The only thing they knew was that Nancy didn't kill herself.
2: No way you would do it. It's too painful. It's too drawn out. It's a horrible way to die. And you're very aware and very conscious up until the very end of it. There's no way you would kill yourself that way.
1: When a person ingests arsenic, the poison attaches itself to the hair follicles. As the hair grows, the poison residue remains on the hair shaft and becomes a permanent record. So scientists cut Nancy's hair into 7-millimeter pieces. Each piece corresponded to a 2-week period. Each piece was placed in a separate vial and then exposed to radiation in a nuclear reactor.
3: The sample can be analyzed as is in most cases, just simply weighed into a radiation vial. Most other methods require dissolution of the sample.
1: When scientists examined the hair with gamma ray spectrophotometry, they discovered a startling piece of information. Nancy had ingested small doses of arsenic every week, starting 4 months before her death. The dose of arsenic increased 4 weeks before her death. The highest amount of arsenic was in Nancy's system 2 weeks before her death.
4: Her levels were anywhere from 4 to 100 times what normal levels were. And so it was a very significant level, and it was lethal.
1: The forensic test showed the poisoning started when Nancy's husband, Richard, moved back home after the separation. But Richard wasn't the only person in Nancy's life who had both motive and access. Nancy's handwritten diary alleged her brother, Bill, had sexually abused her as a child. Investigators wanted to know whether this was a possible motive. To see if these entries were written by Nancy, investigators sent the diary to a forensic document examiner, Hartford Kittle.
5: Handwriting examination is based upon two distinct facts. No two people write exactly alike. Within the writing of a single individual, there's normal variation. It's this normal variation that we associate or we don't associate with the question writing.
1: Surprisingly, Nancy and Richard's handwriting looked strikingly similar. Friends said this was intentional. While in college, Nancy had written some of Richard's research papers, and she mimicked his writing. Kittle first looked at known handwriting samples from both Nancy and Richard. Despite their similarities, there were differences.
5: She used her ampersands quite extensively through her writing. So every fifth, sixth line would have an ampersand on it in her known handwriting. Whereas Richard always used the A and D for the verbiage and.
1: Kittle also noticed that Nancy and Richard made their capital I's differently.
5: Richard just used one downstroke like a one, whereas Nancy used a downstroke like the one and then a cross at the top and the bottom. She was willing to take a lot more time in executing them than Richard was.
1: Their lowercase f's were different as well.
5: Richard used a clockwise motion coming down from the top of the F down to the bottom. He'd swing off in a clockwise motion to finish off the lower loop of the F, whereas Nancy always came down and went counterclockwise to finish off the F.
1: Kittle concluded Richard wrote the diary entries about Nancy's brother Bill.
5: Absolutely. Certain that he had written that.
2: 100% certain?
5: Yes.
1: Prosecutors now believed Richard Lyon had forged Nancy's diary to cover up the murder.
2: He never crossed his mind he was going to be caught. He thought he had it aced, and he certainly didn't think it'd be his own handwriting.

0: Earn your first gift card in as little as 24 hours.
1: No one granted him the power of God to take her life. She was slowly poisoned to death. Probably one of the most hideous things that you can do to someone. This wasn't done in a moment of passion or anger of picking up a weapon that was handy to him. This was done with slow premeditation and over a period of time. And it's a hideous, hideous way to murder somebody.
2: Richard Lyon insisted he had nothing to do with the poisoning death of his wife, Nancy. As proof, he offered a receipt for arsenic that he said Nancy had signed. Prosecutors asked forensic experts whether this was, in fact, Nancy's signature.
3: I wasn't able to reach a conclusion as to authorship.
2: But the owner of the company listed on the receipt told prosecutors all they needed to know.
4: Did you sell her these chemicals? No, I didn't. Is this a receipt? Do you sell chemicals? No, I don't. Is this your receipt from your business? No, it's a forgery. It's not mine.
2: Investigators also discovered that arsenic was not shipped to the Lyons' home, but to a post office box Richard opened.
1: There was no reason in the world to have a post office box set up at Preston Center for him to get this arsenic. If everything is completely legitimate, why aren't you having it delivered at home or where you work? That's because of nefarious reasons of having it delivered to a post office box.
2: In the hospital before she died, Nancy Lyon told her doctor about a suspicious incident that occurred several months earlier.
5: And she said, well, one time when they were separated, they had gone to the movies together. And Richard had gone and got her a drink. And when he brought it to her and she drank some of it and she said it tasted awful, and she looked in there was a white powder on the top of the drink.
2: Nancy said she became violently ill later that night. And she told her doctor something else.
5: My husband, he's been giving me these capsules for the last several months. And he Nancy, go take these. These are like vitamins, and these are good for you.
2: Police confiscated every pill in the Lyons' home and sent them for forensic testing. Two pills tested positive for barium carbonate, a toxic chemical used in the production of glass. Despite her suspicions, Nancy never directly accused Richard of poisoning her.
1: You know, nobody wants to believe that they've married to somebody that they can murder. I mean, because then what do you ask, what are you saying about yourself?
4: And it's kind of outside the realm of most people's, I mean, reality that someone would poison you. And I don't think she wanted to believe it. And I think that she was embarrassed or ashamed to say anything about it.
2: Prosecutors believe the motive was money and the desire to live with his girlfriend.
4: He didn't want her. He wanted the family affiliations and the alliances. I think that it was partly money and it was partly just the position that he wanted. And he couldn't have either one with just a divorce.
2: Prosecutors believe Richard first tried to kill Nancy by putting barium carbonate in her vitamin pills and may have put it in Nancy's soda at the movies. When that didn't work, he used arsenic. Forensic testing showed Nancy started ingesting arsenic in September, around the time she and Richard reconciled. The fatal dose was administered 2 days before Nancy was admitted to the hospital where she died. To hide his involvement, Richard created the fake invoice for the arsenic. And forensic analysis proved that it was Richard who wrote the sex-related entries in Nancy's diary implicating her brother as a possible suspect.
1: I think he was calculating. He thought of himself as a ladies' man. I think he was a cold-blooded killer. And he did it in the most conspicuous way possible, slowly ingesting arsenic to his wife.
2: When he went on trial for murder, Richard Lyon pled not guilty. But the forensic handwriting analysis, the timeline of the poisonings captured in Nancy's hair, and the discovery of poison in vitamin pills found in the home were difficult to deflect. Richard's girlfriend even testified, claiming Richard lied by telling her that Nancy had a rare and fatal blood disease.
4: Any time that you catch a defendant or any witness in a lie, and that was a pretty big one, and I don't think a coincidence that she was going to die from a fatal blood disease, I think that those things immediately begin to color their view of him. And he was a liar, he would lie.
2: It took a jury less than 3 hours to convict Richard Lyon of first-degree murder. He was sentenced to life in prison.
6: I worked lots of cases like this, and the question was always, why not just a divorce?
1: You know, they may be intelligent, but they're criminally stupid. And for good reason, and thank God they are, because we couldn't catch them.
7: It was hard for me to believe that he had actually killed his wife, and it had just finally broken down based on the shape of an F and an L and an R and just scratchings on a piece of paper.

0: For years, criminals used women's hosiery as a mask to hide their identities. But today, to a forensic scientist, hosiery can be as valuable as a fingerprint because of its signature characteristics. And textile science identified a killer when an eyewitness couldn't. In the small Midwestern town of Herrin, Illinois, murder was like a virtual stranger. It's so rare that police thought this 911 call was a prank.
1: 911 emergency.
2: There's been a rape and a murder at the dry cleaning place.
3: For a rape and a murder?
2: Yeah.
3: Can you tell me where the body and everything's at?
2: It's in the back of the place. You go through a door.
3: What is your name, sir?
2: I can't tell you.
0: Police traced the call to a payphone near the center of town. Just up the street was a dry cleaning store. The front door was open, and no one was there. Behind the counter was a purse with its contents scattered all over the floor.
1: Right at that moment's when we thought there's something serious here.
0: In the back room, behind a water heater, police found a woman's body. She had been beaten, apparently, with the bloody mop wringer nearby.
1: I checked her for a pulse. She did not have one that I could locate.
0: The victim was identified as a store employee, 40-year-old Kathy Woodhouse. She was a married mother of three children.
4: I mean, she was my mom, and you know, she disciplined me and all those things, but she was also my friend. Sorry. I'm sorry, guys.
0: Outside the store, police found a piece of pantyhose which the killer may have used as a disguise. Investigators wondered whether the man who made the 911 call was somehow involved.
5: We listened to this 911 call. Could he be a witness, or was he the actual assailant of Kathy Woodhouse? At a certain point in the investigation, we were relatively certain that it was probably the killer.
0: A gas station attendant saw the man who made the call and described him as a Caucasian, about 6 feet tall. Police took the phone receiver to the forensics lab for testing. At the dry cleaning store on the counter, investigators found a check made out to the store in the amount of $14.30, signed by one of the store's customers. When police contacted the woman, she said she was in the store that morning, but no one was there. She found her clothes, wrote a check for the amount she owed, and was about to leave when a man came out of the back room and asked if she needed help.
1: She told him at that point that she was there to get her cleaning. She assumed that he was an employee there. She had no reason to believe otherwise.
0: The witness described the man as 30 to 35 years old, 6 foot 2 inches tall, and weighing over 200 pounds.
6: The police realized that she had come face to face with the killer.
7: But imagine, allow me to reintroduce myself.

0: customer of the dry cleaning store said she got a good look at the man who was, most likely, Kathy Woodhouse's killer.
1: We were very excited in that we thought we did have a potential witness as to who the perpetrator may have been. I also thought she very well may have been extremely lucky that things happened the way they did and she was not killed at that point in time.
0: Police used her description to create a sketch which was distributed to the local media. An autopsy revealed that Kathy Woodhouse died from blunt force trauma to the head.
2: She received three blows to the left side of her head because there was three separate lacerations to the left side of the head. So that the mop ringer fit the bill as far as its weight, its mass, the variety of surfaces. And when you look at the mop ringer itself, there was at least one part of the mop ringer metals which was bent.
0: She had also been sexually assaulted. Unfortunately, biological material collected from the rape test kit could not identify the killer's blood type because he was what's known as a non-secretor.
3: A non-secretor does not secrete their ABO blood type into their secretions. And approximately 20% of the population would fall into that class of being a non-secretor.
0: With little else to go on, police turned their attention to the phone receiver used to make the 911 call. The brushes that apply fingerprint powder can sometimes remove some of the fingerprint. So technicians wanted to stabilize any possible prints by using super glue fuming. It's a little like putting chocolate over ice cream. It creates a protective shell over any print. The heated super glue adheres to any amino acids present. Then fingerprint powder is applied. To better visualize the print, technicians used a dye called Ardrox.
4: The prints that have soaked up the Ardrox will appear a yellowish color. And then we can photograph those using specialized film. And the end result is we have a print, potentially, that we would not have without using that dye stain.
0: And under an ultraviolet light, investigators found what they were looking for, a clear print.
4: Once I told them the news, I could hear other officers in the background, and there was definitely a level of excitement that hadn't heard for a while with this case.
0: But was this the print of the killer? After all, in any given week, hundreds of people use a payphone. Unfortunately, the print did not match any known criminal offenders who had prints on file.
5: There were times that we became frustrated, yes, but we still weren't going to give up in the event that this individual was still here because we had to get him off the street so he wouldn't strike again.
0: Then police got a valuable tip. A friend of the murder victim came forward with a startling piece of information.
6: The day before Kathy was killed, she received a telephone call from someone wanting to know what color of toenail polish that she wore. And when the police got the lead, they went and got all the telephone records from the calls coming into the cleaners on that day.
0: According to the phone records, there were only a few calls made to the store that night. One came from a man who lived in the town of Ziegler, several miles away.
6: Officers thought at that time, with it being a sex crime, the type of call that they made, that this is probably our guy.
0: The man, a 25-year-old construction worker, at first denied making the call.
5: We confronted him with a statement concerning the color of the toenails, and he immediately, you could tell on his expression that he was the one who made the calls.
0: The man eventually admitted that he called Kathy Woodhouse, but said he meant no harm.
1: He stated that he did those type of calls a couple times a month. He was very nervous about that, which is understandable.
0: He said he knew Kathy because he was a customer of the dry cleaning store, but insisted he had nothing to do with her murder. But investigators weren't so sure.

0: Police investigating the murder of Kathy Woodhouse were worried. It looked like the attack was random.
1: Something that scares people to death. They're not accustomed to this type of crime.
2: We truly feared that he would possibly strike again and kill another woman. And it was basically a race against time.
0: Police thought they had their killer when they found a construction worker who made an obscene telephone call to Kathy Woodhouse on the night before the murder. But he said he had an alibi, that he was teaching a class at a local community college on the morning of the murder.
3: We were able to confirm where he was at that fall the morning of the homicide and was able to rule him out.
0: Then police got another tip.
4: The police received an anonymous telephone call that they should

0: only 20 years old, lived with his mother just two blocks from where the murder took place. And police learned that Taylor worked at a fast food restaurant that used the dry cleaner to launder the employees' uniforms. Investigators called the manager and asked if Taylor was the one who took the clothes to the dry cleaners.
1: They said, no, Paul Taylor would not have brought the clothing over there. However, he just quit his job 15 minutes ago and was planning on going to Louisiana.
0: Police rushed to Paul Taylor's house.
2: And when they arrived, Paul Taylor told them that he had just gotten home from work. One of the officers confronted him with the fact that you didn't just get home from work. The manager just told us you went over there and quit your job, that you were going back to Louisiana.
0: When questioned, Taylor denied any involvement in the murder. Taylor's grandmother provided an alibi. She said Paul was at home that morning. And Taylor bore no resemblance to the description given by the eyewitness.
1: He came across very believable when asked questions like, what should happen to someone that killed Kathy Woodhouse? His response was, fry him. Do you think that individual should get a second chance? His response to that was, no, there should be no second chance.
0: On a hunch, police asked Taylor if they could search his home. He agreed.
3: While doing the search, I lifted up the mattress on his bed and immediately saw a pair of women's pantyhose with one leg missing lying on top of two pornographic magazines.
0: Then police remembered. The piece of pantyhose they found on the ground outside the dry cleaning store. Was it possible it was cut from the pair found in Taylor's home?
3: It really raised my curiosity because now I've seen some physical evidence that may connect him with the crime scene.
0: Police sent both pieces to forensic microscopist Glenn Schubert.
4: The first exam I did physically then was to try and match up the edges in what we call a physical match.
0: But the ends were too frayed for any sort of comparison. But under a microscope, Schubert was able to find similarities.
4: I was able to determine that they were both a similar knit, a jersey stitch knit pattern.
0: Next, using high magnification, Schubert found another striking similarity. Both pieces contained some unique chemical properties.
4: The titanium dioxide is the small little dots. Those are just particles they put in synthetic fibers to keep them from being too shiny. And in this particular case, there was a moderate amount of the titanium dioxide delustrant particles in both samples.
0: To see if the colors were the same, Schubert turned to microspectral photometry.
4: The spectra was very unique. It had several peaks, which is a little unusual in colored fibers. So the fact that it had several peaks that was very consistent between two samples made this color comparison very unique.
0: Since they were both dyed the same color, had the same amount of titanium dioxide, and were the same knit pattern, Schubert made a definitive assessment.
4: With our cutting-edge technology here, we were able to come up with the results that proved that he was likely the perpetrator of this crime.
0: Finally, investigators compared Taylor's fingerprints to the print found on the payphone. It was a match. And the fingerprint evidence revealed something else. Investigators found Paul Taylor's left palm print on a plastic garbage bag found near Kathy Woodhouse's body. Proof he was in the back room of the dry cleaning store on the day of the murder. Forensic science proved what the eyewitnesses couldn't, that Paul Taylor had killed Kathy Woodhouse.
2: The truth of the matter is that positive identification is oftentimes wrong.
0: Paul Taylor was arrested as he was leaving a rock concert with some friends.
5: I have a funny feeling he knows it's coming now. He's waving to us, so he's dealing with a good free line.
6: He waved one finger, though.
5: That's true.
0: Police found his nonchalance alarming.
3: Sort of a big joke to him, was the way it came across to us.

0: Ask your gastroenterologist about Rinvoq.
1: Prosecutors are unsure whether Paul Taylor walked into the dry cleaning store to commit robbery, sexual assault, murder, or all of the above.
2: It would be speculation on our part as to whether he'd actually planned on killing her or not. He didn't bring a weapon with him. However, he did apparently have the stocking with him.
1: The evidence suggests Taylor wore the pantyhose over his head as a disguise. He forced Kathy Woodhouse to the back room of the store and sexually assaulted her. Then he heard someone enter the store. It was a customer who found her dry cleaning and wrote a check for the amount she owed. Taylor needed to make sure she didn't look in the back room. So he removed the disguise, walked out, and asked her if she needed help. Afterwards, he may have realized Kathy Woodhouse could identify him. So he killed her with the mop wringer. He left his left palm print on a plastic garbage bag in the back room. Then he took $3 from Kathy's purse and left the store, but dropped the pantyhose outside. A few blocks away, he called 911 and left his fingerprint on the receiver.
3: I can't tell you why Paul Taylor made the 911 call. Sometimes they'll do it to taunt the police, to try to show them they can get by with something, for the reaction that they may get.
1: When faced with the forensic evidence against him, Paul Taylor confessed.
4: He did not hesitate much about telling us that he did kill her. He told her that he was going to rob her. He stated that he did take $3 from her purse. But he denied having sexually assaulted her.
1: Investigators discovered Taylor was a non-secretor, consistent with the biological samples from the rape test kit. And they told Taylor they didn't believe him.
2: At which point he looked down at the floor for several seconds, and then he looked directly at me again and he said, "I raped her."
4: Maybe he thought that murder was okay, but sexual assault was not. I think he just tried to lessen the severity of it when he first told us that he'd murdered her.
1: Paul Taylor was convicted of first-degree murder. He will spend the rest of his life in prison.
4: I'm glad to know he's going to be in prison, never going to get out and walk the streets and do something like this to someone else.
1: After the trial, Taylor spoke to the media about the crime.
5: As far as murdering her herself, I don't have any remorse. But going along with her children, now I feel sorry about that, you know. But that's all I can say, you know. I can't do anything more. At the time, like I said, I wasn't thinking about murder. So I didn't think if she had children. I didn't know if she was married. I didn't know anything about that.
6: To be honest, I don't think about Paul Taylor very much. Because I don't focus on my mom's death. I focus on her life more. And so I guess the hardest part is just being without her. Not being able to go to the phone, you know, tell her what's going on. Not being able to come home to Illinois and see her and, you know, just all the fun things that we did and enjoyed before.
1: This was a case where an eyewitness's description wasn't nearly as accurate as the forensic evidence.
4: The forensic evidence in this case was extremely important. Without that, I don't believe we would have been able to make an arrest on Taylor. I doubt we would have got a confession from him.
7: This case is a classic example of all the law enforcement community working together, from the local police departments to the sheriff's department to the state's attorney's office to the crime lab.
8: I think in my 20 years, this is the most obvious case of a situation where, without the forensic evidence, we would not have had the probable cause to arrest Paul Taylor. He very probably would still be walking the streets, and there's absolutely no doubt in my mind that he would have killed again

0: The murder of an eccentric millionaire was not entirely a surprise. He flaunted his wealth and cared little about personal security. The evidence clearly indicated robbery. But investigators wondered if there was more. Battle Creek, Michigan is home to one of the largest breakfast food makers in the world. Some call it Cereal City. 80-year-old Robert Rogers lived his entire life in Battle Creek. Through some real estate investments and his ownership of a small trucking business, he was a millionaire many times over.
1: He was a tough old bird. He never pulled any punches. He was always a son of a bitch to me.
0: Rogers was stubborn, too. He always carried large sums of money and didn't care who knew it.
2: He would joke that he would have several thousand in this pocket, several thousand in a pants pocket, and a couple more thousand in his back pocket, and he generally did.
0: Not surprisingly, Rogers became a target for local drug gangs and petty thieves.
3: He was a victim several times of robberies. They would take his money from him, beat him up. His house had been broken into a few times also. It was a problem for him, but he didn't change his pattern, it seemed like. He still carried the large sums of money.
0: Sharon Zachary lived next door to Rogers and acted as his caretaker.
4: Sharon Zachary had become almost like a daughter to him. She would take care of him, she would look in on him, she would come and visit him.
0: It worked out nicely until the day Sharon Zachary stopped by Rogers' home and found that it had been broken into.
5: What's the problem?
6: We have an elderly gentleman. He's been robbed. He's been broken into. The back sliding glass window is broken. My husband yelled for him, but he wouldn't answer.
0: When police arrived, they found Robert Rogers on the living room floor. He had been beaten to death.
7: The person that committed this crime did not want any possibility of Mr. Rogers to be alive to identify the perpetrator.
0: It looked like a piece of firewood was used to break the rear sliding glass door. Drawers and closets had been ransacked. But if the motive was robbery, the perpetrator had not been entirely successful.
4: So after the homicide, they found $133,000 in cash hidden in the house, which that by itself was such an attention grabber in this community. I mean, that was one of the most unusual things about the whole incident.
0: The blood evidence revealed Rogers was beaten at two different times.
8: The victim sustained some injuries and then had enough time to lay there. His wounds even started to heal, and then he was hit again.
9: That's bloodthirsty. To come back and he's not dead and just beat him again to make sure he's dead. Whew. That's cold.
0: And the forensic evidence indicated the killer approached the body yet a third time.
10: Mr. Rogers, when he was found, his arms and actually his forearms and hands were up in the air.
0: This phenomenon is called rigor mortis, a stiffening of the body that occurs several hours after death.
10: What this would tell investigators about the time period is that someone moved him 3 or 4 hours after he was dead.
0: This meant the killer was inside the house for hours.

0: When millionaire Robert Rogers was found beaten to death in his home, police began their investigation by questioning family members and relatives. And they learned that Rogers had an ongoing squabble with his only son, Donald. They were barely on speaking terms. Donald told his father he was concerned about his memory problems and wanted to take control of his father's finances. Rogers retaliated by cutting his son out of his will.
1: Like I said, he was a tough old bird, yet I could never do anything quite good enough for him.
0: Donald insisted he didn't murder his father, although he admitted the two had serious problems.
1: We were putting a roof on the building out here, and I guess I just wasn't doing it fast enough. He picked up a thing of shingles and threw them at me, and I went right over the end of the roof, flat on my back.
2: Knocking him off the roof. When a police officer hears that there's that much animosity, and especially when they find out Donald had been cut out of the will, out of a fairly substantial estate, that's got to raise a lot of red flags for an investigator.
0: At Robert Rogers' autopsy, the medical examiner determined the cause of death was repeated blows to the head with a blunt object.
3: This clearly was a homicide. With the number of blows, it appeared he had been struck 25 to 30 times. I really can't speak to the state of mind of the killer, although it certainly appears that they're enraged.
0: But no murder weapon was found at the scene.
2: When we leave a crime scene without that murder weapon, we have our work cut out for us in order to put that suspect in the scene.
0: The forensic evidence proved that someone turned Rogers over several hours after death, presumably to search his pockets for money. For investigators, this offered a possible clue.
4: How would someone grab hold of him to turn him over? And we did notice that the belt had been disturbed slightly, meaning that it had been twisted a little bit. And so we kind of thought that perhaps maybe the suspect grabbed hold of the belt.
0: The belt was removed for forensic testing. The initial examination found no fingerprints. So they tried super glue fuming.
4: It's just simply heating up the super glue inside of an enclosed chamber, allowing that super glue to vaporize, and it has the physical properties to want to adhere to the fingerprint residuals left behind when an item is touched.
0: And it revealed a partial thumbprint, about 5 inches from the buckle.
4: The quality of that latent fingerprint was very poor. I think on a scale of 1 to 10, this latent fingerprint was about a 2 to a 3. This is the only belt that I've ever obtained a fingerprint off of.
0: Investigators found their next clue in the shards of broken glass.
5: There was a beautiful footwear impression. It was maybe half of a shoe, or the whole ball area of the shoe was present.
0: This may have happened when the killer stepped into the house after breaking the glass.
5: So it gave me a lot to work with regards to looking for accidental characteristics or markings.
0: Using various databases, analysts quickly discovered the print was from the left shoe of white Pier 10 brand tennis shoes. Also at the crime scene, investigators found a set of keys in the grass next to one of the ponds on the 10-acre property. The keys opened the doors to Rogers' home. Divers searched the ponds and a week later found a 3-foot length of pipe with a water sprinkler attachment at the end. While there were no fingerprints or hair on the pipe, there was a tiny speck of blood which was sent for DNA testing.
6: How it got left there has always been amazing to us, because it obviously had to have dried first when it was found put in the pond. Otherwise, it would have washed off as soon as it was thrown in the pond.
0: To determine if this was the murder weapon, investigators devised a test to see the marks this pipe would make on a human skull.
5: At the time, there weren't a lot of different surfaces or forensically available sources for reproducing human skin. And so... In this particular case, I used just a honeydew melon. It had a smooth surface and it was rounded. It was approximately the same size as a human head.
0: She struck the melons from different angles and with varying amounts of force.
5: When I hit the test surface, to try to create as many different patterns as I could using that particular pipe. And then I compared them to the wound patterns seen on the victim.
0: Scientists concluded Rogers was killed with this instrument. Why was this significant?
7: The person that had the keys may have dropped them when they threw the murder weapon into the pond.
0: Investigators wondered whether the house keys belonged to the victim's son or someone else.
8: Still dealing with moderate to severe ulcerative colitis or

0: Call 1-877-348-4427 or visit homeserve.com.
1: Police now suspected that the Robert Rogers crime scene was staged and that the killer actually entered the home with a set of house keys.
2: Now we call into question the whole idea of the breaking and entering. We call into question whether or not this was a crime of some outsider coming in and trying to rob Mr. Rogers, or was it someone that had access to his house, access to Mr. Rogers?
1: Investigators asked the victim's estranged son, Donald, where he was at the time of his father's murder. He said he had an alibi and offered to take a polygraph test.
3: The guy who gives it to me, he says, well, you passed the polygraph test. I says, I passed it. He says, yeah. He says, you're a lousy liar. Which is, that's cool, you know.
1: So investigators turned their attention to Sharon Zachary, who not only lived next door to Rogers, but worked as his caretaker. Sharon said she was with a friend shopping all day across town, but investigators discovered something suspicious. She made several large expenditures in the months leading up to Rogers' murder.
2: She started spending money. From about January to around April, it's estimated about $65,000 was spent on her own personal items.
1: She bought a new car, a boat, and took her family on a Caribbean vacation. The expenses exceeded her family's discretionary income. Sharon was a part-time car salesperson. Her husband was a sales representative. And investigators also learned that Rogers named Sharon the sole beneficiary of his multi-million dollar estate. Armed with a search warrant, investigators confiscated Sharon's shoes for analysis.
4: I believe we got over 20 or 30 pairs of shoes into the laboratory.
1: One pair caught Michaud's attention, a pair of size 6.5 tennis shoes. Michaud dusted the shoes with powder and applied a sticky sheet of acetate to lift the print. All shoe impressions are distinctive.
4: When a shoe is made and it comes out of the factory, it's exactly like every other shoe made in that particular mold. And as soon as you start walking on that shoe, you get microscopic scratches and cuts and nicks in the bottom of the shoe that makes that shoe different from all others in the world.
1: The shoe impression found on the glass at the crime scene had various nicks and scrape marks. Interestingly, Sharon Zachary's left tennis shoe was the same size, make, and model as the impression found at the crime scene. And it also had the same nicks and scrape marks.
4: The surface was so clean, it made just a beautiful, very detailed impression.
2: There was enough accidental markings on the glass that she was able to compare to other shoes and find a positive match to one shoe and only one shoe that made that print.
1: Fingerprint analysts had a more difficult time comparing Sharon's prints to the one found on the victim's belt. They had to study the ridge details and figure out the direction of the print and what part of which finger to compare. After 3 days, they discovered the print on the victim's belt was the side of Sharon's left thumb. When confronted with the forensic evidence, Sharon denied she was the killer. She insisted she had no motive, but the victim's financial record suggested otherwise.
2: In this case, we found a large sum of cash disappearing out of his account routinely over the time from January to April.
1: That money went right into Sharon Zachary's account.
3: Sharon convinced him to give her a power of attorney, and Sharon convinced him to give her a checkbook. And then when she got onto some of his checking accounts, and she just started using them as her own.
1: Records indicated that Sharon Zachary stole up to $120,000, and there was clear evidence that Rogers discovered the embezzlement.
5: Sharon Zachary was helping herself to Mr. Rogers' funds, and Mr. Rogers apparently was not happy about that and had his power of attorney withdrawn to put a stop to Sharon Zachary helping herself to his money.
1: Sharon also found out that Rogers planned to remove her from his will.
5: I believe Sharon Zachary was in a hurry at that time to kill Mr. Rogers before he could make that change in his will. I believe greed is definitely what drove Sharon Zachary.
1: The DNA test results of the blood found on the metal pipe revealed the blood was Robert Rogers. More proof that it was the murder weapon. 31-year-old Sharon Zachary was charged with the murder of Robert Rogers.
2: Mr. Rogers, at one point in time, he even told an attorney that she was the daughter he never had.
5: It is ironic that Robert Rogers, attempting to seek sanctuary for himself, to seek protection from persons who wanted to rob and hurt him, trusted Sharon Zachary. And it's ironic that this person, in turn, turned on him and became the very thing that he was trying to guard against.
6: I wanted to prove something to the world.

0: they were thrilled.
1: I would never believe that something like this could ever happen. This is only the kind of stuff that you read about. But looking back, I can see that this can happen to anybody.
2: Sharon Zachary and her family lived next door to Robert Rogers, and the two became friends. Rogers' eyesight was failing, and Sharon not only befriended him, she also helped by writing checks so he could pay his bills. But prosecutors found evidence that Sharon was doing more than that and was actually helping herself to some of Rogers' money, tens of thousands of it. On the day of the murder, prosecutors believe Sharon went to Rogers' house intending to kill him before he could change his will and remove her as beneficiary. Prosecutors think Sharon grabbed a piece of pipe from Rogers' yard, used her keys to gain entrance, and struck him over the head repeatedly. As he lay unconscious, she spent hours searching the house for the money he had stashed away. If she did find money, she didn't find it all. At some point, she must have realized he wasn't dead, and she struck him again. Once again, she searched the house for money. Before leaving the house, Sharon turned Rogers' body over to search his pockets, leaving her partial thumbprint on his leather belt. To make it look like a robbery, she threw a piece of firewood through the sliding glass door. But she stepped on a shard of glass, leaving a clear image of her shoe impression. On her way back home, Sharon tried to dispose of the pipe, but dropped her keys nearby. A mistake which led to the discovery of the murder weapon.
3: Sharon Zachary, after committing this crime, established an alibi to be seen in different locations at a point far away from her home to try to establish that she couldn't have committed a crime by having not been there.
4: We always wondered if it was Sharon Zachary by herself or Sharon Zachary with others. We don't know.
2: At the trial, Sharon Zachary insisted she was innocent, but the forensic evidence told a different story. She was convicted of first-degree murder and sentenced to life in prison.
1: I'm glad they got her, but I don't want to sound like I'm out for vengeance. Although, if they wanted to kill her, I'd volunteer.
2: It was the shoe impression on a shard of glass and the partial thumbprint on the leather belt that solved the case.
5: In my 12 years of doing latent print work, this case ranks right up near the top, if not the most difficult latent fingerprint that I've had to identify. So this was very, very satisfying case for me to be involved with.
3: Criminals always seem to make mistakes. I believe the mistakes on this case by Sharon Zachary were because she was fighting the clock.
4: This trial would have never happened without the forensics. We had a clear motive, money. But to show that she was there, to show that the print, the shoe print, the finger, the thumbprint were from her, we wouldn't have had a case.
2: When a young woman walked outside her home to investigate a strange noise, she was abducted at gunpoint. But the victim knew something about forensic evidence, and she was determined to prove she had been inside the assailant's truck. The clue she left behind and her recollection of detail led police straight to the criminal's front door.

0: Jackson Township is just north of Canton, Ohio, home to the Pro Football Hall of Fame. It's an upscale bedroom community. Much of the area is undeveloped, especially along the old Erie Canal. The McKernan family live just two blocks from the canal. 18-year-old Stephanie McKernan shared the home with her husband, Jamie, and his 18-year-old sister, whom we'll call Megan. On Saturday night, May 6, 2000, Stephanie and Megan were outside when two men in a pickup truck stopped to talk.
1: Asked us both we were single and how old we were, and we both said that we were not available.
0: The men were polite, and when rebuffed, drove off. A few hours later, after the women returned home, they heard a noise outside. Megan grabbed a flashlight. Stephanie picked up a can of spray paint, and both went outside to investigate.
2: Hey, girl.
0: They were met by a man with a rifle.
2: We've had complaints about you.
0: He claimed to be a police officer and ordered the girls to get into his truck.
1: And we were like, no. So he put the gun in both of our faces numerous times and asked us, do you want to die? Do you want to die? Do you want to die?
2: You want to die?
0: In the scuffle, the assailant hit Stephanie with his rifle. Megan hit the man in the face with the flashlight. He then grabbed Megan, dragged her down a hill to his pickup truck, and drove off. When Stephanie regained consciousness, she called police.
3: Oh my God, you guys! Help me! Help me! I got you! I'm your brother!
4: And you have to get a license plate.
3: I didn't get a license plate. I know the truck had a car on it. I think it was blue.
0: When police arrived, Stephanie was hysterical, and she was unable to provide much detail about the crime. Police were skeptical, since the McKernan boys had numerous prior run-ins with police.
5: They're always running their motorcycles through the yards, up and down the street. They're always having a party. They're always doing something. We're always down here for something. There's got to definitely be more to this than what we know.
0: But there was evidence at the scene to corroborate Stephanie's story. Officers found Megan's sweatshirt and sandals, along with the cover for the scope of a rifle. There were shoe prints leading in the direction the assailant was headed. At the bottom of the driveway, police found tire impressions, and near the road was a purple glove and an ice scraper. Over the next few hours, Megan's family and the police searched the streets and parking lots of Jackson County, but she was nowhere to be found.

0: Friday, October 2nd on Discovery.
1: Year-old Megan McKernan was kidnapped at gunpoint from the backyard of her home. Evidence left at the scene showed signs of a struggle, but revealed little about the kidnapper's identity.
2: This was obviously someone that Megan had no knowledge of, that they were not familiar with, and that this was actually a legitimate thing that had happened to Megan.
1: While investigators interviewed Megan's family and friends, a police officer kept watch at the crime scene. Suddenly, the officer saw a woman running towards him. It was Megan McKernan.
3: Her first words were, "I have been raped."
1: Although battered, Megan was fortunate to have survived her two-hour ordeal.
3: An hour before, we were looking for her in a ditch, so to see her come running towards me was definitely a happy moment.
1: Police rushed Megan to a nearby hospital, which had a special unit to treat rape victims and preserve crucial forensic evidence. Nurses carefully collected and documented all of the evidence they could find, and also preserved her blood-stained clothing. Police photographed scratches on Megan's face and other injuries, including cuts and scrapes to her back and arms.
4: She did what she needed to do to get through the situation. And that is the success in itself, is to make it out alive.
1: Megan told police the assailant drove her to Boyd's Corner, a remote location about 5 miles from her home, and assaulted her in his truck.
5: I was trying to push him off me, but he had my hands up over my head with one arm, and then he was holding like himself up on the seat with the other. He said he'd like to have a girl like me. He'd like to get married to a girl like me, that I am so pretty, and that he's so sorry for beating me up.
1: Megan pleaded with the man to let her walk home.
5: He told me that he wouldn't let me walk because I didn't have no shoes on, and it was pretty far distance from my house.
1: Instead, he offered to drive her.
2: She actually gave him better directions to get her back home. There were two ways to get there, and she actually talked to him about, don't go this way, go this way, it's faster.
1: He dropped her off a block from her home. Megan was able to recall many important details about her assailant and his truck. She said the truck was a Chevy S10, blue, with a dark cap. There was an air freshener with the Tweety Bird cartoon character hanging from the rearview mirror. The interior was muddy with holes in the bench seat. Megan remembered grabbing the truck frame in a desperate attempt to resist her attacker.
2: She definitely wanted to leave some type of sign or some type of calling card, if you will, that she was there, that this had taken place, just in case she didn't make it out alive.
1: She also said the back end of the truck may have been dented.
5: Because when we went down to Boyd's Corner and he turned around, he backed up to the guardrail and he hit the guardrail pretty hard.
1: Megan described her assailant as a stocky blonde man with facial hair about 6 feet tall, with piercing blue eyes. Between his eyes was a crescent-shaped cut caused when Megan struck him with the flashlight.
4: She kept her eyes open and she looked at his face and his body. So she was able to describe portions of the man that a reasonable stranger wouldn't know.
1: Forensic scientist measured and photographed the shoe and tire impressions outside the McKernan's home. Several of the shoe impressions belonged to Megan's family, but there were a number of unidentified shoe impressions, presumably those of the assailant. At Boyd's Corner, where the assault took place, police found more tire impressions and scuff marks on a guardrail. Boyd's Corner is an isolated area on an abandoned road leading to a cul-de-sac. Because it was a gathering spot for teenagers, police assumed the assailant was a local man familiar with the area. The use of a weapon also suggested this wasn't his first crime.
4: We wanted to make sure that the person who did this to her wasn't out there hunting someone else. So we wanted to make sure the community was aware of the information.
1: Police appealed to the community for help. A newspaper article appeared 3 days after Megan's assault, asking if anyone recognized the description of the assailant or his truck. That same day, police received an anonymous telephone call.
6: Jackson Police Department, how may I help you?
7: This is Ruth and Sherry, who are about to buy their dream

0: Monster. Next Wednesday at 8 on ID.
1: Jackson Police Department, how may I help you?
2: An anonymous caller told police where they could find a truck similar to the one they were looking for in the Megan McKernan assault case.

0: We go to the address that was given to us by the anonymous caller. There's the suspect vehicle. It matches perfectly. It's a blue Chevy truck with a black cap.
1: The truck was owned by Douglas Bailey.
2: Doug, we have a couple.
1: But police immediately ran into two problems. Bailey didn't match the victim's physical description.
3: Is that my chair? Why?
1: And he didn't have the cut on his forehead made by Megan's flashlight.
4: Is that your truck in the driveway?
3: Yes, sir.
4: Might be taking a peek on the way out.
3: Good.
1: But then, police saw the Tweety Bird air freshener, the same one Megan had described, hanging from the rearview mirror. And behind the front seat was a rifle similar to the one the girls described. Criminalists dusted the truck for fingerprints. They discovered prints on the frame by the passenger door. By using a special adhesive strip, they lifted those prints for analysis.
5: They were found next to the passenger's door and were in a smeared condition, which would, in my opinion, indicate that someone had been forced into the vehicle or attempted to be forced into the vehicle.
1: Floria then compared those prints to Megan's, looking specifically for individual ridge characteristics. Megan's fingerprints had the same ridge characteristics and spacing as the fingerprints on the truck.
5: Those fingerprint impressions were made by the right index finger, the right middle finger, the right ring finger, and the right little finger of Megan McKernan.
1: With a search warrant, police confiscated a pair of boots from the Bailey home to see if they matched footwear impressions found at the crime scene.
5: They can be like a fingerprint insofar as they can be individualized as having been made by a specific shoe to the exclusion of all others.
1: Floria says shoe soles develop tiny cuts from stepping on objects such as glass or stones. These accidental characteristics are unique to each shoe. Using fingerprint dusting powder, Floria covered the sole, then used a sheet of adhesive tape and a roller to create a copy of that sole. Next, Floria compared the size, shape, and accidental characteristics to the footwear impressions lifted from the crime scene. They were a match. Tires also have accidental characteristics like footwear. When the tire impressions from the crime scene were compared to the Bailey's pickup truck tires, they were found to be consistent.
6: There was a glove that was left at the scene. The other match was inside the vehicle itself.
1: The truck belonged to Douglas Bailey, but the shoes did not. They belonged to his 28-year-old son, Craig, who had recently been released from prison after serving 7 years of a 25-year sentence for burglary. Doug Bailey wasn't surprised to hear his son might again be in trouble. Craig Bailey was attending alcohol abuse recovery meetings at this local treatment center. And that's just where the police found him.
0: Without saying a word, he turned around, put his hands behind his back, we handcuffed him and took him out to the car. He never said a word and never questioned us as to why we were there to take him into custody. To me, that was a sure sign of someone who had committed the crime or certainly was guilty of something.
1: And it wasn't long before police discovered that the anonymous callers were Craig's father, Doug, and his girlfriend.
7: This is 250 years in the making, boys.

0: new Sundays and Mondays at 9 on TNT.
1: Police suspected 28-year-old Craig Bailey, a career criminal, was the man who kidnapped and assaulted 18-year-old Megan McKernan. Megan's description of her assailant fit Craig Bailey perfectly, even the crescent-shaped cut between his eyes.
2: Megan selected Craig Bailey out of a photo lineup of six people. She did not hesitate when she selected the person that did this crime to her.
1: Doug Bailey told police that he and Craig were on their way to a movie when Craig stopped to speak with Megan and her sister-in-law, Stephanie.
3: What about you?
4: I have a boyfriend.
3: How old are you?
4: 21.
1: Later that night, Craig dropped his father off at home and said he was going out to meet some friends. His father had no idea his plan was to return to the girl's house. Despite overwhelming forensic evidence against him, Craig Bailey refused to accept a plea bargain and pleaded not guilty at the preliminary hearing. Meanwhile, investigators worked to strengthen their case against him. Forensic scientist Jennifer Bloink analyzed Megan's rape test kit with a chemical called Brentiman's reagent.
5: If I get a nice, bright purple color change reaction, then I know that I possibly have semen on that swab.
1: Which is what she found. Bloink also tested the samples with theta-based tablets, which react when coming into contact with amylase, a digestive enzyme found in saliva.
5: What a theta-base tablet is basically a starch that is chemically connected to a dye.
1: The test turned deep blue, meaning saliva was present. Those samples were subjected to a DQ-alpha DNA test. Test strips analyze six specific locations on the DNA strand. Craig Bailey's DNA matched the semen and saliva samples from the rape test kit.
5: Only one person out of 3,000 people would have the DNA profile that we detected from the semen on the thigh, if all of those individuals happen to be Caucasian.
1: And finally, a bloodstain found in the pickup truck matched Megan's DNA.
2: There was a literal mountain of evidence to suggest and to prove that he, in fact, did commit the crimes of felonious assault, rape, and kidnapping.
1: Megan's blood inside the truck and her fingerprints positioned in a way that clearly demonstrated she was forced into the vehicle all prove these points to the jury.
6: The forensics to this case put the icing on the cake.
5: It allowed us to conclusively link the suspect to the scene and to the victim herself.
1: Craig Bailey was convicted of first-degree kidnapping and rape and two counts of felonious assault. He was sentenced to 46 years in prison. Since Bailey was on parole when he committed the crime, the judge reinstated the 18 years remaining on Bailey's previous sentence.
2: He didn't show any anger, he didn't show any remorse, he didn't show any incredulity. I believe by the time he would get out would be approximately 81 years old.
6: If it wasn't for Megan, we might not have had a conviction. There could have been a dynamic attorney in there that would have maybe confused or polluted the issue of was it, you know, a real crime? You know, these girls, we asked him to come back, or just enough to put a little bit of reasonable doubt into the mind of the jury. So it was Megan and her articulation and her conviction and her willingness to survive and make it through that made the case.
3: Hey, girl.
1: Investigators say everyone can learn from Megan McKernan's quick thinking and amazing recall.
6: Leave pieces and parts of whatever you can behind. Rip clothing, you know, hair. Fingernails. Dig in. Have at it. Don't go away and leave us nothing. because what we might find will be just what's left over of you.
1: Police in Phoenix, Arizona were asked to solve the mystery of a limb found in a dumpster. From just a small body part, archaeologists, toxicologists, and DNA scientists pieced together enough information about the victim to lead police to the killer.

0: On June 8, 1992, a man looking through a garbage dumpster made a frightening discovery.
1: A dumpster diver found a large plastic bag, which he unwrapped, not knowing what was in it, and discovered this severed leg.
0: There was also a saw. Phoenix homicide detectives Rico Fragoso and Joseph Petrosino were first on the scene.
1: I think the longer I stay here, the more bizarre the cases become.
0: The waste management driver, Jesse Pena, told police he emptied the dumpster just 1 hour earlier.
2: Where the dumpster is right now is not where I left it. So somebody pushed it back. I don't know who it was.
1: I immediately thought this guy, meaning the victim, has been scattered probably throughout the dumpsters in the area. And now we're going to need to go out and try and locate the rest of the body in the other dumpsters.
0: Detectives searched every dumpster within a 5-mile radius. They were hoping to find more of the body to compare to dental records, fingerprints, or missing persons reports. They found nothing. Although there wasn't much to autopsy, the medical examiner could tell it was the leg of a male Caucasian between 30 and 40 years old.
3: The presence of scars on the knee are helpful in that this is a person who's had either trauma or surgery, in this case, surgical type scars. He's had surgical intervention on the knee.
0: Initially, investigators thought the scars would help identify the victim until they learned how common knee surgery had become.
3: The muscle from the thigh of the leg was analyzed, and in the screening for the common drugs of abuse, we found significant levels of methamphetamine, or speed, and trace quantities of its primary metabolite, amphetamine.
0: A possible indication the incident was drug-related. And Dr. Keene could tell that the victim was dead before the leg was removed.
3: The relative absence of blood in the leg was indicative that the leg had been severed after death when there was no ongoing active circulation in the body. This clearly was not a natural disease and did not have the features of an accident, such as an industrial accident. The precise mechanism of death was not apparent with the examination of just the leg. So we classified the death as a homicidal violence, manner of death homicide.
0: An anthropologist measured the femur, the largest bone in the body, and estimated the victim was 6 feet tall. There were no missing persons reports of a 30 to 40 year old white male, 6 feet tall, possibly involved with methamphetamine. Methamphetamine is an illegal street drug, a stimulant commonly known as speed or crank. By the mid-1990s, authorities say that Mexican drug lords were funneling huge amounts of methamphetamine into Arizona. Methamphetamine overtook cocaine as the number one drug of addiction reported by Arizona drug treatment centers. With the rise in the use of methamphetamine, there was also a rise in the number of people involved in manufacturing and distribution. Several days after the discovery of the limb, investigators got a telephone call about a missing methamphetamine dealer. Police hoped it was the break they were looking for.

0: Sunday, October 4th on TLC.
1: Police in Phoenix, Arizona had a seemingly impossible task: to find a killer loose in their city when their only evidence was a severed leg. Forensic tests revealed the individual was a male Caucasian, 6 feet tall, between 30 and 40 years old. Not long after these forensic tests were completed, a woman called police headquarters asking how to fill out a missing persons report. She said her boyfriend hadn't returned home.
2: She said it wasn't uncommon for him to leave town, go to Las Vegas, be there for a couple of days, but he'd always returned. He'd always answered pages and phone messages, and that wasn't happening in this case.
1: The woman said her boyfriend was Norman Kloss, and at first glance matched the profile. Kloss was 32 years old, stood 6 feet tall, had undergone knee surgery, and was a methamphetamine dealer.
3: He was a friendly, outgoing, social type of person. He had plenty of friends in the valley. No one ever said anything derogatory about Norman that I know of or that I recall.
1: Although Norman Kloss was well-liked, he undoubtedly had his share of enemies. Kloss's girlfriend, Patricia, identified the surgical scar and the tennis shoe and sock as the type Norman usually wore. But investigators wanted to be certain of the identification, so they suggested DNA testing.
4: If the leg was thought to have come from Norman Kloss, let's get his parents and let's do a reverse paternity.
1: Since half of our DNA comes from our mother and half from our father, it would have been simple to determine if the limb was Norman's by comparing his DNA to his parents' DNA. But when detectives learned Kloss was adopted, they knew that would be impossible. Scientists hoped to find some other way to make an identification. In researching Kloss's background, police discovered that he had donated one of his kidneys to his younger sister. On a long shot, police contacted the hospital in Houston, Texas, where the transplant had taken place. Cell samples are routinely taken from prospective donors to make sure the recipient won't reject their organ. Fortunately for investigators, the hospital in Houston had a policy of keeping its cell samples for 100 years. DNA testing would be possible after all. This autoradiograph shows the DNA from the leg muscle compared to the cells taken from Norman Kloss.
4: The interpretation of autorads are very simple. You're doing simple pattern comparison. You're looking at DNA banding patterns, asking the question, are the DNA banding patterns the same? Are they in the same orientation, in the same location on the autorad? The leg or the muscle tissue from the leg originated from Norman Kloss.
3: I was very ecstatic when I found this out, and I notified his family back in Texas.
1: Now that police had positively identified the victim, their focus turned to identifying the killer. Police began questioning Norman's friends to determine his whereabouts on his last day alive. Norman's girlfriend, Patricia, was the most helpful.
2: We learned from her that Norman had kind of a colorful past as a methamphetamine cooker. One of the people that he probably had seen last was his business partner, who was also a methamphetamine cooker by the name of Graham King. And the two of them had been friends for a long time, but had recently had a fallen out and had become rivals in the drug business.
1: Detectives found Norman Kloss's car just a block away from King's home. With a search warrant, detectives wanted to find a safe way to search King's home, which was a fortress. Two vicious Rottweilers guarded the backyard. Cameras were mounted outside, giving King a 360-degree look around the entire circumference. Gun ports provided a clear shot to every inch of the property. The doors and windows were reinforced.
2: Anything less than a bulldozer wasn't going to get you in a timely fashion. And certainly, as a drug manufacturer, that would give him time to dispose of a lot of the evidence.
1: Police waited until King walked outside to his car before serving the search warrant. Once inside the house, investigators uncovered an arsenal.
3: He was into weapons, all sorts of weapons, firearms and crossbows and throwing knives and knives, and everything is hidden inside of the residence and nooks and crannies that he specially made for these weapons. In his bed, in the walls, behind doors, he had every known weapon you can think of, from weapons made 400 years ago to the present time.
1: Detectives also found marijuana and methamphetamine.
2: He probably tasted his product way more often than he should have. It might have affected his reasoning.
1: And in the laundry room, investigators noticed that someone, presumably King, had recently painted the walls and floor.
3: You could tell it was fresh paint. The smell was still there of the paint. You could also detect an odor of either pine salt or Clorox. Very strong presence in the laundry room.
1: But could investigators find out if the laundry room had been the scene of violence? Or did they get there too late? The new paint had covered potential evidence, or did it?

0: Missed Play. Download now.
1: In the laundry room of Graham King's home, the walls and floor had recently been painted and the room disinfected. Either King was a meticulous housekeeper, or he had gone to a great deal of trouble to hide something. Determined to find which one it was, investigators removed the laundry table that was built into the wall.
2: Rico, take a look at this.
1: Behind the table were some tiny spots.
3: We found some spots which we believe to be blood. We took samples of that and then we cut out the entire wall.
1: The spots were evaluated with a Castle-Meyer test, which reacts with the iron component in blood. That test was positive.
4: Despite the flushing and washing attempts, they were still able to find the traces of human blood and identify the scene as being a scene of considerable bloodletting.
1: The next step was to determine whose blood. The DNA from the tiny specks on the wall was compared to the DNA from the muscles in the amputated leg. They matched.
5: Wow. It reinforced my belief in the power of RFLP technology and DNA technology at the time.
1: Graham King refused to answer questions. But police soon got an unexpected break. A telephone call from one of King's friends who had suspected King was involved in foul play. The caller was Troy Killup, who said he was working in Graham King's backyard when Norman Kloss went inside, but never came out. Although he wasn't an eyewitness, he was the next best thing, an ear witness. This is his audio tape statement to police.
6: I heard a bunch of screaming, scuffling. I heard somebody yell, well, kill me, just f***ing kill me. And the man screamed my name. I heard the gunshot, the whole deal. I heard him cutting the man up with an axe. I don't know for a fact because I can't visualize it, but I can reconcile with the sounds and the things that I heard, you know, and he'll never leave it.
1: Troy Killup told police he waited for an hour, then knocked on the door to collect his tools.
6: Banging on the front of the house, and he unbars all the doors and all field doors and stuff, and he comes out the front and he's just shaking and quaking, and he was wearing different clothes at the same time. He says, come on, come on. And I step in and I smell nothing but heavy duty pine saw cleaner everywhere. I turn around, I walk out.
1: Killup also said that King and Kloss were involved in a dispute, but it wasn't about drugs. It was about a woman.
3: Graham King's girlfriend had been involved with Norman Kloss, and she might have become pregnant because of Norman Kloss. Graham King found out, and that's what caused, we think, or motivated the murder.
1: Graham King was arrested and charged with first-degree murder. Despite the results of DNA tests and the medical examiner's opinion that Norman Kloss was dead before his leg was removed, Norman's girlfriend, Patricia, refuses to believe Norman is dead, which was evident when we asked her for an interview.
7: Norman's not dead. His death was staged, and I just feel like the show is not based on truth, and therefore I can, in good conscience, contribute to it.
1: Patricia believes Norman faked his own death to avoid a drug-related confrontation. As prosecutors prepared for the trial, they had another challenge, persuading their primary witness to testify.

0: more, longer. Go to LumiDeo.com to get yours.
1: Prosecutors believe that Norman Kloss went to Graham King's home unaware that King was angry with him for his involvement with his girlfriend. The two argued. He placed the body into garbage bags. Sometime later that night, he dumped the bags in various dumpsters throughout the city. Although King painted and disinfected the laundry room, the tiny specks of blood on the wall behind the laundry table proved to be his undoing.
2: Missed about 4 square feet of a wall that was able to deliver up enough evidence to positively say, this is where this happened at.
1: And King placed one of the limbs in a dumpster that was completely empty.
3: Unfortunately for him, the dumpster had been emptied out, I believe, an hour prior to him dumping that one leg in there. Otherwise, we'd have never found Norman Kloss. He would still be a missing person.
1: None of Norman Kloss's other body parts were ever found. This case required a wide variety of forensic techniques. Anthropology determined the victim's height. Toxicology found the methamphetamine. DNA tests matched tissue cells from the victim, which had been in storage for 10 years. Finally, the Castle-Meier test identified what the killer never saw. A tiny speck of blood behind a laundry table, which DNA testing confirmed was Kloss's.
4: It goes from, how are you ever going to prove this case just with a leg, to it's proved with medical and testimonial certainty.
1: In the not too distant future, DNA tests on a single drop of blood will be able to identify such things as the victim's gender, their hair and eye color, height, weight, and ethnicity. Before the trial, prosecutors suffered a setback when their witness, Troy Killup, refused to testify, saying he feared for his life.
5: I'm not going to go in no courtroom, no nothing. No way, no how. These guys made $3.5 million last year. I don't know if this man's going to pick up and freak out and come looking for me. He's got the money to do whatever he needs to do.
1: So prosecutors reached a plea agreement with Graham King.
4: I made an accommodation because these people, you know, had fears of this Graham King.
1: King agreed to plead guilty to second-degree murder, which carries a sentence of 20 years in a maximum security prison, instead of going to trial and risking the death penalty.
2: He got a bargain. He got the deal of a lifetime. 20 years, he's not going to be that old when he gets out. Certainly not for somebody that cooks methamphetamine and kills people.
3: I'm very concerned with Mr. Graham King being released, and I think he will be a menace to society. I think it'll happen again.
6: So this is one of the cases that I do remember, and whenever I give tours or give DNA talks to college classes and such, this is the one story that I will always bring up.
1: But even now, 10 years later, Norman Kloss's girlfriend still does not accept the forensic results. She continues to believe that Norman faked his own death and that one day he will return.
7: Hello, please leave a message at the tone and Norman and I will return your call. Thank you for calling. Bye-bye.

0: risked their lives to rescue a man from a burning building. But they were too late. The medical examiner found evidence that the victim suffered through more than the smoke and flames.
1: They used to say the dead men tell no tales, but nowadays, dead men tell a lot.
0: Around 5 o'clock in the morning on July 16, 1992, a motorist saw a house on fire in the residential area of Danville, Illinois. He ran to a nearby home for help.
2: I opened the door, his eyes were huge, and he said, call 911.
0: Within minutes, the fireman arrived. Neighbors assumed the homeowner was away.
2: Someone had opened the garage door and his car was gone. So we, at that time, then thought, well, good, he's not home, that he's hopefully okay, he's just out for breakfast.
3: We fought the fire, it was quite intense. Came back out on the porch and then went back in again to do some overhaul, and that's when we saw him.
0: It was the owner, 68-year-old Charles Lynch, known as Jack to friends. Although badly burned, Lynch was identified through dental records.
3: I wish no one would have to see anything like that. Someone that has been burned to that degree is, I don't know, it's hard for us to explain.
0: Jack Lynch was a lifelong bachelor with no children, but he treated the neighborhood children like his own.
4: He was always there for me when I was a kid. So it was like he was there for my generation, and he was there for my kids when they were young. He was just part of my family. One year when my daughter graduated from eighth grade, I didn't have much money. He made sure that she got a dress for the graduation, which meant a lot to me and her.
0: After the fire was extinguished, investigators looked for the cause. The fire started on the ground floor, but in three separate areas. It was ruled arson, since fires don't start spontaneously in three different areas. They found drawers pulled open, mattresses overturned, and signs of disarray. But neighbors said Lynch was a fastidious man. Also troubling was the discovery of tiny bits of rope near Lynch's body, an indication he may have been bound.
5: I don't think anybody was really guessing, other than something had apparently happened to him. He'd been tied up and then he'd been burnt in a fire.
0: Since there were no signs of forced entry, it appeared that Lynch either knew his killer or had willingly let him inside.
6: I can't see why anybody did it, but I hope and I pray to God that they find you before I do.
5: You know, he put on quite a display. He acted emotionally upset, and he kept demanding to be let in the house. He kept saying he wanted to see what was missing. He wanted to see what had happened and things like that. He brought a lot of attention to himself right off the bat.
0: This was Jack's neighbor, Ed Kramer, who was with Lynch the night before and was the last known person to see him alive.
5: He'd gone over to Mr. Lynch's house and talked to him. Then he turned around and he claimed that he borrowed some money from Mr. Lynch and then he'd left and gone home.
7: And he had some criminal history past, nothing real extensive at that time that I can recall.
0: Kramer was immediately a suspect.

0: new Sundays and Mondays at 9 on TNT.
1: Since the fire in Jack Lynch's home started in three separate locations at the same time, it didn't take fire investigators long to determine it was arson. The last known person to see Lynch alive was his neighbor, Ed Kramer.
2: He didn't work anywhere. He had no real alibi to speak of. So Eddie was probably one of the main people we were focusing on.
1: But Kramer denied having anything to do with Lynch's death or the fire. When asked to take a polygraph test, Kramer agreed and passed. He was no longer considered a suspect. Police found Jack Lynch's car a few blocks away from his home in this housing project parking lot. Lynch's television set was in the back seat. Several other items were missing from Lynch's home, among them a VCR, a microwave oven, a video game unit, and a .357 Magnum handgun.
3: Really sad. He died for what? I believe the cash under $200 cash, a little over $100 cash.
1: Even though Jack Lynch's body was badly burned, the autopsy told investigators how he died. Surprisingly, his lungs showed no signs of smoke inhalation.
4: There was no smoke in his lungs. There was no soot in his mouth. So he did not inhale anything from the fire.
1: Meaning Jack Lynch was dead before the fire started. The medical examiner also discovered a number of stab wounds in the body. The throat wound was the largest.
4: That was a gash, and it was done with tremendous force. That cut the jugular, that cut his larynx, that was almost cut his neck in half.
1: The motive appeared to be robbery. Just 2 weeks earlier, there had been several robberies in the same neighborhood. Police wondered whether they were related. A video store and two nearby drugstores had been robbed at gunpoint, and this home on nearby Griffin Street had also been burglarized. All of the crimes and the Lynch fire occurred within a half-mile radius. This meant, at least statistically, that the perpetrator lived or worked close by.
5: Criminals are lazy, as are the rest of us. When we're shopping, when we're looking for goods or services, we tend to want to travel within a very close area around our home. Same thing applies to criminals.
2: I can remember several murders I worked in. Some of the people lived right across the street and watched us work the scene all day.
1: Investigator Jack Smith had done some homework on these recent robberies and noticed two interesting coincidences. First, large numbers of prescription drugs were stolen during the drugstore burglaries. And secondly, living directly in between Jack Lynch's home and the location of the home robbery on Griffin Street was the home of Jamie and Robert Moore, two well-known drug dealers and addicts.
6: The Moores were both addicted to prescription painkillers. No matter how much they had, it just wasn't enough to keep them going. They'd both been using for a while, and that was a big portion of their problem.
2: It was a big business. The selling of scripts, selling of the prescription medicines.
1: On a hunch, Jack Smith recommended that in the event of another robbery in the neighborhood, that police consider Robert and Jamie Moore as possible suspects. They didn't have to wait long. Just hours after the fire, a man and a woman entered a nearby motel with handguns, took money from the front desk clerk, and fled in a van.
2: The patrol officers responded to the Comfort Inn. Others responded directly to the Moore residence and just waited.
1: The van drove up to the Moore's home, and Jamie Moore stepped out. The van pulled away. But the police stopped it just around the corner.
7: Police, what's the matter? What?
8: Sir, can I see your license?
1: The driver was Robert Moore.
8: I need your license registration.
1: Inside the van was the money from the hotel robbery. J. Just before she was handcuffed, Jamie swallowed a large number of pills and had to be rushed to the hospital.
2: And while she was, quote, being guarded, she attempted suicide in the bathroom through a broken light fixture.
1: Police also found the .357 Magnum the Moores used in the hotel robbery. Could it be the same gun stolen from Jack Lynch's home?
9: Honey, your mouth and eyes are moving again.

0: Friday, October 2nd on Discovery.
1: When police confiscated Robert and Jamie Moore's van, they found the cash stolen from the hotel robbery and a .357 Magnum pistol.
2: Talking to Bob Moore, we told him, hey, I want to talk to you about that gun that was in the van. I go, yeah. And where did you get it? And his response was, I got it out of that house the other day when I killed that guy. And my partner and I both just about fell out of our chairs, you know, because there's no way it's ever that easy.
1: In his taped confession, Robert Moore said he went to Jack Lynch's home to rob him. Once inside, he overpowered Lynch, tied him with rope, then ransacked the house. But Lynch got loose. Moore admitted he and Lynch fought, and that he stabbed Lynch to death.

0: Moore said he stole what he could, then set fire to the house to cover up the murder. Moore insisted he committed the crime alone.
1: And no one else was with you at any time when you did what you just talked about.
2: No, not at all. Jamie had a part of it, but I just don't think you should hold it against Jamie for something I didn't. Jamie was asleep on the phone.
0: At the time of Robert Moore's confession, his wife Jamie was in the hospital recovering from her suicide attempt. When she was able to speak, she told police a different story than her husband's. Jamie claimed she knocked on Jack Lynch's door as a ruse so that her husband, hiding nearby, could get inside. Jamie said she had no idea how Jack Lynch died because when she left, she said Lynch was tied up on the sofa but was still alive. But the forensic evidence contradicted Jamie's story, as well as Robert's. During Jack Lynch's autopsy, the medical examiner found 24 stab wounds. But she also discovered something else. They weren't all made with the same knife. The wounds had been made by two different knives. Both were approximately 5 inches long. One had a long, narrow blade, the other was wider. A killer seldom uses two different knives. Therefore, the medical examiner concluded there were two killers.
3: It's more likely that each of the two people that were there would have their own knife and were inflicting wounds on the victim individually.
0: In Lynch's kitchen was a burnt and scorched knife holder.
3: There were two large knives missing from that knife holder.
0: With a search warrant, police discovered both of the missing knives in Robert and Jamie Moore's bedroom behind the couple's bed, covered with Jack Lynch's blood. The knives matched the wounds in Lynch's body in both size and shape. Unfortunately, there were no usable fingerprints on the knives, so there was no physical evidence against Jamie. Also in the Moores' home, police found dozens of empty prescription bottles, many from the pharmacy robberies. They also found the stolen goods from Lynch's home. The Moores' children were playing with Jack Lynch's video games.
4: Obviously, this crime was out of their league. These people had not been involved in violent type of crimes. But they had been involved in the last week, 10 days, of a series of escalating violent crimes involving weapons. So anything was possible.
0: But prosecutors believed the use of two knives to kill Lynch meant that Jamie was not just Robert's partner in crime, but also in murder.

0: ask about Vraylar.
1: Prosecutors believe that Robert and Jamie Moore walked the two blocks to Jack Lynch's home. Jamie knocked on Lynch's door to gain entry. Robert was hiding in the bushes. And once the door was opened, Robert went inside. Together, they bound Lynch's hands and feet and looked for items to steal. At some point, Lynch got free. And the forensic evidence suggests that both stabbed Lynch repeatedly with two different knives, 24 times in all. They loaded the stolen items in Lynch's car, started the fire to cover the murder, but made the mistake of setting the fires in three different locations, a common sign of arson. They also left behind remnants of the rope used to restrain Lynch. The Moores later abandoned Lynch's car a few blocks away.
2: I parked the car. The TV was still in the car. If I could have heard it, I'd have kept it.
1: Later that same day, still desperate for money, the couple robbed the Comfort Inn motel using the handgun stolen from Jack Lynch's home. Although police had two confessions, one from Robert Moore and the other from his wife Jamie, they differed in many respects. But on the crucial question of who killed Jack Lynch, they were consistent. Robert insisted he alone killed Jack Lynch. The forensic evidence contradicts that.
3: I think that was probably another part of his reasoning for wanting to take the blame himself so Jamie could be home with the kids while he went to the penitentiary.
4: He knew there was going to be sufficient evidence to link him up to the murder. And I think he told a story that he could formulate best in his mind to keep his wife from going to jail.
1: In exchange for dropping the murder charge, Jamie agreed to plead guilty to armed robbery and to testify against her husband.
4: It's not an easy thing for a person to agree to testify against their spouse, especially when that spouse might be looking at a death penalty.
1: But the night before she was to testify, she attempted suicide once again.
4: I made the decision that I was not going to bring her into court and try to force testimony out of her. I had no clue what she might really say once she got on the witness stand.
1: Although Jamie's suicide attempt prevented her from testifying against Robert Moore, one of Jack's close friends, Kim Arwin, did testify about the kind of man Jack Lynch was. And she got the chance to look the accused killer in the eye.
5: He was in there when I was on the stand. And he just had this look on him like there was no remorse whatsoever, no kind of feeling. And as I walked off, I looked at him like, I hope he rotted in hell for what he did.
1: Robert Moore never changed his story, claiming that he alone killed Jack Lynch. Moore was found guilty of murder, but he escaped the death penalty and was sentenced to life in prison with no chance of parole.
6: The vote was 11-1 in favor of giving death. But the one juror who stated he would not vote for death, as I understand it, indicated that he thought that Bob, if he were given life in prison, that Bob could perhaps be rehabilitated.
3: I honestly feel the Moores went in there with the intent to kill Jack Lynch. It got out of hand and went from there. But what made it the felony murder was because it involved home invasion, robbery, weapons. And that made it the murder case.
5: He just ripped the hearts right out of us when they took his life. It was like pulling a piece of my life and my kids, my whole family. And I don't know if he realizes what he did, but he'll never replace or be able to justify to me why he did what he did, or her.
1: For her part in these crimes, Jamie Moore was sentenced to 39 years in prison. The geographic profiling, the determination that the crimes were related because of their proximity to one another and to the Moore's home, helped solve the case.
3: Even in this day and age of mobility, you don't see that many people from out of town coming in and doing something illegal. It does happen from time to time, but the vast majority of crimes are committed by people that are pretty much to be your neighbors.

0: In 1996, a serial rapist preyed on women, young and old, in South Bend, Indiana. Eventually, three victims identified the same man as the perpetrator. But what happens when the forensic evidence points to one man while the victims are pointing to another? Throughout the spring and summer of 1996, police were investigating four sexual assault and burglary cases in the River Park section of South Bend, Indiana. All of the crimes occurred on weeknights between 8 and 11 p.m., and the descriptions of the assailant were the same. He was described as a young black male between 16 and 25 years of age, about 5'8" tall, with a thin build. One of the homes broken into belonged to this woman, who has asked not to be identified.
1: It had rained, it had stormed, and I was in bed.
0: She says the perpetrator kicked in the door while she was asleep. She says she didn't get a good look at him since during the assault, he covered her eyes with a shirt.
1: First thing he said to me was, "Bitch, I want your money."
0: In this case, he assaulted her, locked her in a closet, then stole her automobile. But he was clever and left behind very few clues. He wore gloves so he wouldn't leave fingerprints. And he wore a hood or mask to conceal his identity.
1: I just tried to remember, just do what he tells you to do and you'll be all right. And I was.
0: Detectives Sergeant Cindy Eastman and Ann Schellinger were investigating the crimes.
2: There's nothing more stressful as an investigator than having a serial situation taking place, because we know until we solve this, there are going to be more victims.
0: Although the victims described the assailant similarly, his MO, or method of operation, in each case was different.
2: When we're looking at serial offenders, usually they stick with what works for them. They normally carry the same weapon. They normally approach the victim in the same manner.
0: In some of the cases, the perpetrator used a knife. In others, he used a handgun. Sometimes he targeted young women on the street, and other times broke into the homes of elderly women. In terms of forensic evidence, investigators had very little. In one case, a semen sample. In another, a pubic hair, but few other clues. The River Park rapist's most brazen crime happened in July of 1996. The victims were a young man and his fiancée.
2: They were having an argument. They decided to stop the car, get out, just cool off, talk it out.
0: Seemingly out of nowhere, the assailant demanded money at gunpoint. He struck the young man and took off with the woman, sexually assaulting her in a wooded area nearby. When the police arrived, their canine unit, armed with the assailant's scent, identified a trail. The dog walked past the tree line where the assault took place and continued into a field. At the spot where the dog lost the scent, police noticed bicycle tire impressions in the grass, raising the possibility that he had used a bicycle to make his getaway. Police staked out the neighborhood, looking for men on bicycles who fit the assailant's description. It wasn't long before a suspect rode right into their trap.
3: One of the most haunted houses in America.
4: Hello?

0: Sunday, October 4th on TLC.
1: Scores of police officers in South Bend, Indiana, searched the River Park area in a hunt for the River Park rapist. They were looking for a young black male living in the general vicinity of the crimes who was using a bicycle as his method of transportation. During a stakeout 3 months into the crime spree, a police officer saw a young black man matching the victim's description riding a bicycle just across the street from one of the crime scenes. The suspect was identified as 31-year-old Richard Alexander. Although he had previous brushes with the law, Alexander denied he was the River Park rapist. He claimed he was in the wrong place at the wrong time.
2: I ain't did nothing, man. I'm on my way home. I'm the only, you know, everybody in the area, it's a quiet neighborhood, whatever, you know what I'm saying? I'm the only black going down the street on a brand new mountain bike.
3: They seen him riding his bike late, and so that's like a scapegoat. There go, you know, a black man. Let's throw this on him.
1: A search of Alexander's apartment found a knife, some hoods, and bandanas. At police headquarters, investigators placed Alexander's picture along with five others in a photographic lineup and asked the couple who had been attacked if their assailant was among them. The woman could not identify a subject.
4: How about you? That guy.
1: But her fiancé did.
4: I'm absolutely certain.
5: He looked at the photo array and without hesitation pointed to the picture of Richard Alexander as being the suspect that robbed them and sexually assaulted the victim.
1: This was the only positive identification the other victims couldn't say for sure. But soon, they would get a second chance. Police arranged for another lineup, this time with the suspects in person. Once again, there were six suspects to choose from.
6: Number six, step forward and read the lines, please.
1: The first to step onto the stage was Richard Alexander.
7: Reportedly, one of the victims gasped when they saw him walk out and perhaps even cried.
6: Number three, step forward and say your line.
1: Each of the suspects was instructed to repeat phrases that the rapist had used during his attacks.
2: Bitch, I want your money. Where your car keys at? Don't talk.
8: Number six, that's him.
1: After hearing his voice, two female victims identified Alexander as the rapist, bringing the number of identifications to three. Next, forensic scientists analyzed the pubic hair found at one of the crime scenes. Since it didn't have a root, it could not be used for DNA testing. The only option was to compare it to Richard Alexander's hair visually to see if they looked similar. The comparison was inconclusive. Scientists also had a semen sample from one of the victims who had been unable to identify Alexander from the police lineup. When that sample was tested for DNA, it did not match Richard Alexander, so he was not charged for that crime. But he was charged with rape, confinement, burglary, and theft in the three other cases. At the trial, the prosecution failed to make their case to the jury. Barbara Griffin was one of the 12 jurors.
9: I've been working public servant since 67, so I kind of know, get a feel for people. And I just, on the fourth day, I got a feeling that this man didn't do this. There were 9 white and 3 black. 9 whites said guilty. 2 blacks said guilty, but of lesser sentence, and I said not guilty. So I was the only holdout, and the jury was hung.
10: Y'all got the wrong person, really.
1: 4 months later, Alexander was tried a second time with a jury composed entirely of white men and women. Based on the three victims' identifications, Richard Alexander was found guilty of 2 of the 3 assaults. He was sentenced to 70 years in prison.
3: We're just so devastated and just depressed because we knew in our heart he was innocent.
11: Barbara Griffin could not believe the news.
9: I was so angry. I was just angry. I felt like this is another black man going to prison. I felt that way.
11: Even Officer Eastman had her doubts.
5: I was sorry and somewhat surprised to hear that the jury did convict. I was very conflicted. I had my doubts, but I could not prove it.
11: With Alexander behind bars, police assumed the River Park rapes were over, but they were wrong.
12: Another day, same pain,

0: using code TV at collardandco.com.
1: Richard Alexander says the first year in prison was the hardest, but the second, third, and fourth years behind bars weren't a lot easier.
2: I'm afraid now I was gonna get killed. Y'all seen guys get raped in the shower.
1: Alexander did what many inmates do. He wrote letters to everyone he could think of proclaiming his innocence and asking for another trial, with no success. Meanwhile, the burglaries and sexual assaults continued. This time, not in the River Park section, but just a short distance away. And one of those victims identified Richard Alexander's picture from a photo lineup as the assailant.
3: You're absolutely certain.
4: Yeah.
1: Even though Alexander was in prison. Detective Ryan Harmon was assigned to investigate these new cases and noticed similarities with the earlier cases.
5: I didn't investigate the River Park rapes in 1996, so I became a lot more familiar with what happened back then.
1: The search for the perpetrator took an unexpected turn in April of 2000. When a man called police to say there was a tan Cadillac in his driveway and there was a burglar inside. When the intruder saw the homeowner, he fled on foot. In the foyer was a clear foot impression, which was collected for analysis. In the assailant's car, police found everything they needed.
5: I found utility bills, some receipts, different pieces of paper that showed Michael Murphy's name on there, as well as a specific address and apartment number.
1: A background check revealed Michael Murphy had been implicated for sexually assaulting his girlfriend's 9-year-old niece.
6: Yeah, he touched her. What actually stopped him from actually going through with it was his pager went off, she said.
1: Detective Harmon interviewed both Murphy's girlfriend and the little girl's mother.
5: Well, these two girls just went off 2 hours about all these different types of burglaries he had committed.
6: Michael thought he was big and bad and thought he was cool or what he was doing and thinking he getting away with what he was doing.
1: With the search warrant, investigators discovered a pair of shoes in Murphy's closet which matched the shoe impression at the burglary scene. Murphy's girlfriend gave police some pictures of Murphy with some of the items he had stolen in the burglaries. When confronted with the evidence, Murphy said little.
5: He'd say, hey, when I'm all hyped up on cocaine, I need to go out and just, you know, find a girl. But things like that told me that he may be a sex offender.
1: Harmon then called the first investigator of the River Park rapes to ask whether she had ever heard of Michael Murphy.
7: He had been arrested by me the month prior. So we began working together at that point on Murphy and various other crimes that he had been involved in.
1: When Cindy Eastman saw the photographs given to police by Murphy's girlfriend, she saw an important clue. In one of the pictures was a chrome and glass wall clock stolen during a sexual assault in 1997, a crime that Richard Alexander was suspected of committing. Eastman immediately phoned Murphy's girlfriend.
7: She immediately said, I know exactly what you're talking about. I remember when he came home with it. It's hanging on my wall. Do you want it?
5: Cindy revisited that victim and asked her, do you have any photographs that may depict the same clock? And she had a photograph of her and her son during the holidays standing in front of this clock.
1: Both detectives began to suspect that the real River Park rapist wasn't Richard Alexander, but Michael Murphy. They just needed some way to prove it.

0: late fees. Download Brigit for free today and stress less.
1: During Richard Alexander's trial 5 years earlier, the pubic hair found on one of the victims could not be tested for DNA since there was no root material on the hair shaft. But science had changed in the 5 years since Alexander's conviction. In 1996, forensic scientists began using a new test to look for DNA in a shaft of hair. The new test was called mitochondrial DNA.
2: Mitochondrial DNA has given us tremendous power in forensic casework to solve the casework where no other DNA profile can be obtained.
1: It exists outside of the cell's nucleus. Although it is not as precise as nuclear DNA, it still can provide much genetic information. The mitochondrial DNA from the hair was compared to both Richard Alexander as well as Michael Murphy. The DNA from the pubic hair did not match Richard Alexander, but it did match Michael Murphy.
3: We determined that at every place that we tested these two samples, at all, on an average 800 bases that we compared, they were identical to each other.
4: I got the word and it was just absolutely exhilarating. We knew then that Richard Alexander was going to be released from prison.
1: Next, scientists performed DNA testing of the second piece of evidence from the River Park rapes, semen from the rape test kit. In yet another surprise, the DNA did not match Michael Murphy as investigators assumed it would. The DNA profile was then entered into the DNA database of convicted sex offenders in the state of Indiana. And there was another surprise. It matched a third man, a convicted sex offender, Mark Williams.
4: It was just unbelievable to get this call from the state police lab. And there we have it. We have the two suspects. And now it all makes sense.
1: Ironically, Richard Alexander, Michael Murphy, and Mark Williams looked similar.
4: All three of these pictures showed a male black who appeared to be within a close age range. All three had similar musculature and statures. All three of them had similar complexions and bone structure. And they did resemble each other, which again answered the other mystery in this case.
1: When confronted with the mitochondrial DNA evidence, Michael Murphy confessed.
5: He was just doing nothing but burglarizing homes every day throughout the whole city. Looking back, I think he's done well over 200 to 250 that I know of, that he's confessed to.
1: In the face of this new DNA evidence, Richard Alexander was released from prison after serving 5 years and 4 months for crimes he did not commit.
6: Oh, it was cheers. Everybody stood up and cheered and hugged him, and we got in the car and went on home.
4: It was so gratifying to me when afterward he came up to me and I held my hand out, but he hugged me and he thanked me, and that's all that needed to be said.
5: It just solidified all the work. You know, it was like going into a card game when you know you've got a royal flush and what's going to beat it.
7: It still hurts. It still hurts because really ain't nothing been done since I've been out. You know what I'm saying? I wanted the apology and, you know what I'm saying, they apologized, but it ain't really nothing, you know what I'm saying, taking a man's life. 5.5 years of your life taken from your family, loved one, kids, all that stuff hurts.
1: Michael Murphy was convicted of one count of burglary and one count of sexual molestation. He was sentenced to 30 years in prison. Mark Williams was convicted of one count of rape and sentenced to 40 years in prison. Richard Alexander was a victim of mistaken identity. His innocent bicycle ride past a crime scene cost him his freedom. Now, science had vindicated him. Sometimes, one tiny hair can say more about guilt or innocence than a handful of eyewitnesses. In 1996, Seattle police faced an unusual challenge. A severely wounded dog witnessed the murder of his two owners. Could the dog identify the killers, and if so, how?

0: December 9th, 1996, Seattle, Washington. It was going to be a special day for 22-year-old Raquel Rivera. She was starting a new job as a receptionist in a downtown office.
1: I seen her the night before, and she was really excited about it. She was a little sick, but she was worried about she was going to make it to work or not. She was really excited.
0: Raquel shared this house in Seattle's South Park section with her longtime boyfriend, Jay Johnson. The two had been together since high school and were talking about getting married. Just after dawn, neighbors heard gunshots coming from the couple's home.
2: Probably about four or five shots, then a break, and then maybe about six more shots.
0: When police arrived, they found the front door off its hinges. The windows had been shattered by bullets. Inside were two bodies. Raquel Rivera's mother, who lived only a block away, got the phone call every parent dreads.
1: When I got there, there was police and everybody. They wouldn't let me in the apartment. And I said, it's got to be Raquel.
0: The bodies were positively identified as Raquel and Jay. The couple's dog, Chief, a six-month-old Labrador mix, was also shot.
3: I poked my head around the corner, saw that the dog was up against the door. He was obviously in pain. He was growling. There were blood traces all over the door where he had smeared blood against that wall. I said, let's get everybody out, get animal control in here, and get the dog out.
4: This particular case with Raid is probably the most severely injured dog that we've ever seen from a gunshot, just by virtue of the fact that it received such a full-on frontal bullet right through the front of the nose.
0: Unfortunately, despite undergoing emergency surgery, the dog died. An autopsy was performed. It revealed the dog had been shot twice, a non-fatal shot in the shoulder and a bullet through his muzzle. The evidence told homicide investigators that the killer was searching for something.
5: Cabinets have been gone through, doors have been opened, the bed was tossed around. So clearly the perpetrators wanted to find something.
3: There was no finesse to this. It was a blitz-style attack. They're in, they shoot. Mr. Johnson was shot several times in the legs, which is indicative of someone trying to extract information before.
0: The coroner would later describe the murders as execution-style killings. The entire community was asking who would have killed this young couple who had no known enemies.

0: With no obligation, the benefits could be life-changing.
1: The only clues to the murder of Jay Johnson and Raquel Rivera were a smeared footprint at the couple's front door and some 9mm shell casings. Blood spatter was on the walls, floor, and on the inside of the door. Police discovered that a 15-year-old boy living across the street in an apartment building had seen the shooting.
2: This person described them as Samoan males dressed in black, very large men, and one wearing a bandana.
1: The boy said the two men kicked open the front door, shot the dog, and then moved into the house. The witness could no longer see them, but he heard the firing. The boy said the men left minutes later and drove away in a red Camaro driven by a third Samoan man. Police suspected the men were members of a local gang, Mad Pack.
2: There's a large Samoan community in Seattle, are law-abiding, hardworking people. But with every group, you've got a criminal element. And the Mad Pack made up a large portion of their criminal element.
1: Just 3 days earlier in Seattle's Chinatown, there had been a similar shooting. The victim, Johnny Paik, survived the attack.
2: That being a Samoan male sitting in a red car. A very large Samoan male.
1: Shell casings from the Chinatown shooting were compared to those taken from Jay and Raquel's apartment. They matched. Police now scoured the city looking for any Samoans driving a red Camaro. Amazingly, they didn't have to look far. On the afternoon following Jay and Raquel's murder, police noticed a red Camaro slowly driving past the murder scene.
2: Driving back to the crime scene and checking things out is not an uncommon thing for a suspect to do. It's the old return to the scene of the crime cliche. And it happens.
1: The driver of the red Camaro was Charles Nico, a known member of the Mad Pack gang. Although Nico denied any involvement in the shooting, the 15-year-old eyewitness identified him as the driver of the getaway vehicle. When threatened with the death penalty, Nico finally told police what happened. He said the motive was drugs. The Mad Pack gang members heard that Jay and Raquel had cocaine in their house, and they decided to steal it. But after breaking in, the couple said they had no cocaine, and then the men started shooting. Nico identified the shooters as 22-year-old Kenneth Lealuala Ali, whose street name was Sabo Claus, and 24-year-old George Tuilafano, whose street name was Scooby. Both were high-ranking members of the Mad Pack gang.
3: I already knew who they were because, you know, they ran around South Park. They were bullies. They were always beating everybody up.
1: Both men denied any involvement in the shooting and said they had alibis. A search of their apartment did not produce the 9mm murder weapon. The smeared footprint on the front door could not be matched to either suspect. And 8 red stains found on the right sleeve of Sabo Claus's jacket was sent for DNA testing, but it wasn't the victim's blood. In fact, investigators weren't sure what it was. With no forensic evidence to tie the suspects to the crime, Seattle police feared a conviction might be impossible.
4: We know why you've put off your best smile. The time.

0: to Dom. 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
1: As Jay Johnson and Raquel Rivera were laid to rest side by side in a Seattle cemetery, their families demanded justice. To decipher exactly what happened at the crime scene, investigator O'Keefe needed to distinguish between the dog's blood spatter and that of Jay and Raquel.
2: I requested through my sergeant, Cindy Tallman, that an officer follow the dog to the vet and draw blood from the dog immediately. My thinking at the time was to differentiate between the human blood at the scene and the dog blood.
1: The blood spatter and bullet casings in the apartment and the eyewitness account of the 15-year-old boy who lived across the street gave police a rough idea of what had happened. After the intruders kicked open the door, the dog was shot in the shoulder. Then the men went into the bedroom where they shot Raquel.
3: Raquel, I'm gonna kill you!
1: They took Jay into an adjoining room and shot him in the leg while demanding the couple's cocaine. One of the men left to shoot Raquel once more. And when Jay said the couple never had any drugs, they killed him. Despite his shoulder wound, Chief again tried to protect his owners and ran into the bedroom to attack the killers. But why wasn't the victim's blood on the suspect's clothes? Investigators say both Jay and Raquel were shot from a distance and were also wearing clothes, pajamas and t-shirts, which absorbed the blood spatter. But with Chief, there was nothing to absorb the blood.
4: Who was short-haired and had not long hairs around the muzzle or face or neck area, so any kind of serious wound causing a lot of blood is obviously going to spill or spray or go off. It's not going to cling to the coat because there's such a short, smooth coat. It's going to roll right off.
5: Chief was very close to Kenneth when he was shot, and we know also that Chief was shot in the muzzle area.
1: Now police discovered the possible key to the mysterious red stains on the right sleeve of Sabo Claw's jacket.
5: Detective O'Keefe and myself decided to see if we're dealing with a non-human source, namely a dog.
1: Dr. Joy Halverson is an expert in investigating the parentage of world-class show dogs. Championship-caliber show dogs can be worth thousands of dollars, and where there's money, there's often corruption. Dishonest breeders engage in a practice known as litter loading, where pups from inferior dogs are mixed in with pups from champion dogs and sold at inflated prices. Knowledgeable buyers now analyze the DNA profiles of their new pups in order to confirm their dog's championship parentage.
6: Dog DNA is exactly like human DNA. The only difference would be we use

0: Dog DNA is exactly like human DNA. The only difference would be we use a different set of DNA markers, but in terms of its chemical properties and the way it behaves with these testing procedures, it's exactly the same.
1: Police suspected the red spots on Sabo Claw's right sleeve came from the victim's dog, Chief. Dr. Halverson cut out a piece of the sleeve with the red stains on it and analyzed it with a PCR-based DNA test.
0: A little piece of that fabric is taken and put into a tube, and various buffers and so on are added to it. Blood cells will come off the fabric into the liquid, and then the various treatments are done to extract the DNA from that.
1: The results were consistent with the blood from a dog. But was the blood from the victim's dog, Chief? Dr. Halverson compared the DNA markers from the blood on the suspect's sleeve to the blood taken from Chief during his autopsy. The result was a perfect match. The blood on Sabo Claw's right sleeve was the blood of Chief. Prosecutor Tim Bradshaw knew he'd face a challenge from defense lawyers.
2: We were unable to find any other case, homicide case in the country, where canine-based DNA had been admitted into evidence.
1: The defense lawyers not only would challenge the admissibility of the canine DNA evidence, they described it as hocus-pocus, and boldly predicted their clients would walk free.
3: Postseason.

0: SoFi, get your money right.
1: The two gang members charged with killing Jay Johnson and Raquel Rivera were facing first-degree murder charges. Prosecutors not only had the teenaged eyewitness from across the street who identified the two in a police lineup, they also had DNA evidence from the victim's dog on Kenneth Leilua-La'ali'i's sleeve. Also on his sleeve were hairs. They were not human, but they were compared to Chief's hair and found to be consistent. This wasn't as good as the DNA evidence, but certainly wouldn't hurt the prosecution's case. The main suspect, Kenneth Leilua-La'ali'i, became so disruptive, he had to be restrained in a wheelchair for the 8-week trial. He taunted the judge, the family members, saying he'd never get convicted.
2: Every time we walk in, he would just look at us and laugh at us and, you know, throw kisses at us when the girls would walk in. I hate him.
1: Prosecutors presented their theory of how the murders were committed based on the blood spatter evidence. Prosecutors believe that the suspects kicked open Jay and Raquel's door and immediately were confronted by the dog Chief. They shot the dog in the shoulder. After killing both Rachel and Jay, Chief once again tried to protect his owners. Chief was shot at point-blank range. The blowback blood spatter landed on Ken's right sleeve. When presented with the DNA evidence linking Ken's jacket to the dog, the judge ruled that legally, the animal DNA was the same as human DNA. If the testing was the same, then so was its value as evidence.
3: We took advantage of the fact that the science is no different than the human testing that's done now in the forensic community. And there's nothing groundbreaking about it. It's just a different set of DNA markers developed for dogs.
1: It was the first time animal DNA was used in the United States as evidence in a criminal case. Kenneth Leilua-La'ali'i took the stand and said he had an explanation for the dog blood on his sleeve.
4: He told the jurors that a few nights prior to the murders, he was at a dance club in Tacoma, got into a fist fight with another man there, and that thereby explains the blood. That did give me an opportunity to ask him whether the man he was fighting with had hit him with a dog, and he really couldn't explain that.
1: After 12 hours of deliberation, the jury found both men guilty. Kenneth Leilua-La'ali'i laughed as the verdict was read. But the last laugh was reserved for Chief, the victim's courageous dog.
4: The third victim here, Chief, was exceedingly important to our case, and we're grateful to that, but we're also, this will sound a little hokey, but grateful to the scientific community for making a contribution to justice, and that's exactly what happened here.
1: Jay and Raquel had bought Chief for protection. Little did they know that he would someday bring their killers to justice.
4: The one victim who could never speak ended up providing perhaps the most eloquent of testimony. And that was from the DNA profile that clearly placed defendant Leilua-La'ali'i at the crime scene.
1: The verdict brought small satisfaction to Raquel's mother, who now makes a point of keeping a dog around the house. Her only child, who she raised by herself, is dead for no reason, leaving a great void in her life that no amount of justice can ever fill.
2: We were so close. Her and I, as she was growing up, just her and I.
0: What I learned from this case is that if it's alive, it has DNA. There is plant DNA. There is animal DNA. Every domestic animal has a DNA databank now. The Department of Interior has a laboratory where they do DNA on wild species.
3: Just from my own experience of owning animals, I mean, I'm sure if I looked on my clothing right now, I'd find some animal hairs. And if somebody kidnapped me and put me in the trunk of their car, they probably a few of those hairs would end up on the trunk of their car. So if someone's being alert and thinking about these things, I think they're valuable sources of evidence.
4: And so it's a constant reminder for investigators to be vigilant in your approach to any sort of crime scene and to be quite open-minded and imaginative about what application you can do as far as what science is available, because to a large degree, science is leading the way, and we got to keep up.

When a beautiful young woman in Ohio met a handsome young doctor, it was love at first sight. During candlelight dinners, the two spoke of marriage, with a ceremony on a distant beach at sunset. But those plans were delayed when the prospective bride fell ill. When medical science couldn't find the cause of the problem, forensic science and a hidden camera did.

0: At 33 years old, Michelle Baker was ready to settle down, get married, and start a family. Her dreams were soon realized when a girlfriend introduced her to a soft-spoken new doctor in town, Dr. Maynard Munsing II.
1: I was the happiest woman in the world at that point. I mean, he was every woman's dream. He was very successful, very good-looking.
0: Michelle worked as a firefighter and a paramedic, and the two shared an interest in emergency medicine. Munsing was also 33 years old, both were divorced, and there was an immediate attraction. Within a month, Dr. Munsing moved into Michelle's small home in Huber Heights, Ohio. The couple spent weekends caring for Maynard's two children from a previous marriage. And soon, Michelle had some happy news of her own. She was going to have a baby.
1: He said, "We're getting married in Key West, barefoot, on the beach at sunset." I was blown away.
0: So the two flew off to Florida. But on their first night there, Maynard changed his mind, asking Michelle if they could postpone the wedding so his family could attend.
1: I felt devastated. I also felt like if that is the way that he wanted things to be, then I had to respect his wishes.
0: Later that night, the couple went to the Hard Rock Cafe. But after they left the restaurant, Michelle had severe cramps and some light bleeding. Fortunately, with a fiancé who was a doctor, Maynard reassured her. He told her there was nothing to worry about.
1: He just had me lay down. He said that it was fine. The next day, it stopped.
0: After returning home from vacation, Michelle saw her physician, Dr. John Shy, just to make sure everything was okay.
2: Michelle, I think, was primarily concerned because of her age, and this being her first pregnancy, she was frightened. Her concerns were that she had a history of endometriosis, and she thought that might be a problem, but I reassured her that the chance of a problem was remote.
0: Maynard purchased this $320,000 brick house for the couple to raise their new child. But Michelle's pregnancy was a difficult one, with increasing cramps and occasionally bleeding. When neither Michelle's doctor or her fiancé could determine the cause of her illness, she did a little research of her own and made her diagnosis. It was a condition so rare, medical experts could hardly believe it.

0: Although Michelle Baker and Dr. Maynard Munsing were expecting a child and had plans to marry, Maynard revealed some news which threatened those plans. He admitted he still had lingering feelings for a former girlfriend, Tammy Irwin, despite their stormy past.
1: "You've told all these people such horrible things about her and what kind of person she is," I said, and you still have feelings for her?"
0: Over the 4th of July weekend in 2000, Michelle planned to stay home while Maynard left for a fishing trip with a friend about an hour's drive away.
2: "From Huber Heights, hello, what can I play for you?"
0: But later that night, while listening to a local radio station, Michelle heard a familiar voice calling in to request a song.
1: The caller sounded very much like Maynard, and I just stopped right there. I just stopped dead in my tracks, and I listened, and the DJ asked him. He said, "Well, who is this?" And he said, "Maynard.
2: Do you want to dedicate this to anyone?"
0: Now suspecting she had been lied to, Michelle asked a neighbor to drive her to the home of Maynard's former girlfriend, Tammy Irwin.
3: "See? There they are."
0: Michelle's fears were confirmed when she saw him outside with Tammy.
4: "Fishing trip, huh?
5: Not what it looks like."
4: "It's exactly what it looks like."
0: A confrontation ensued.
1: She never knew that Maynard was living with me. He had told her that he was living with a friend of his, and all the while he was with me.
0: Michelle immediately threw Maynard out of her home.
1: I was devastated. I just couldn't believe that someone could be that deceiving and appear to be something that they're obviously not.
0: But a few days later, Maynard called, inviting Michelle to a picnic so the two could talk. He apologized for his lapse in judgment and asked Michelle if they could get back together.
1: He turned to me and he said that he was very sorry about all of this. Seemed very sincere in what he was saying.
0: But the picnic was interrupted when Michelle got very sick.
1: I was so ill there at the park that I couldn't even leave. I would leave the restroom, and then 5 minutes later, I have to be right back in the restroom. Not only was by vomiting and by diarrhea, but I also, about 40 minutes into this, started bleeding, and bleeding pretty bad.
0: Michelle immediately went to her doctor. He could find nothing seriously wrong. An ultrasound of the fetus was normal, and once again, Michelle assumed her symptoms were stress-related. With their relationship back on track, the couple once again spoke of marriage.
1: He was affectionate, and it seemed very normal.
0: But it happened again. Michelle started cramping, bleeding, and vomiting.
6: And I thought that this was due to anxiety and stress and probably just internal pressure that developed when she saw her boyfriend.
0: But it was Michelle's twin sister, Melinda, who noticed an interesting coincidence.
1: She had said that, "Don't you find it odd that every time you're with him, after he leaves, you're sick?" And I was just horrified by what she was implying.
0: Michelle recalled that Maynard was the one who brought the drinks from the bar to their table in Florida shortly before she fell ill the first time. And he also prepared her drink at the picnic before the second bleeding incident. But what was he doing to her drinks? To find out, she set a trap and was clever enough to videotape it.
7: Probably know these TV.

0: using code TV at collarsandco.com.
1: Michelle Baker was becoming increasingly suspicious of her fiancé's behavior. Maynard told Michelle he was taking his children to Florida for a short vacation. Michelle suspected he was lying. To find out, Michelle drove to the home of Maynard's ex-girlfriend and there saw Maynard's car. Through an open window, Michelle overheard Maynard and Tammy Irwin discussing Michelle's pregnancy.
2: Tammy asked Maynard what he intended to do about the baby. And Maynard's response to her was, she need not worry about that. That as far as he knew, that it could have already been taken care of. My heart dropped. And it was at that point that that I realized that something might be going on.
1: Michelle immediately told police about her suspicion that Maynard was trying to abort their child.
3: Well, after listening to the story, I thought it was quite fantastic. It's not the typical case that comes across my desk.
4: I was certainly skeptical at first and thought, you know, I can't imagine that someone would even do this. It's beyond my dreams. Something I haven't run into in 25 years of experience.
5: Is he still trying to make contact?
1: Police wanted Michelle to take a lie detector test, but department rules prohibit the test to be done on pregnant women.
4: We told her, basically, that because of his professional position, that we were going to need all types of physical evidence that would show that he's responsible for this.
1: But without proof, there was little police could do. So Michelle conducted her own investigation. Inside a silk plant, Michelle and her girlfriend hid a small video camera in her kitchen with a clear view of the kitchen countertop area.
2: I was scared. I was afraid that he would see it.
1: She then invited Maynard to dinner. As soon as he arrived, Michelle said she was going outside to put the steaks on the grill and asked Maynard to prepare her a drink. The videotape clearly revealed Maynard pouring an unknown substance into Michelle's soft drink. When he handed Michelle the drink, she excused herself to go to the bathroom, where she had hidden a plastic container.
2: As I poured that drink into that container, there was a white sludge in the bottom of my cup. An enormous amount. I mean, not just a little bit, but a very large amount. And then I rinsed my cup out. I poured my new Coke into that glass, hid the other stuff. I walked back out and sat down at the table and ate dinner with him. I was sickened, but I knew that this was the only way that I could prove this. This was the only way that I could keep him away from my baby.
1: Getting through dinner was difficult. Michelle wanted to get the drink to the police station quickly, and throughout dinner, her telephone rang incessantly. It was Tammy Irwin asking to speak with Maynard. When Maynard finally left, the telephone rang once more. It was Maynard with some upsetting news.
2: He said to me, "Do you want to know why Tammy's so upset?" And I said, "Yeah, why don't you tell me why Tammy's so upset?" He said, "Because she's my wife." He'd married her that week.
1: The police immediately sent Michelle's soft drink to the forensics lab.
6: My first reaction is, you got to be kidding me. We have no idea what we're looking for here. It's not a typical forensic case. So where are we going to even start? There's literally hundreds of drugs that this could be.
1: On a hunch, police called a local pharmacist asking for a list of medications that can cause harm to a fetus if taken by a pregnant woman. The most commonly prescribed drug fitting that description was a stomach ulcer drug, Cytotec. The contents of Michelle's soft drink were placed in the gas chromatograph mass spectrometer.
6: By comparing the known cytotech that we received from the pharmaceutical company, we compared that to the substance that was found in the Coca-Cola and found a match. Therefore, the Coca-Cola contained cytotech.
1: But police had a problem. There was no proof it was cytotech that Maynard was putting into the soft drink. A clever defense attorney could claim that Michelle laced her own drink with the drug in order to frame him. So police set a trap of their own.
7: It's hug season. Post

0: Got it, boss.
1: Otter, you got this.
2: Even though Michelle Baker had caught her fiancé on videotape placing something in her drink, authorities were concerned about whether this evidence would stand up in court.
3: We didn't believe just having a tape by the complainant and a sample by the complainant would have as much validity as a tape by ourselves, obtained by ourselves, and the sample obtained by ourselves.
2: So a few days later, police set up their own surveillance camera in Michelle's kitchen. They placed it in a figurine of a firefighter saving a child. The camera focused on Michelle's kitchen counter. Once again, Michelle invited Maynard over for dinner.
3: Myself and Detective Sergeant May were waiting in the garage and viewing what was going on in the kitchen. Like clockwork, almost identical to the previous tape, once Michelle Baker exited the residence to put steaks on the grill, Dr. Munsing removed a vial from his pocket, placed it in her drink.
2: The two detectives rushed into the kitchen and arrested him.
3: At that time, I pointed up to the camera and said, right up there, you're on camera. And that's when he viewed the camera to look at it.
4: I said, I told you that you didn't have to have anything to do with this baby. And instead, you tried to kill the baby and kill me.
3: I mean, this guy had it all, you know, in a matter of 6 minutes. He, destroyed his career. And, of course, Michelle's life.
2: Dr. Munsing cryptically explained why he had done it.
3: He basically poisoned drink in an attempt to remove the problem. When questioned as to whether or not the problem meant the baby, he advised yes.
2: Lab test confirmed that this drink was spiked with Cytotec 2. A search of Munsing's car trunk revealed even more Cytotec. Dr. Maynard Munsing was charged with the attempted murder of the baby. Despite ingesting Cytotec several times earlier, Michelle's fetus appeared normal.
4: I was at the doctor's office every week. I had high-resolution ultrasounds every month. They were very, very cautious as to what they were looking for.
2: Meanwhile, Munsing was released on bond to await trial.
5: The truth will come out soon.
6: The what?
2: Shortly before the trial, 28 weeks into her pregnancy, Michelle gave birth to a stillborn baby girl, whom she named Michaela.
4: She was already gone. It was a bad day. But my parents got there. They were there when she was delivered. My whole family was there. My friends, and they all held her, and we passed her around, and we all told her how much that we loved her.
2: Since the coroner found no trace of Cytotec in the placenta, he ruled the cause of the baby's death as undetermined.
7: He did make oral statements as well as written statements admitting to what he was trying to do in this case, and that he was trying to get rid of the baby, that it was something his wife didn't want him to have to deal with.
2: Michelle firmly believes that Maynard was responsible.
4: I know in my heart what he did. My justice is knowing that he is eventually going to be judged for that.
2: Because of the strain a trial would have placed on Michelle and her family, prosecutors made a deal with Dr. Munsing and his wife, Tammy, with Michelle's approval. Munsing's wife, Tammy, pleaded guilty to the charge of filling the prescription for the Cytotec. She was put on probation. Dr. Munsing pleaded guilty to contaminating a substance for human consumption and attempted felonious assault. He was sentenced to 5 years in prison. He was also stripped of his medical license and will never be permitted to practice medicine in the United States again. Fortunately, it was Michelle's suspicions, good police work, and new forensic technology that identified the drug quickly.
0: It could have been a very, very long procedure in identifying this drug because we literally had no idea where to start or what we were looking for. It could have taken us several months to determine what we had.
2: A delay of several months may have prevented police from capturing the crime a second time on videotape. In Wichita Falls, Texas, police had four unsolved murders, the worst crime spree in the small town's history. For more than a decade, the killer successfully eluded police. But a discarded coffee cup in a trash bin solved the mystery. On January 19, 1985, Tony Gibbs, a 23-year-old nurse, disappeared after working the night shift at Wichita General Hospital. Her car was found abandoned on a deserted road not far from the hospital. There were no foreign fingerprints or clues inside.
6: The roller coaster of emotions that you go through is just unbelievable. It's like a horrible dream that doesn't go away.
2: 4 weeks later, a Texas Electric worker found Tony's body in a deserted field outside of town along U.S. Route 281. 100 feet away was an old bus. Inside was blood which matched Tony Gibbs. It appeared she had been stabbed in the bus, then crawled out into the field looking for help.
6: Until this terrible thing happened, she had the world by the tail. She really did.
2: Almost immediately, police had a suspect. 24-year-old Danny Laughlin was seen riding his motorcycle in a field near where Tony's body was found. Laughlin worked in town as a male stripper. When asked to take a polygraph test, he failed. Investigators also learned that Laughlin knew Tony Gibbs. He had met her a few weeks earlier at a local nightclub.
8: And then he made some comments about knowing where the field was at, where she was found.
2: Semen collected at Tony's autopsy was compared to Laughlin's DNA. The results were inconclusive. Nevertheless, Danny Laughlin was charged with Tony Gibbs' murder. With no forensic evidence linking Laughlin to the crime, prosecutors presented their circumstantial case against him during the trial. After 2 days of deliberation, the jury was deadlocked.
9: It could not reach a verdict on guilt or innocence, and so a mistrial was declared and it was subsequently dismissed.
2: Since only one of the 12 jurors believed Laughlin was guilty, prosecutors decided not to retry the case. 16 months later, there was another murder. This time, a 21-year-old waitress, Tina Kimbrough.
10: She was just everything a daughter's supposed to be. You know, a tomboy today and a debutante tonight, you know, just perfect.
2: Tina was found dead on the sofa in her apartment. At the autopsy, tiny fibers were discovered in her lungs, an indication she had been suffocated. Those fibers matched a pillow from her sofa. In this case, there were no signs of sexual assault. Neighbors in the apartment complex said they saw a man leaving Tina's apartment about 5 hours before her body was discovered. The man was described as Caucasian, 6'2" tall, with dark hair, wearing a baseball cap. Danny Laughlin was not a suspect in this case since he didn't match the description. But a few days later, police got their first break. A man in Galveston, Texas, Farron Wardrip, called police to say he had some important information about Tina Kimbrough's murder. But what did Wardrip know about a murder that took place over 400 miles away?

0: Friday, October 2nd on Discovery.
1: Shortly after Tina Kimbrough's murder, Farron Wardrip, 400 miles away in Galveston, Texas, called police with some information. Wardrip was a high school dropout who worked at menial jobs and had a history of drug and alcohol abuse. He claimed to have met Tina Kimbrough in a bar where she worked.
2: Tina Kimbrough really was my friend. She knew I had a drug problem and she knew I had a lot of other things because I, shared that with her.
1: Wardrip admitted he killed Tina. The reason? Tina reminded him of his ex-wife who ended their marriage shortly before the murder.
2: When the rage and all the violence was occurring, I saw her eyes. I saw her face. I screamed how much I hated her.
1: Police believe that Wardrip confessed because he knew he was spotted leaving the apartment and feared it was only a matter of time before he was caught. In any event, Farron Wardrip pleaded guilty to Tina Kimbrough's murder and was sentenced to 35 years in prison.
2: When I was in prison and I got off drugs and alcohol and got some clear thinking going on and some of my emotions had subsided, that's when I started making the decisions that I was going to come out better than I went in.
1: While in prison, Wardrip obtained his high school diploma and discovered Christianity. Tina's father believed that Wardrip would spend all of 35 years in prison, but he was wrong.
3: In 13 months, they notify me that he's up for parole. And it just, it just scared me to death. I mean, it just... And in my mind, he was going to get out.
1: For 10 years, Robert Kimbrough used every means at his disposal to ensure that Farron Wardrip remained behind bars. But despite the wishes of Tina's family, Wardrip was released on parole after serving only 11 years of a 35-year sentence. Wardrip went to live in Olney, Texas, a small farming community just outside of Fort Worth. There, Wardrip had the support of his mother, father, and 8 siblings. He got a job at the Olney Door and Screen Company and vowed to start his life over.
4: Very nice man, a fine, upstanding man. I'd have trusted him with my kids. I still would. I still have that much respect for him.
1: Wardrip was an active member of the Hamilton Street Church of Christ, where he taught Sunday school. He also remarried. Back in Wichita Falls, District Attorney Barry Maka had other concerns. There were a number of unsolved murders in his jurisdiction. Still unsolved was the murder of Tony Gibbs, and there were 2 other unsolved murders. A year before Tony Gibbs' murder, another nurse, 21-year-old Terry Sims, had just returned home from work when someone knocked on her front door and forced his way inside.
5: She's trying to ward off the knife that he's wielding, and she is fighting so hard, so ferociously for her life that he cuts a cord and ties her hands behind her back.
1: Terry Sims was sexually assaulted, then stabbed to death. On Terry Sims' shoe was a bloody fingerprint, and a semen sample was preserved for future DNA testing. There had been a few suspects in the murder, but nothing definitive. And a year later, tragedy struck 21-year-old Ellen Blau as she walked to her car around midnight after leaving work at the Subs and Suds restaurant.
6: At that point, he just bull rushed her, hit her, knocked her, pushed her back into the car.
1: Ellen was forced to drive to a deserted field on the outskirts of town, where she was strangled. Her body was left on a grassy embankment. The assailant drove her car back to town and left it on a dark street. Ellen's body was found days later, so badly decomposed by the heat, she could be identified only through dental records. It was impossible to determine whether she had been raped. For 14 years, These three murders had gone unsolved. So Barry Maka asked his lead investigator, John Little, to take a fresh look at these cold cases. For Little, finding the killer was personal.
6: I knew Tony Gibbs. My wife knew Tony Gibbs. And I actually went out with my brother and helped search for her.
1: On a hunch, Maka asked the forensics lab to compare the DNA of the semen recovered from Tony Gibbs and Terry Sims.
5: We received word that they were, in fact, the semen from the same perpetrator. And so we knew then that we had a serial murderer.
1: No one made this connection because these three cases had been investigated by three different law enforcement agencies with little communication between them. At least now, John Little knew he was looking for only one killer. But after 11 years, he knew it wouldn't be easy.

0: Monster, next Wednesday at 8 on ID.
1: When John Little looked through the case files of the three unsolved murders in Wichita Falls, Texas, he made an interesting discovery. When Faron Wardrip was in custody for Tina Kimbrough's murder, a policeman asked him if he knew Ellen Blau, who had been murdered just a few months earlier. Wardrip said, yes. But that lead was never pursued.
2: They could have come up with a suspect, as me being a suspect, if they would have just, maybe paid him a little bit more attention.
1: And Little found more evidence linking Wardrip. Ellen Blau's best friend, Janie Ball, lived just down the hall from Wardrip, and the coincidences didn't stop there.
3: Miss Ball was a block down from where Terry Sims was killed on Bell Street. So, when I saw that in the file, and knowing there was two different agencies investigating this, and knowing that they probably didn't put it together, it really snapped together for me at that point.
1: Little also learned that Wardrip was a janitor at the same hospital as Tony Gibbs at the time of her murder.
3: That made a connection to her. He'd worked with her, now she's another victim.

0: Her car was abandoned in the same neighborhood where Wardrip lived.
1: So he decided to go to Olney, Texas, hoping to collect Wardrip's DNA, since police had semen from the murders. Wardrip had been living there since his release from prison in 1996. Little spent weeks staking out the factory where Wardrip worked, hoping to collect anything that would reveal his DNA profile.
2: If we were to get a sample from Mr. Wardrip, I wanted it to be a situation where he did, in fact, abandon any interest in the item so that there wouldn't be any search and seizure problems.
1: From across the street, Little watched as Wardrip took a coffee break after working a forklift.
0: He set the cup up on top of the car. I mean, at that point, I had to hold myself back from just running across the street and snatching it.
1: Little noticed that Wardrip threw his paper cup into a nearby trash barrel. Little seized the opportunity.
0: I walked up to him, and I did have a big wad of tobacco in my mouth, and I said, "Do you have a spit cup or something?" And he pointed over to the trash barrel, and he said, "Sure, help yourself."
1: Little looked into the barrel and saw not one used coffee cup, but many. Not knowing which one was Wardrip's cup, Little had to act fast.
0: It seemed like an eternity looking into it. He was standing right over my shoulder. There was still some coffee in the bottom of this cup, and it had cheese cracker crumbs on the drinking rim. And I'd seen him eating the cheese crackers, and I said, "This has got to be the cup."
1: The cup was immediately sent to the forensic lab for DNA testing. Manager Judy Floyd examined the cup for skin cells. She noticed the cracker crumbs were still on the cup and felt sure she could retrieve DNA.
3: I swabbed the cup with a sterile cotton swab in order to pick up epithelial cells, and then it was this swab that I actually used for the extraction of DNA.
1: Floyd then compared the DNA from the coffee cup to the DNA from the semen collected from two of the victims, Terry Sims and Tony Gibbs.
3: When I observed the complete profile that I had obtained from the cells from the cup that Mr. Wardrip had used, I could see that his profile was an exact match to the profiles from the crime scenes.
1: To find out how often this DNA profile would occur in the general population, Judy Floyd performed what is called a DQ alpha test, which is a particular location on chromosome number 6. Judy Floyd discovered Wardrip's DQ alpha type was extremely rare.
3: This particular typing was rare enough that combined with all of the other genetic types in his profile, that particular profile would be expected to occur only once in the world's population.
1: Meanwhile, the Austin, Texas crime lab was able to lift the bloody print on Terry Sims' shoe and compare it to Wardrip's fingerprints.
0: It was so far down on the third digit, almost into the palm, that unless you could really just sit there and work with it to get the print and know where it was at, you could take a set of prints and miss it every time.
1: But it was clearly Wardrip's print.
0: And I think it was a powerful piece of evidence. He had ripped those shoes off of her and had blood on his hands when he grabbed her shoes to pull them off.
1: Farron Wardrip was arrested and during questioning revealed one last piece of information that police knew nothing about.
4: Season.

0: Strong Relief. Advil. That's real strength.
1: After 15 long years, the families of Terry Sims, Tony Gibbs, and Ellen Blau were within inches of justice when Faron Wardrip was arrested for their murders. And when he was confronted with the DNA evidence, he confessed.
2: I don't think I've ever sat in a room with somebody who could have been colder.
1: Wardrip didn't realize he was sitting next to the man who trapped him.
2: I asked him if he recognized me when I was from being down there getting the cup, and he claims he didn't.
1: As the interrogation was about to end, Wardrip confessed to a fifth murder. Two months after Tony Gibbs' murder, Faron Wardrip told police he left Wichita Falls and went to Fort Worth, Texas. He met Deborah Taylor, a wife and mother of two, in a neighborhood bar. Deborah had been there with her husband, but he was tired and had left the bar a few hours earlier.
3: Yes.
1: Wardrip asked her to dance, then offered to drive her home. In the parking lot, when Deborah refused his advances, he killed her. Wardrip dumped Taylor's body at a remote construction site. Workers found it 1 week later. Deborah's husband, Ken, remained a suspect for 14 years, although he was never charged.
4: I think Mr. Wardrip should be very glad that these guys got him before I did.
1: The new DNA testing also had another benefit. It exonerated Danny Laughlin, who had been tried for Tony Gibbs' murder but not convicted. Unfortunately, he didn't live long enough to hear about it. He was killed 3 years earlier in an automobile accident. On October 4th, 1999, nearly 15 years after he committed these crimes, Faron Wardrip pled guilty to murder and was sentenced to death by lethal injection.
5: I never once thought I got away with it. I knew that I had left evidence behind. Detectives looked at all the evidence that was collected, all the interviews and stuff, and of course my name was there in 1986 just like it was in 1999. And why those individuals didn't recognize that is still confusing to me to this day. I really was a serial killer.
6: Mistakes were made, but the one that was not made was to quit or give up. We never did that.

in Philadelphia, a woman's car was found abandoned on the side of a busy highway, still running. But the driver was missing. At the scene, police found several clues. But was there enough forensic evidence to solve the mystery?

0: Route 476 is one of several highways that links Philadelphia to the suburbs. Hundreds of thousands of commuters travel that road every day. On June 20th, 1996, at 2 o'clock in the morning, an off-duty ambulance crew spotted an abandoned car along an exit ramp of 476. The engine was running, the lights were on, the radio was blaring, the driver's door was open, but no one was inside.
1: There was a tire iron found in front of the car. I found some blood in front of the car. I found a stone with blood on it in front of the car. And on the guardrail, there appeared to be some blood splatter next to the car.
2: We later had an interpretation done of the blood pattern in front of the car, and we learned that it appeared as though someone had been laying on the ground for a brief time in front of the car.
3: The crime scene says that this person was violently attacked in a very fast mode, meaning that they were hit very quickly as far as the violence was concerned, and then they were extricated from that site very quickly. This person didn't stay around long.
0: Next to the car was a tire impression, which was photographed for analysis. A forensic expert then made a cast of the impression, which was sent to the state crime lab. The automobile was registered to Gail Willard, but had been driven that night by her daughter, 22-year-old Amy Willard, a star soccer and lacrosse player at George Mason University in Virginia. Amy was spending the summer at home with her family, who lived just a few miles from where the car was discovered. Amy told her mother she was going to Smokey Joe's bar. And her friend said Amy left the bar alone at 1:30 in the morning.
4: She had never been to Smokey Joe's before. When she came home, she very rarely went out and met people because of the fact the time constraints on when she was home. When she was home, she kind of stayed around here and we hung out together and things like that.
0: Damage to the vehicle led police to think that Amy may have been the victim of a carjacking.
4: There was an abrasion on the back bumper that was not there when Amy drove off in the car. I noticed it because it was my car and I knew everything about my car, and I had pointed it out to the police.
1: Possibly at that traffic light, right where she's going to turn off the 476 off-ramp onto the Route 1 on-ramp, I believe that that's where he would have bumped her car. She immediately pulls over onto the ramp, gets out of her car to exchange information.
0: The next morning, about a half mile from where Amy's car was abandoned, police found a pair of panties and sneakers.
4: They brought them down for me to identify them, and they definitely were her sneakers and panties. They definitely were.
2: The panties weren't soiled with dirt. They weren't wet. They were dry, as were the shoes. It appeared to me as though those items had been brought back after the rain, which would have meant that they were brought back after her car was found.
0: An indication the abductor had returned to the scene of the crime to dispose of the items. Detectives screened video surveillance tapes from stores and bank ATMs near Smokey Joe's bar. But Amy had not stopped at any of these locations. Then, an unexpected lead fell right into investigators' laps.

0: No time like October.
1: After Amy Willard disappeared, police appealed to the community, asking anyone with information to come forward. One of those who responded was 23-year-old Andrew Kobach, who said he had been driving on Route 476 on the night Amy disappeared and saw something suspicious in the vicinity of Amy's car. Police knew Kobach. Years earlier, he had been accused of impersonating a police officer. Police say Kobach would turn a siren on, instruct the driver to pull over, and then show the driver a badge. A motorist turned him in, but he was never charged. Kobach immediately became a suspect, since investigators now thought he might have done the same thing with Amy Willard.
2: By virtue of placing himself back at the scene, it was consistent with what is oftentimes a characteristic of people who commit crimes that are being investigated is out of curiosity or some other kind of motivation. They return to the vicinity of the crime, in essence, to get a feel for what's going on.
1: Less than 24 hours after Amy Willard disappeared, children playing in a deserted lot in North Philadelphia discovered the nude body of a woman. There was a Nike logo tattooed on her ankle, which Amy's parents identified.
3: There was more of a relief when they found her body in Philadelphia, that I had her back, that we could find out, help to find out what happened to her. No one could bring her back to life, but at least I had her.
1: An autopsy revealed that the 5'2", 120-pound woman died from multiple blunt force injuries to her head and face. The medical examiner estimated she died at 7 o'clock in the morning, about 5 hours after she was abducted.
2: This is a crime of momentary passion, or a crime of between two people that know each other, but somebody that actually hunted down, stalked somebody, committed the murder, the crime, and then went to another location to try to deposit the evidence and throw the authorities off the trail.
1: The examiner determined that Amy had been sexually assaulted. DNA evidence from the rape test kit was sent to the forensics lab for testing.
4: We had essentially the genetic fingerprint of our murderer, and we just needed to identify that person.
1: The coroner also described an unusual pattern on Amy's upper body. But police weren't sure what caused the mark. Meanwhile, forensic experts completed their analysis of the tire impressions found at the crime scene. They were from a Firestone 440 13-inch tire, often found on small compact cars. Andrew Kobach's automobile did not have those tires, and a search of his home turned up nothing. Kobach was officially eliminated as a suspect when his DNA profile did not match the semen from the rape test kit. With no other leads, the killer's trail turned cold. Then, 1 year after Amy Willard's death, 19-year-old Patty Jordan reported an attempted carjacking to police. She said it was a man who had followed her after she left a local nightclub.
5: And at the next light, that car must have made the light, and I didn't, and that's where he hit my car. I just went, and he motioned for me to pull over, and I was like, "You hit my car," and he was just like, pull over, and it turned green, and I just kept on going, and my headlights shone on his license plate, and that's how I got his license plate.
1: Fortunately, Patty had memorized the license plate number. The vehicle was registered to 38-year-old Arthur Bomar. 20 years earlier, in 1978, Bomar had been convicted of second-degree murder in Nevada and was sentenced to life in prison. Unbelievably, he was released on parole after serving only 11 years.
6: Let me tell you something. There are people that cannot be reformed, and no matter what you do, they will not change. And Arthur Bomar is one of those people.
1: Bomar had a 20-year history of problems with the law, including several assaults on young women.
6: This is a guy who really hates women and despises them and wants to punish them and wants to feel virile and feels that he deserves this.
1: Investigators learned that the day Amy Willard disappeared, Philadelphia police pulled Bomar over for questioning on an unrelated matter.
4: He had been stopped roughly 6 blocks away from the scene where her body was found. So he was someone that we certainly wanted to talk to and we were attempting to locate.
1: Police went to interview Bomar about the Amy Willard case, but they couldn't find him. So the search was on.
7: There comes a point where a call...

0: Making Championship, Monday night at 9.
1: A year after Amy Willard's murder, there had been another attempted carjacking in Philadelphia. Information provided by the victim identified the culprit as an ex-convict, Arthur Bomar. But police couldn't find him. Not long afterwards, another woman called police to report a man trying to break into her third-floor apartment. The man was arrested and identified himself as Peter Thomas Love. In his pocket was a set of car keys to a Honda automobile.
2: They determined that there was a Honda nearby. They ran that tag, and they learned that that tag belonged to Arthur Bomar, assigned to a 1993 Ford Escort owned by Arthur Bomar.
1: Police also discovered that Peter Thomas Love was an alias. He was, in fact, Arthur Bomar. But why was Bomar's license plate on a Honda and not on his 1993 Ford Escort? The answer was simple. The car was stolen. It belonged to Maria Cobuenos, a 25-year-old woman who had been missing for 3 months. Investigators believe that Cobuenos was abducted while driving on Route 476, the same highway where Amy Willard had been attacked. Dried blood was found in the trunk on Maria's car, which Bomar was driving. Both bumpers were slightly scraped, like Amy Willard's car. Bomar immediately became a suspect in Maria's disappearance. Now more than ever, police believed he might have been involved in Amy Willard's murder.
3: His alibi was that he was present at a birthday party and not outside the bar that Amy was that evening. He had been with a family. It was not a family, it was a young woman that he was seeing. This woman had a child.
1: But Bomar's fiance contradicted that. She said Bomar was at Smokey Joe's bar on the night Amy Willard disappeared. Police re-examined the evidence, looking for any clues that would tie Bomar to the murder. 1 year after her daughter's death, Gail Willard, who worked as an emergency room nurse, asked to see pictures of Amy's injuries.
4: I looked at the picture of what they were calling a diamond-shaped pattern, and I said, this isn't a diamond-shaped pattern, this is a burn. That was not a burn from a flame. It was either a burn that her body came in contact with something that had the ridges on it, but it was a burn imprint and it was uneven.
1: Investigators immediately searched for Bomar's Ford Escort, the car he was driving at the time Amy disappeared, but they got bad news. The car had been involved in an automobile accident a few months after Amy's disappearance.
3: So they tracked the towing company and asked where that car was towed to. They went to a location and found a car that was the green Ford Escort that had been actually sitting in a field next to this tow truck company for almost a year's time. So it had been, there's a potential piece of great evidence that has not had the chance to be forensically analyzed.
1: An external examination of the Escort showed slight damage to the front bumper. At least one of the car's tires was a Firestone 440 13-inch tire, the same type of tire which made the impression found at the crime scene.
2: Our latent print examiner in Harrisburg was able to say that the tire was not only consistent in make, model, size, but also in wear, which is helpful. It's another piece to the puzzle. So the forensics in our case were absolutely critical.
1: Bomar's car had been exposed to the elements without its roof for almost a year, so it was no surprise that police could find no trace of blood inside the car.
3: In a previous employment, he had worked in a hospital in an operating room where he had learned all of the techniques of cleaning up blood.
1: Until police took a much closer look.
5: We literally took the car apart. We removed the seats, we removed the carpeting, we did vacuumings for trace evidence. We took the door panel apart, and behind the door panel we found some blood.
1: Tests later showed that the blood found on the passenger's door was Amy Willard's. But the most shocking discovery was something police noticed underneath the vehicle as it was being towed.
5: And looking at the oil pan, we were both in agreement right then and there that that was the same mark that was left on Amy Willard's body.
1: The pattern of X's and O's on the oil pan was eerily similar to the marks on Amy's body. An expert at the Armed Forces Institute of Pathology confirmed that the pattern on the oil pan was consistent with the marks on Amy's body.

0: savings
1: and free shipping from our U.S. warehouses.
2: All rapists, and to a certain degree serial killers, pick their victims based on a fantasy. They have a fantasy in their head of what they, all crime, all violent crime starts with a fantasy.
3: Prosecutors believe that Amy Willard first caught Arthur Bomar's attention in Smokey Joe's bar. From there, they believe Bomar followed Amy out of the bar and along Route 476 as she drove home. When Amy was about to exit the highway, prosecutors believe Bomar bumped her car, causing her to pull over. The contact left marks on the bumpers of both cars. As she left her vehicle, Bomar struck her with the tire iron, causing the blood spatter on the guardrail, then dragged her to his car. Where he took Amy from there, no one knows. But the forensic evidence clearly shows that Bomar's Firestone tire left the tire impression at the crime scene. And that Bomar ran over Amy with his vehicle, burning her skin, leaving the imprint of the car's oil pan on her torso. He then left her body in the deserted lot and returned to the scene of the crime to dispose of Amy's clothing. Ironically, Bomar himself provided the most damning piece of evidence. The semen from Amy's rape test kit matched Arthur Bomar's DNA profile. Before Bomar's murder trial, police found the skeletal remains of Maria Quibanos in nearby Bucks County, Pennsylvania. When Bomar was arrested, he was driving Quibanos' automobile. Maria's body was found less than 20 miles from Arthur Bomar's residence and 30 miles from where Amy was abducted. Like Amy, Maria died from head injuries caused by a blunt instrument.
4: I know that he's still clearly suspected of the disappearance and murder of Maria Quibanos. It's been publicly reported, and authorities look at other things, but I can't, you know, I really shouldn't say any more than that.
3: During the trial, the defense argued that Bomar was neglected as a child and had a low IQ. Bomar had to be restrained several times during the trial because of violent outbursts. Outside the courthouse, Bomar's family took their frustrations out on the media. His stepbrother and his mother lashed out at news crews covering the trial.
5: Miss Ganges, ma'am, don't hit him. Please.
3: Arthur Bomar was convicted of rape and first-degree murder and was sentenced to death. Bomar's reaction?
6: When he was convicted and sentenced to death, he turned around and threatened me with both fingers in the air, telling me to f*** you, Mrs. Willard, and your two kids.
4: He was just a stone-cold killer and a real predator. I have, in my career,